0: to hear that Christian worship, Christian teaching can be like this. I felt really blessed. I felt encouraged, and I was very curious about this style of worship and teachings. And I really, really enjoyed listening to the radio. It was pretty much on all day long. And 4 years later, I discovered that Premier started an online community, which I have decided to join. And one day, a young man has contacted me and found one of my comments very intriguing. And so we started talking. And soon we discovered that we actually lived very close to each other in London. And a few weeks down the line, we decided to meet. And a few months down the line, we got engaged. And just a year later, we got married. Now we've been happily married 13 years, and we have 4 children altogether now. And we still listen to Premier, and now my children listen to Premier. God clearly, very clearly, has used Premier to work in my life. It was definitely an instrument that God used to bless me and bless our family.
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2: 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Music and Bible readings until 4. And we begin with Let the Bible Speak, comes to you in association with the Free Presbyterian Church of England and Wales.
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4: 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And I invite you to stay tuned as we bring the gospel in message and song, preaching Christ in all his fullness.

Hello, this is Philip Knowles, Minister of South Grove Free Presbyterian Church, Walthamstow in London, giving you a warm welcome in the name of our Saviour, the Lord Jesus Christ, to our Let the Bible Speak radio ministry. It is our prayer that if you are saved by the grace of God, through faith alone in Christ alone, then you will grow as a Christian, strengthened in your Bible reading, prayer life, living for God, and increase in the knowledge concerning the gospel of Jesus Christ. And if there is one listening who has never received Christ as their only Saviour, then as the Bible speaks, may you understand that for God so loved the world that he gave his only begotten Son, that whosoever believeth on him should not perish, but have everlasting life. If we can be of any spiritual help to you, please make contact and accept a personal warm welcome to our Sunday services at 11 a.m. and 1 p.m. Or if unable to attend in person, please tune in to our services online, either by our church webpage or church Facebook page. For our Let the Bible Speak radio ministry today, we're reading from Genesis chapter 40, verses 1 through 4. Please listen along with me as I read Genesis chapter 40, verses 1 through 4. And it came to pass after these things that the butler of the king of Egypt and his baker had offended their lord, the king of Egypt, and Pharaoh was wroth against two of his officers, against the chief of the butlers, and against the chief of the bakers. And he put them inward in the house of the captain of the guard, into the prison, the place where Joseph was bound. And the captain of the guard charged Joseph with them,

In Genesis chapter 40 through 41, both the butler and the baker dreamed dreams, but there was no interpreter, and for that reason, they did not understand God's message in the dream. However, God placed Joseph in prison for such a time as this. Joseph drew near to these men, and when they told him their dreams, Joseph interpreted the dream by the help of God, because it was the message of God in the dream. The message was one of life and death, one of restoration and damnation. Genesis chapter 40, verses 20 to 22, proved that the message Joseph delivered was carried out as Joseph said. His words were faithful and true. The butler lived and was restored to serve Pharaoh, whereas the baker died. But our thoughts today centre upon the words at the end of verse 23 of Genesis chapter 40. Yet did not the chief butler remember Joseph, but forgot him. When Joseph interpreted the butler's dream and told him that he would live, Joseph said in verse 14, "Think on me when it shall be well with thee, and show kindness, I pray thee, unto me, and make mention of me unto Pharaoh, and bring me out of this house," meaning bring me out of this prison. The phrase, "well with thee," means good, pleasant, cheerful, and merry. Joseph speaks of a time when the butler will be delivered from prison, serving Pharaoh, when it shall be well with thee, when it is pleasant, good, and merry with him, to be out of the dungeon, restored, pardoned from the offence committed. When you stand before Pharaoh and serve him, think on me, remember me. In fact, the words "think on me" and "make mention of me" are the same word in the Hebrew language. It means remember. Joseph commands the butler, "remember me." He places upon him a responsibility to fulfill. Remember me. In other words, in living, don't forget me. When you've been set free from the dungeon, don't forget me. When you live this new life, don't forget me. And certainly there's a message there, isn't there, in the gospel, that whenever the Lord saves us, don't forget him. Whenever he's brought us out of the house of sin, don't forget him. In living your life, don't forget the Lord. Don't be like the lepers, where 10 of them were healed and 9 of them forgot the Lord. Only one turned back to give thanks. The same word is used regarding remembering Joseph in Isaiah chapter 62, verse 6. Whenever the Lord commanded watchmen upon Jerusalem's walls, not only to watch literally to protect the city, but also spiritually, to watch in prayer for God's will to be done in the city of Jerusalem and among its people, that ye make mention of the Lord, keep not silent. In other words, remember the Lord, bring his words before him. This is the force of Joseph's words to the butler. Think on me, make mention of me, remember me when you're free from the dungeon, when you're living new life, when you're serving Pharaoh, when you're enjoying the freedom that you've now been given. Remember me. However, after 3 days, as Joseph had interpreted, the butler was restored.

stored. And we read in verse 23, yet did not the chief butler remember Joseph, but forgot him. He forgot him. But 2 years later, in chapter 41, the butler finally remembers. And he says to Pharaoh in chapter 41, verse 10, I do remember my faults this day. In other words, he remembered Joseph. He made mention of Joseph to Pharaoh. You see, God providentially worked behind the scenes, unknown, unseen, undetected by human mind. He moved in a mysterious way his wonders to perform. He sent a message to Pharaoh during a dream which needed interpretation. And of course, there was no one there to interpret the dream until the butler remembered Joseph. And he remembered that Joseph had interpreted

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1: Remember the Lord's table on the second Sunday of each month. And there we have that time where we remember the Lord Jesus.

Calvary. We don't repeat Calvary. We simply remember what Christ did upon the cross of Calvary when he said, "It is finished." We remember he was wounded for our transgressions. He was bruised for our iniquities. The chastisement of our peace was upon him, and by his stripes we are healed. That's what we remember. Never lose sight of Jesus. May this message be a means for you, dear believer, to turn your eyes back to the Lord and survey the wondrous cross on which the Prince of Glory died. To remember your blessed Redeemer. Keep your eyes focused upon Jesus Christ. O sinner, I invite you to look to Christ by faith, to come to him this day and understand that he left heaven, came down.

0: 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To have your say, visit premier.org.uk/right of reply.
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0: That's Gloria from The Priest. Thank you for joining me this morning. Few significant things happened on this day, you know, 10th of July in years gone by. You may not know about this fire. I know you know the date of the Great Fire of London, because we all do. We all got taught that at school. But did you know that the most severe of several earlier fires that burned London mostly, most of the city actually, to the ground, took place on this day in 1212. That's another number you must remember. So when people talk about the Great Fire of London and 1666, you can say, ah, but there were earlier fires that razed the city almost to the ground. And the worst of them was 1212. And they'd be dead impressed when you tell them that. Anyway, I've got some birthdays. I'll share those a bit later. I also happen to know it was, 7 years ago today, 2019, that the last Volkswagen Beetle rolled off the production line in Puebla in Mexico. Yeah, they've been making them there for a long time, and long after they stopped making Volkswagen Beetle cars in Europe, they continued to make them in Mexico, but stopped 7 years ago today. There you go. Another bit of probably useless information. We get round to something that's much more deep, rich, and meaningful very soon, because I'll start to read to you from Psalm 111. Some great verses coming up shortly, but that's after a song called You Are Beautiful. Stand by for that.
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So coming up very soon, a Bible reading which is all about the grace and the mercy of God, and yet the power of God that he releases and reveals to his people. First, let's listen to Heart Cry, then I'll bring it to you.

So from Psalm 111, some wonderful words. He causes us to remember his wonderful works. How gracious and merciful is our Lord. He gives food to those who fear him. He always remembers his covenant. He has shown his great power to his people by giving them the lands of other nations. All he does is just and good, and all his commandments are trustworthy. They are forever true, to be faithfully obeyed and with integrity.

Well, it's Friday morning on Premier Christian Radio. Thank you for joining me. Michael Vanstone here with Hope in the Night. Well, we're heading up to the news at 2 o'clock this morning with this. It comes from the Brooklyn Tabernacle Choir, and then Jonathan Edwards and Be Still and Know.

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1: Securing 322 nominations from Labour MPs to be the next party leader. He only needs one more to ensure he's the only candidate for the top job.

0: 5 is causing transport disruption, hose pipe bans and wildfire risks. And Britain's energy networks warning electricity supplies are getting tight, something usually associated with winter. Jess Ralston's from the Energy and Climate Intelligence Unit.
1: There's a double whammy effect here. And unfortunately, across the continent, they're also experiencing this heat wave. So in France, during the last heat wave, some of their nuclear was taken offline because it was too hot to cool it. And that means that things are tight all over Europe.
0: It's thought last month's record heat led to shoppers avoiding the high street. The British Retail Consortium says year-on-year footfall was down 6.2%, a bigger decline than in air-conditioned shopping centres and retail parks. We could see vapes in plain packaging to help make the habit less attractive to children. Health leaders have launched a 12-week consultation to consider whether devices sold can only come in white, black or grey. Bonnie Tyler's family say they're heartbroken after she died at the age of 75. The singer's best known for her hit Total Eclipse of the Heart. Her friend Susie Quattro paid tribute.
2: You can't beat that, can you? I don't think there's anybody alive that doesn't love that song. Not just the song, the way she sang it. So I always say she sang it with balls. That's how you got to sing it.
0: And England defender Joel Quansah has been given a two-match ban for his red card against Mexico in the last 16 of the World Cup. His tackle has been classed as serious foul play. France won last night to book their place in the semi-finals.
3: My name is Dion and I'm from Eastbourne. 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And I will encourage you to support Premier Christian Radio. And I would like to thank Premier presenters for just bringing the word of Christ, bringing the love of Christ, and bringing encouragement to me. I like to believe that when I found Premier Radio, someone sowed a seed that helped to plant the word of God in me and in my life. 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
5: Welcome to Be Still and Know. I'm Jonathan Edwards, and this is our opportunity to hear what God is saying to us today. 1 Corinthians chapter 1 and verse 18. For the message of the cross is foolishness to those who are perishing, but to us who are being saved, it is the power of God. Paul was absolutely sure that the cross of Christ stood right at the heart of his life and his ministry. Nothing was more important than the fact that God showed his perfect love for us by sending Jesus to die the most excruciatingly painful death for us. It was, if you like, the lens through which Paul saw everything else. So Paul was determined to take every opportunity to speak about the cross. But Paul was more than aware that the message of the cross sounded like nonsense to many people. The Greeks were looking for wisdom. They were happy to listen to carefully reasoned arguments and to enter into learned debate. The idea of a man dying at the hands of the Romans, showing that he was totally powerless and completely beaten by his enemies, didn't sound wise at all. It sounded like foolishness. And to the Jews, Jesus' own people, there was a fundamental problem. In Deuteronomy, it was specifically stated that anyone who hung on a cross was cursed by God. The cross was, therefore, for Jews, a total stumbling block. It made belief almost impossible. Paul was well aware of how foolish and problematic his message appeared, but he didn't try to change it to make it sound acceptable to his hearers. He simply declared that if you want to know the power and wisdom of God, there's only one place to look, to the cross of Christ. So let me ask you a question. What does the cross mean to you personally? And now let me pray with you. Thank you, Lord, that when you went to the cross, you showed us the full extent of your love.

Amen. Well, I'm so glad you joined me today. I encourage you to join me every day for Be Still and Know here on Premier. Or you might like to join the thousands of people who listen to this on podcast, which is, of course, available at any time. I hope you have a great day today. God bless you.

St. Michael Singers and Alleluia Sing to Jesus. It's good to welcome you to Friday's Hope in the Night. It's the end of the week. I don't know if that makes much difference to you or not. Some people it does. Some people it doesn't. But I'll tell you something. Everybody can be enriched by hearing God's word. And that's what we do on this show. And coming up in a moment, some more words from Psalm 111.

Delirious, and a song called Hands of Kindness. So let's hear these final words of Psalm 111. Two fairly long verses, actually. He has paid a full ransom for his people. He has guaranteed his covenant with them forever. What a holy, awe-inspiring name he has. Fear of the Lord is the foundation of true wisdom. All who obey his commandments will grow in wisdom. Praise him forever.

0: Lenny LeBlanc and Rachel Robinson, There Is None Like You. I've had a look, actually, and there's only one big name person who I'm going to tell you about who was born on this day in years gone by. 10th of July, 1509, John Calvin was born. He became a French pastor and theologian. He was renowned as the theologian. And certainly when I was at college, people asked you, are you a Calvinist or are you Arminian? I'm not going into that debate here and now, but that just tells you how striking a person he was in terms of knowing what he believed about God's word and making sure he communicated it well. Many a book still around written by John Calvin, and maybe you just want to have a look, you know. Just have a look, for instance, on eBay, see if there's any books by John Calvin. If a title maybe grabs your attention, probably wouldn't cost you that much to get it. Just read it. I think you'll find it was spiritually enriching. Anyway, coming up in a moment here on Premier Christian Radio, the Swansea Male Voice Choir. Stay tuned.
1: Hello. This coming Sunday on A Word in Season, I'll be looking again at what we can learn from people chosen by God to fulfill a particular role in the world. And this week, I'm going to reflect on a youngest son, a shepherd boy, who became a king. Of course, there's a sense in which every one of us has been anointed by God to fulfill a particular role in life. And as we stay close to God, that anointing, that gifting, enables us to complete our task. 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

Swansea Male Voice Choir, and coming up in a moment here on Premier Christian Radio, some verses, the opening ones actually, from Psalm 112. Stand by for them.

Well, I wonder if you've ever thought to yourself, what is the definition of the people of God, those who fear God, those who seek to live his way? I think you might get your answer as we hear now from Psalm 112. Praise the Lord. How joyful are those who fear the Lord and delight in obeying his commands. Their children will be successful everywhere. An entire generation of godly people will be blessed. They themselves will be wealthy, and their good deeds will last forever. Light shines in the darkness for the godly. They are generous, compassionate, and righteous.

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Charles Wesley's Great Hymn, And Can It Be, from Kingsway Music. Well, good morning to you. Yeah, Friday morning here on Premier Christian Radio, and you're very welcome as you join me, Michael Vanstone, with 1 hour and a little bit still to go. So I'll be back after the news at 3, and that's coming up very soon.

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2: From the Sky News Centre at 3, on the first day of nominations, 322 Labour MPs have backed Andy Burnham to be the party's next leader. He only needs one more to guarantee no one can stand against him. Keir Starmer and Home Secretary Shabana Mahmood are among those who haven't yet given their support. The likely next Prime Minister has been speaking about the process on social media.
3: "Strange thing to say, but I've just been in to nominate myself to be leader of the Labour Party. The nomination process has opened this morning, so glad to see some MPs going in. I'm still the only candidate in the race. It's all starting to feel very real."
2: Officials have issued new heat health alerts as temperatures top 35 degrees in parts of the country. The third heat wave of the summer is causing transport disruption and wildfire risks. Potential public safety risks with the electronic tagging of criminals have been raised by the spending watchdog. It says resources are being wasted because of uncertainty over how many offenders aren't being monitored. The National Audit Office also worries about plans to expand the system in England and Wales to help ease prison overcrowding, something ministers blame on the Conservatives. Jenny George is from the watchdog.
4: "In September this year, with the Sentencing Act, there's going to be quite a big increase, roughly about 22,000 per year, more people being tagged. So having a system that's not yet working as intended and scaling that up is quite worrying."
2: 12-week consultations to consider whether vapes can only be sold in plain packaging. UK-wide proposals could also introduce restrictions on flavour descriptions to make them less appealing to children. Tributes have poured in for the late Bonnie Tyler, who's died aged 75. Sir Cliff Richard says she was a wonderful friend, while Catherine Zeta-Jones says her heart is broken. And France secured their place in the World Cup semi-finals with a 2-0 win against Morocco in Boston. Kylian Mbappe scored after missing an early penalty.
5: "I'm Alison from Yorkshire. A few years ago, I was hoping for a national Christian radio station. Yeah, I've been listening to radio for years. I love radio. I've grown up with it. But I wanted to have a radio station which was nationwide, which taught the Bible. And then a few years ago, I got DAB Radio, found Premier, listened once a week at first, but then gradually started to listen to it a lot more. And I listen to it practically all the time. From the minute I get up till just before I go to sleep at night. The teaching is fantastic. I've heard the right scripture, the right time. I've heard some worship songs I've never heard before, but now they've become favourites. I support Premier regularly. It was a great radio station. It's a great family. It's a fantastic ministry. Thank you to everyone at Premier for being such a great team."
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The distinctive voice of Sir Cliff Richard, all glory, Lord, and honour. On we move with the Psalms just now, well, 25 minutes ago, Psalm 112. Coming up next, Psalm 113. You'd never have guessed, would you?

Psalm 113 then. Wonderful psalm. Listen to these lovely words, powerful words, inspiring words. Praise the Lord. Yes, give praise, O servants of the Lord. Praise the name of the Lord. Blessed be the name of the Lord now and forever. Everywhere, from east to west, praise the name of the Lord. For the Lord is high above the nations. His glory is higher than the heavens.

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0: Keith and Christian Getty reminding us of the task that Jesus has called us to. Now, I'll tell you in a moment about a couple of people who died on this day. And I'm also going to ask you the question, and you've got a moment or two to ponder. What's the highest price you've ever heard of for a painting being sold by auction? Because I reckon I'm going to tell you about one in just a moment that might actually, certainly in its day, have been the most expensive painting on earth. I can't qualify that. I'm just sort of saying, well, it might have been because it's an extraordinary figure. How much do you think a religious painting might have been sold for in this day in, well, shall we say the early noughties? All right, something for you to ponder. The two deaths I was going to tell you about, Hadrian, the Roman emperor, he died on this day in 138 AD, being born in 76. And if you don't know who he is, think of something that he made sure was built. A wall. Remember where it is? On the border between England and Scotland. And the other person who died on this day was Jack Charlton, English footballer and manager. This was back 6 years ago in 2020. He'd been born in 1935. And so to that painting. It was Sotheby's. They were having an auction, and it was a painting by Peter Paul Rubens. And, well, he painted in his lifetime The Massacre of the Innocents. You remember what that is. That's Herod demanding that little boys under two, was it, were killed in Bethlehem, and he hoped in that way to kill off the one who had been called king by the wise men, the magi. So The Massacre of the Innocents, horrible story, gross miscarriage of justice. And how much was Rubens' painting worth when it sold? £49.5 million. It's a lot of pocket money, isn't it, to save up to buy that? Wow. Lord Thompson bought it. Amazing. So I don't know what he's done with it. I can't tell you that. That's a different story altogether. All I know is how much he paid for it. £49.5 million. Wow. Keep you going in ice cream for a bit. Anyway, coming up in a moment, the St. Michael's Singers, and then we get back for our final reading, which today comes, as did the last one, from Psalm 113.
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Glorious Christian song, Christ whose glory fills the skies. And it does. Now, back to Psalm 113, the final one, two, three, four, five verses of the psalm. When it says 5 to 9, you think that's 4, don't you? But you've got to include 5 and you've got to include 9. And that means it's 5 verses I'm going to bring you. And that after Michael English.

Psalm 113 for you then. Who can be compared with the Lord our God, who is enthroned on high? He stoops to look down on heaven and on earth. He lifts the poor from the dust and the needy from the rubbish dump. He sets them among princes, even the princes of his own people. He gives the childless woman a family, making her a happy mother. Praise the Lord.

0: The Lord says,
1: the eye is the lamp of the body. If your eyes are healthy, your whole body will be full of light. Matthew chapter 6, verse 22.

John Pantry with the Church Invincible. Thank you for joining me this morning. I've enjoyed being with you. Hope it's reciprocated. If not, well, I'll be back Monday morning. Do the same thing again here on Premier Christian Radio. In the meantime, I'll be here at 7 with Inspirational Breakfast. But after the news that's coming up at 4 o'clock this morning, we are going to have for you the Briscoes with Telling the Truth. In the meantime, have a great day, great weekend. God bless you.

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4: God is our refuge and strength, an ever-present help in trouble.

0: From the Sky News Centre at 4, Andy Burnham's likely to put it beyond doubt later that he'll be the next Prime Minister. He needs one more nomination after 322 Labour MPs backed him to become the party leader. Two affiliated unions also need to support the former Greater Manchester Mayor. Ex-Labour MP Caroline Flint says the result was always inevitable.
1: The Labour Party wants to come around Andy now and move forward as best they can. And he's clearly sent out some positive message to the PLP about how he wants them involved. But also, you know, he's going to have to make some tough decisions and he'll be relying on their support in the months and years ahead.
0: The Met Office says it's recorded 8 days in a year where temperatures have topped 34 degrees Celsius for the first time. Amber heat health alerts have been extended to cover most of England. And it's thought last month's record heatwave led to shoppers avoiding the high street. The British Retail Consortium says year-on-year footfall was down 6.2%, a bigger decline than in air-conditioned shopping centres and retail parks. The spending watchdog says it isn't sure how many electronically tagged offenders are being monitored. It warns an extension of the scheme in England and Wales carries potential public safety risks. We could see vapes in plain packaging to help make the habit less attractive to children. Health leaders have launched a 12-week consultation to consider whether devices sold can only come in white, black or grey. UK-wide proposals could also introduce restrictions on flavour descriptions while banning ones relating to sweets, desserts and alcohol. Hazel Cheeseman is Chief Executive at Action on Smoking and Health.
2: We have to remember those under the age of 18 who have tried vaping, most of that use is really quite experimental. So they're not using products very frequently and therefore there are more opportunities to dissuade them from continuing to use the products.
0: And the first team through to the World Cup semi-finals is one of the tournament's favourites.
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7: I know that what I learn can be helped to others. For the comfort that I receive, as Corinthians says, is intended to comfort others. And you notice in this passage, there were also other little boats with them. And when Jesus calmed the storm and said, stop it, and it stopped, it was calm for all the other people around, for the other little boats. And that's what's intended. That what happens in our vessel, in our boat, as Jesus calms us down and helps us accept the unacceptable sometimes, and says, now you respond rightly to me. Where is your faith? And as we tremblingly say, help thou mine unbelief, and try to trust him, then the other little boats are the recipients of the blessing that we are receiving from God. And so why does it happen to strengthen our faith? Certainly, James tells us that. And you know, unbelievers cannot cope with the whole intellectual exercise of figuring out suffering. It makes absolutely no sense to them. I have talked

to people that do not believe in Christ. And suffering in the world makes no sense to the unbeliever. But to the believer, as James says, we understand a little tiny bit of the why of suffering. We understand creation was creation and good, and then the fall came and it affected everything. It affected the creation. It affected the creatures. It affected the people that should love God so that they hate God. We understand the theology of it. And we also understand, as James says, that when little troubles or squalls come knocking at our door, we are to accept them as friends and not resist them as enemies, because for the Christian, there's a because. This is going to help us endure. And what we learn in one school will help us for the next. If we quit using all our prayer time for, don't let there be another school. Don't let my children ever have a school. Don't let them ever suffer. Don't let them ever do this, that, and the other. And if we could instead say, help us to learn the building blocks of faith, then what we learn in this school is going to make us strong for that one, you see. God can even use the storm to prepare us and bless us and save us, in a sense, from the next one. We have many grandchildren, and one of them, Drew, who is our daughter's first child, lives in Chicago, was starting school, now this years ago. He called me up and he said, Nana, I'm really scared about going to school. Would you pray that nothing happens to me tomorrow? I start school, big school, and I'm really nervous. And I said, I'd love to. So I prayed a typical Nana prayer, Lord, keep Drew safe and make him have a lovely day at school and give him friends. And thank you, Jesus, you've heard this prayer. Put the phone down. So Drew goes to school, first day, he's very nervous. He's standing in this long line of all these children. He only knows a couple of them from the neighborhood. And there's a very strange person who's going to be his teacher at the front with a little bell. And suddenly a bee from a nest that hadn't been attended to stings him. Now what Drew didn't know and what we didn't know is he is highly allergic to bee stings. And because it was his first day at school, he didn't like to step out of the line and say, I've been stung, even though he was beginning to feel really sick. He just stood there until he collapsed on the floor. And by the time the teacher walked down the road and found him, he looked like the elephant man, and he couldn't breathe. He was just like this, swollen up. She picked him up and with another teacher ran across and up the street where Oak Park Hospital happened in the grace of God to be. And he was all right. He was helped. About a month later, he came to stay, and all the cousins were together. And David, our big David's child, and Drew have sort of grown up together. They're the same age. And they took the canoe on this little fishing lake we have at the back of us, and off they went. And they got tangled up among the reeds at the end of the lake. And we were inside, and we were cooking barbecue and everything, and we didn't even notice they were lost until everybody had to go out and look for them. And where he had got was literally bee heaven. There was nothing but ants' nests and bee nests and all of these things. And when Drew walked in, after we eventually found them and rescued them, and it was a grand family adventure, he simply said to me, Nana, if the bee hadn't stung me then, and the bee had stung me now, I'd be dead. Very discerning. I was saying when I heard from my grandson, actually, I didn't know what to say to him when he rang me up. Nana, I got stung by a bee and swelled up and went to hospital. And you prayed nothing had happened to me. You know, I mean, I had to answer that. My immediate response in hearing from my daughter was, Lord, I'm offended. That was your bee did that. It's his storm. It's his bee. But what he learned from the sting of the bee actually saved him later in life, because he's been stung since, but he has his EpiPen now. And God can even use the storm. We have no idea, us little people. How can we figure it out? We have to trust him that he loves and cares and plans for us. Rachunga Padaiti was the son of headhunter. Missionary, a Welsh missionary, went into this tribe in India up on the Chinese border, brought the gospel, and Rachunga's father, who was the head of the tribe, came to faith. And he said to his little son, Rachunga, I'm going to send you out, but you're going to have to walk
to the missionary school, and it's going to be about an hour's walk through the jungle every day so that you can learn to read and write and come back and bring us the Bible.

0: And so little Rechunga started to walk through the jungle on his own. And one day he was walking through the jungle and suddenly he was aware something was behind him. And he turned around and there was a tiger, huge tiger with gleaming eyes, padding along about 12 foot behind him. Well, the little guy was absolutely petrified. And he thought, now I know I don't run. I know I just keep walking. I know I just keep steady. And he walked the rest of the way to the village, absolutely, as you can imagine, petrified. Tiger never came nearer, just kept his distance, about 12 foot behind him all the way. When he got there, all the villagers came out and they gathered him up and they said, we can't believe you're here. We were expecting to come and find your body. And he said, yes, this great big tiger was horrible and it was padding along behind me. And they said, tiger? What tiger? We only know that gorillas have killed two men on the trail today. And they said, we're going to kill anybody that comes from this village to that village. And we knew that you were trying to come to school. And Rechunga said, well, God sent a tiger, you see. And they didn't come near me because of the tiger. God is so clever. And he works in and through and because all of these things. And the one thing he asks us is, where is your faith? Don't you think I'm bigger than this? Don't you think I'm aware of this? And what I wrote in my Bible as I studied this passage was this. Jill Briscoe, do you believe that God is just as much in control when he's seemingly asleep as when he's obviously awake? Because that's the lesson that I have learned and am learning over and over again. Do I believe he is just as much in control when he's seemingly inactive? When he seems to be sleeping on a pillow, when my prayers aren't getting answered, when the storm's getting worse and the waves are swamping me, do I believe that he's as much in control when I do not see a prayer answered as when I see him saying, stop, and it stops? That's what he asks of me and of you. Where is your faith? Where is your faith? And if we can struggle through to beginning to learn how to trust him, then we will learn, not only for ourselves, to know God better, know him more in ways we've never known him before, but all the other little boats around us are going to be blessed. I think the building blocks and principles of faith that we need to look at are the fact that one school at a time. We only have today. That's another lesson. This school. And if you waste your energy worrying about the school that you could have done something about, maybe if I could I, why didn't I? You're going to rob yourself of the energy for today. And if you worry about the madman waiting for you around the corner, you're going to rob today of its strength. As Jesus said, sufficient unto the day is this school. Now attend to this. That's one big lesson.
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0: Secondly, he's in control of what he allows. He's in control of what he allows. And yes, there will be a final squall, obviously, and we will drown or whatever. But we will never drown if Jesus is in the boat. I mean, we'll never die. For he that believes in Jesus will never die, it says in the scriptures. Our body will die, but we won't. We'll never have a second when we are unconscious of God. In fact, the moment that we die, we'll be more conscious of everything than we've ever been in our life.

lives. And I often think that this life is like a dream. And when we drown in that final squall, whenever it is, and he's numbered our days, he's decided when that will be, that we'll wake up and we'll say, oh, I've been asleep for 40 years or 50 years or 70 years. And this is reality. And we'll wake up to all of these things that we've believed up here or say that we believe up there. And so the squalls are sent to us in order that we might trust him, not only for the final squall, but for all the little squalls in between and all the big squalls in between as well. God is not going to explain it to us here. Contentment is accepting the unexplained, says Amy Carmichael, and trusting him with it. Contentment is going to sleep when there's no earthly reason you should be in the squall. What happens to me is I can't sleep when trouble comes. How could Jesus sleep through the storm? And he wants us to as well. How could he rest? Because he had perfect faith in his Heavenly Father. Perfect faith in his Heavenly Father. He knew he cared. He knew he was in control. So what was this and why was this and when was this? We've looked at it all, but who was this? And that's the secret. Who is this? That's what they asked. They were terrified, verse 41. And they asked each other, who is this? Even the winds and waves obey him. Who is this? Who has come into your vessel? They took him as he was into his vessel. How was he? He was God. Who do you have living in your life? Who do I? God. The God of storms. The God of universes. Not a little bit of God, all of God. You don't get a little bit of God. You can't have a little bit of a person. You have all you're going to get in Christ living within you. That's who it was. Who is this? In Portugal, beautiful New Age worshiper, beautiful English girl, long blonde hair, into everything that Europe's into, came to see me and said, I think you can help me. I'm looking for meaning. I'm looking for purpose. And I looked at her and I said, well, you believe many things. I can see that with the crystals and everything else you're wearing. She said, yes, I believe in many gods and I'm doing my best, but I'm still not finding what I'm looking for. And I said, well, which out of all the gods and philosophies you're into is helping you the most? And she said, oh, that's easy, astrology. And I said, isn't that amazing? Coming up to Christmas. I know the story of three famous astrologers, or maybe more, who left everything in Persia and went an incredible journey, and they brought all that they were, all they believed, and they found a baby in a manger, and they knelt down and worshipped. They brought their astrology and said, I'm submitting what I believe to that baby. And I said, Victoria, you have to decide who that baby is in the manger. And when you find that out, you'll find what you're looking for. Who is he? Who's the baby in the manger? That's the question. Who's the baby in the manger? Who the man of Galilee? Who the one who asks for heart trust, for the faith that sets men free? Who the baby in the manger? Who the man who stills my storm? Who the great and glorious Savior who will guide my vessel home? Who the one I love so deeply? Who the man who came to tell gospel truth about salvation? Who the one who does things well? He is Jesus. He is Jesus. He's the one to still the fear. He's the mighty. He's the lovely. And despite the storm is here. In the sudden squalls that swamp me, in the waves of sin and strife, whipped by winds that are against me as I nearly drown in life. As they come and roar and blow and batter and the devil does his part, nothing will my spirit shatter. There is stillness in my heart. Is the stillness in your heart? When the stillness in your heart, you're sleeping on the pillow in the arms of God, let the storm stop. Yes, and please, and it would be wonderful, God, if this was over. But you're safe. You're spiritually safe. You're at rest. There is stillness in my heart. One squall at a time, day by day by day by day.
On behalf of Jesus Christ, I ask you, where is your faith? Where's your faith? Where's your faith? Where's your faith? Pray with me. Oh, Heavenly Father, help me to trust when I am swamped, forgetting who's on board, panic, frightened, tired out. Help me to see you, Lord, believing even if I drown, I'll never be alone. For you are in my vessel and God is on the throne. I believe it, Lord. Publicly, I affirm it. I believe. I believe you are God of God and Lord of Lords. God of storms, God of squalls. Totally adequate, sovereign, powerful. Loving me enough to die for me. Caring enough to forgive me. Walking into my hurried heart, settling me down inside. I ask you to forgive me, Lord, that sometimes I say, where are you? Why aren't you doing something? And I would ask that I might have faith to believe that you are sovereignly active in whatever squall comes into my life. The final purposes of God would be worked out. Help thou mine unbelief. O Lord, help thou mine unbelief. Remind us of your love, your care. Amen.

0: 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And Jill's going to sit down with us in the studio to answer a few key questions from today's message. But before we hear from her, you could start each day with Telling the Truth in your email inbox. 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Now let's hear more from Jill about today's message. Jill, it's often said that God won't give someone more than they can handle. But really, that's not what Scripture says, is it?
1: No, Scripture says God doesn't give us what is more than He can handle. There is a difference. Of course, things happen to us that we can't handle. We are little, frail, dying Christians. We are little, frail people. We are born to die. We are fallen. Our bodies will start to disintegrate as soon as we're born. Happy story. So we're going to have more than we can handle. Who can handle dying? Who can handle pain? Who can handle betrayal? Who can handle this? Well, Christ came and faced and suffered through all of this, betrayal, pain, suffering. And then one day he rose again above it, and sits at the right hand of God, from whence he sent his other self, the Holy Spirit. He is called the Helper, the one called alongside to help, to comfort, to encourage, to empower when we are weak and useless and afraid. So if you have Christ, you have all that you need. God says there is nothing he cannot handle. He handled it all. And he in all his power lives in the believer. The simplest, smallest child who believes in Jesus, the oldest, most helpless being on earth, Christ, by his risen life, lives in them. And that's what Scripture says. So how can times like this strengthen our faith? They can strengthen our faith by discovering in the difficult times that he is enough. If I never had a problem, I'd never know that Christ could heal it or fix it. I can't remember the words, but it was a very popular, wonderful song years ago. If I never had a problem, I'd never know that he could fix it. And isn't that true? If I'd never had this problem, I'd never know there was peace that's ridiculous in a situation where war is raging all around me. If I never had a problem, I'd never know that amazingly he gave me words to answer in an impossible court case when I needed them. If I'd never had a problem, I'd never know the strength that came when I thought I was done. And I was done, but he wasn't. He'd only just begun. And that's why problems are useful.
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0: Welcome to The Word for Today, featuring the Bible teaching ministry of Pastor Chuck Smith, founder of the Calvary Chapel Movement. This radio program is a chapter-by-chapter, verse-by-verse study through the entire Bible. And on today's edition of The Word for Today, Pastor Chuck continues his message, Believe the Work of God, as we pick up in 1 Peter chapter 1, verse 5. And now, with today's study, here's Pastor Chuck.
1: So now he gets to your part of the whole thing. Who are kept by the power of God through faith. What is your part?
2: Just believing.
1: You know, God's done all the work. He didn't leave anything as important as the work to someone as weak as you. You'd mess it up. So God did all the work. And all that is left for you to do is to believe the work of God. They said to Jesus one day, what must we do to do the works of God? And Jesus said, this is the work of God. Just believe on him whom he has sent. And so God has done the work. God's part. All of this was God's part. Then he finally gets to your part through faith. Just believing and trusting that work of God. Wherein ye greatly rejoice. I rejoice in that work of God in my behalf. I rejoice in the inheritance that I have. I rejoice in that hope of eternal life through Jesus Christ, the living hope because he rose from the dead. And I rejoice in it. I greatly rejoice, though now for a season, Paul said, if need be, you are in heaviness because of the manifold trials. Christianity and Jews, they had two strikes against them. The Jews had rebelled against the Roman authority. Within 6 years of Peter's writing this epistle, they were to begin another rebellion, which was to bring really the destruction of Jerusalem under the siege of Titus. And then once more they were to rebel when they were utterly destroyed during the reign of Hadrian, Bar Kokhba, holding out in that little village of Bera, which was much like the story of Masada, but there were no survivors or no Josephus. Flavius to record it, and so we know so little about it. But the Jews did experience, even in those days, persecution because they were a Jew. Secondly, they received persecution because they were Christians, a Jewish Christian, double jeopardy. And so they had persecution where they went. And Peter speaks about you're rejoicing greatly in the future, though at the present, you're going through some pretty heavy trials. But know this, the trial of your faith is actually more precious than gold that perisheth, though it be tried with fire, that your faith might be found unto praise and honor and glory at the appearing of Jesus Christ. In other words, these were all purifying experiences that you were going through. And God so often uses trials as purging or purifying instruments in our lives. As a fire to burn out the dross, God puts us through the trials in order that we might be refined and purified. The trial of your faith is really more valuable than gold that perishes. Though your faith be tried with fire, the purpose of God is that it might be found unto the praise and honor and glory at the revelation here, apocalypsis of Jesus Christ, whom, having not seen, ye love. In whom, though now ye see him not, yet believing, you rejoice with a joy that's indescribable and full of glory. So we are in much the same condition as these to whom Peter was writing. We've not seen Jesus, but yet we love him. Whom having not seen, I still love him. And I rejoice in this hope, in this inheritance, in this eternal life, in salvation, with a joy that is indescribable. I cannot describe to you the joy that is in my heart. I don't have words. I don't have a vocabulary that can describe the ecstasy that is mine as a child of God. It's a joy indescribable. It's just full of glory. Receiving the end of your faith, even the salvation of your souls. That's where my faith is going to ultimate in the salvation. So faith is tried. My life is taken through these fiery trials that my faith might appear when Christ is revealed, the revelation of Jesus Christ, and receiving salvation of our souls. Of which salvation? The prophets inquired and searched diligently, who prophesied of the grace that should come unto you, searching what or what manner of time the Spirit of Christ, which was in them, did signify, when he testified beforehand the sufferings of Christ and the glory that should follow. Now, he is saying here that the prophets didn't really understand all of the things that they wrote. We remember when Daniel was seeking understanding of some of the things that he was writing about. The Lord just said, Daniel, just seal it up. It's not for now, it's for the future. And in the last days, knowledge will be increased. They'll understand it then. So you just seal it up. It's not given unto you to know at this particular point. There is a psalm, and I forget just which one it is now, but it says, it's Psalm 22. These things are written, is it? For a generation that shall come. In other words, I'm writing things I really don't know about, and as I try to understand them, all I know is that I'm writing these things for a generation that is to come. It's not really something that I fully understand. And they shall come and shall declare his righteousness unto a people that shall be born, that he hath done this. In other words, you know, it will come to pass later on. And 30, a seed shall serve him. It shall be accounted to the Lord for a generation. They shall come and shall declare his righteousness unto the people that shall be born. So writing for the future. They really were curious. Now, I can imagine the problem that Isaiah had when he wrote of the Messiah. For in chapter 9, he says, for unto us a child is born, unto us a son is given, and the government shall be upon his shoulder. And his name shall be called Wonderful Counselor, the Mighty God, the Everlasting Father, the Prince of Peace. And of the increase of his government and peace there shall be no end, upon the throne of David, to order it and to establish it in righteousness and in judgment from henceforth even forever. For the zeal of the Lord of hosts will perform this. And he's writing of the Messiah. And, you know, he's going to reign on the throne of David, this whole thing. And then in Isaiah 53, he talks about him being numbered with the transgressors in his death, wounded for our transgressions, bruised for our iniquities, the chastisement of our peace upon him. With his stripes we are healed. For all of us like sheep have gone astray. We've turned every one of us to our own ways, and God laid on him the iniquities of us all.

He was smitten, stricken, and we esteemed him not. And so he writes these things that seem to be totally incongruent. Going to be put to death, and yet he's going to reign forever on the throne of David. Now, Isaiah, being inspired by the Holy Spirit, had to write what the Holy Spirit said. Imagine Isaiah thought to himself, what in the world am I writing here? This doesn't make sense. How can he reign forever on the throne of David and yet be put to death? And so the prophets, writing of this grace that should come to you, they were searching in their own minds and hearts what manner of time the Spirit of Christ was referring to that was in them when he testified beforehand of the sufferings of Christ. They themselves did not understand their prophecies concerning the sufferings of the Messiah. And in that Psalm 22 that we referred to earlier, my God, why hast thou forsaken me? Why art thou so far from the cry of my roaring? I cry in the daytime, and thou hearest not, in the night season, and am not silent. But thou art holy, O thou that inhabitest the praises of thy people, Israel. And then he goes on to describe death by crucifixion. Wondering, what am I writing about? The Messiah, and yet I'm talking about him being pierced. Piercing his hands and his feet. And so they themselves wondered when they wrote of the sufferings of the Messiah. They couldn't put it together in their minds. But the glory that should follow. He was going to be put to death. He was going to suffer. And yet he was going to enter into the eternal glory, the glory that would follow. So they did not understand these things. They searched diligently. They sought to know them and understand them, but they were not written for them at that time, but written that later on, after the events had transpired, people then would understand the plan of God in redemption. And see the necessity of the death of Jesus Christ in order that we might be redeemed, in order that we might be called of God, a holy nation, a royal priesthood, that we should bring forth fruit unto his grace through Jesus Christ. So unto whom it was revealed that not unto themselves, but unto us they did minister the things which are now reported among you by them which have preached the gospel unto you with the Holy Ghost sent down from heaven, which things the angels desire to look into. So here's the thing that God just sort of kept secret. His plan of grace and redemption through Jesus Christ. Even the angels desired to look into these things that were being ministered by the Holy Spirit through the apostles. Wherefore, gird up the loins of your mind. Now, the idea of girding up your loins, it's a phrase that it has a cultural kind of a thing to it. You don't know anything about it in our culture. But in those days, the men wore these long robes down to their feet. Now, when you want to run, or when you really want to go to work, it is cumbersome to have a robe down to your ankles. Hard to run in something like that. So if you're going to run, or if you're going to get out and really do some work, what they would do is pull the skirt up and they would tie it around the waist. So then it's a short skirt. And with that, you can run or you can work. So it means, you know, get busy, go to work on this. Go to work in your mind on these things. Gird up the loins of your mind. Be sober and hope to the end for the grace that shall be brought unto you at the revelation of Jesus Christ. So gird up your minds, be sober. This grace that is brought unto you and shall be brought when Jesus again reveals himself, the revelation, the coming of Jesus Christ. As

0: obedient children, not fashioning yourselves according to the former lust in your ignorance, not living as you used to live when you were ignorant of the truth of God, not living as you used to live before you were born again by the work of God's Holy Spirit within your life. You see, the natural man is body, mind, and spirit, the mind being ruled over by the body and the body appetites. The born-again man is a spiritual man. He's born by the Spirit. And born-again means that you are now living a spirit, mind, body existence. Prior to being born again, you lived a body, mind, spirit. Body, mind, spirit. Mind controlled by the body and the body appetites. Being born again, you now live a spirit, mind, body existence. The body doesn't rule anymore. You're not ruled by the lust of your flesh. You found that life is more than just eating and drinking. But now ruled by the Spirit, you now have the mind of the Spirit, and your mind now is on things of the Spirit. They that are of the Spirit do mind the things of the Spirit. They that are of the flesh do mind the things of the flesh. But the mind of the flesh is death, but the mind of the Spirit is life and joy and peace. So Peter here is saying, as obedient children, don't fashion your life after the former life, which was lived after the lust of your flesh, governed over by your flesh, your mind and life governed by your fleshly desires. And as you look around at the world today, the world apart from Christ is a world that is governed by the desires of their flesh. That's what a person lives for, to fulfill their fleshly needs. That's what the world talks about. But as he which has called you is holy, so be ye holy in all your manner of living. So we've been called to live a separated life, a life of holiness, a life of purity, not living after our flesh or the desires of our flesh, but living after the Spirit, because it is written, be ye holy, for I am holy. God's declaration when he gave the law unto the people. And if you call on the Father, who without respect of persons judges according to every man's work, pass the time of your sojourning here in fear. That is, in reverence of God. For as much as ye know that you were not redeemed with corruptible things, as silver and gold, from that empty former life. Again, as obedient children, not fashioning yourselves according to the former lust in your ignorance. No longer ignorant of the things of God and the things of the Spirit. So we no longer live that empty life after the flesh, but now the rich life after the Spirit. We've been redeemed. Set free from the bondage of sin, set free from the slavery to our flesh. Not with corruptible things as silver and gold. Silver and gold have only temporal value. There is no eternal value to them at all. Only temporal value. When you're talking about a man's soul, you're talking about something that is eternal. You cannot purchase something that is eternal with things of temporal value. You cannot buy salvation. You cannot earn salvation. You do not deserve salvation. It is a gift of God and is a work of grace. It is something that you receive, the work which God has done. So, we've been redeemed not with corruptible things like silver and gold, from that empty life that we used to live, that we received by tradition from our fathers. And of course, writing to the Jews, he's writing about all of the traditional things that the Jew is, even to the present day, caught up in. And I mean, they have a lot of tradition. Now, we do too. I mean, we've got just a lot of traditional things that are deeply ingrained in our culture that it would be better, we would be better off if we could get rid of them. This tradition of celebration of Christmas. It's only traditional. Oh. Scrooge. Do away with Christmas. How could you? But you see how we sort of recoil at the thought of not celebrating Christmas because it's so deeply a part of our tradition. But you see, the church only put a Christian name on a pagan holiday so that the Christians could join in the celebration of the pagan holiday and make it legitimate for Christians to join in. Christians didn't want to feel left out of this pagan celebration of Saturnalia, the passing of the winter solstice. And so they put a Christian name to it. They said, oh, it's Christmas, it's Christmas, and we'll celebrate the birthday of Jesus. Though he wasn't born December 25th. Yet, we'll celebrate the birthday of Jesus, and so you can all go out and you can do the things that the world does. You can buy your gifts, and you can decorate your trees, and you can, you know, join the pagan world in their celebration of Saturnalia, helping the poor old solstice. Be sure and put the lights around the house and on your trees and all, so that you can help the sun make it through. You know, after all, we got to help poor old Sol out. He's about to die. Days are getting shorter. Every day is getting shorter. It's just about gone. The 22nd of December. Oh, it's almost, you know, this is about it. You know, it's almost over. Sun is just about ready to flicker out. Get your candles lit. Get your lights lit, you know, help it out, and all right, by the 25th, it's observable that the days are getting longer. We made it. We helped the old sun. All right, let's celebrate. Let's get drunk, and let's pass out presents, and let's decorate trees, and, you know, have a big celebration. The sun made it through. Let's legitimize it, though, for Christians, so it's Christmas. We'll celebrate the birthday of Jesus. Make sure that your celebration is more Christian than pagan, please. The vain traditions received from our fathers. Hard to break them, isn't it?
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0: May the Lord bless you and watch over you this week. May His hand be upon your life to strengthen you, to guide you. May He use you as His instrument to do His work. May God fill you with love and with understanding, compassion, the Spirit. May you walk in the Spirit and be led of the Spirit of God this week. In Jesus' name.
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1: And the idea behind the body metaphor is that it's an every member ministry. 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
0: Today on Back to Basics, Pastor Char Brodersen continues his study in the book of 1 Corinthians. Join us as Pastor Char begins his teaching on 1 Corinthians chapter 12, verses 1 through 14, in a message titled, The Spirit-Filled Church. Now, here's Char Brodersen.
1: So we are teaching through 1 Corinthians with this theme of everyday discipleship, and we are in a bit of a mini-series called The Church and the Spirit. I was thinking about just a little bit about our theme, everyday discipleship, and thinking about how Paul has really taken the Corinthian church from the everyday things of life, from power to personal relationships, to how we use our opportunities and money, to how we relate to one another. And this book is really a book about our discipleship to Jesus. And what was going on in the Corinthian church, as we've been seeing, is that the Corinthian church had failed to see the real life implications of what it means to be a disciple of Jesus in the everyday, minuscule to the big ways that Jesus calls the whole of us, that he wants to animate the whole person as his disciple. And so we've been talking for weeks and weeks now just about the social, spiritual, and sexual problems of the church in Corinth. And I say this often, but it feels like this laundry list, but Paul is just systematically going through all the ways that the church had failed to recognize the real life, everyday implications of Jesus Christ and him crucified. And we've been talking about that quote by Leslie Newbegin every time I teach. The choice of the church in every age will always be, will we be shaped by the culture or will we be shaped by Scripture, by the biblical story or by the cultural story? Now, in chapter 11, Paul turned his attention to the worship gatherings of the Corinthian church, and he addresses the varied issues in their gatherings all the way through chapter 14. And last time I shared with you guys, I was sharing with you that, you know, chapter 12, this exposition of the work of the Spirit in the life of the church, Paul is doing more than telling us about spiritual gifts that the individual has. He's actually talking about so much more. He's talking about the rich diversity of the Spirit's work in the church. What that might look like as a gift that you have, a ministry that you might be called into, but also ways in which the Spirit simply wants to manifest his presence as we gather together. I mentioned that the common translation of verse 1 is spiritual gifts or gifts of the Spirit. It's misleading because the word gifts is actually not in the original Greek. Paul instead is speaking like this big heading of spirituals, and it's really all about how the Spirit of God moves forward the mission of Jesus through the followers of Jesus. Now, you'll remember that Paul has mentioned that there is

0: confusion around these things. Confusion surrounding what the Spirit of God might prompt someone to say. Would the Spirit of God prompt someone to say, Jesus is cursed? Paul says, absolutely not. The Spirit of God will prompt someone to say, Jesus is Lord, and to manifest a life that declares that Jesus is Lord. So there's all sorts of confusion in the Corinthian church. And I believe that this confusion was because of their pagan background. It was still very much a part of their thinking, their speaking, and their practice, as we've seen all throughout the teaching of this book. Now, I think something that we often forget is that when these Corinthians became Christian, they did not suddenly become worshipers. They weren't suddenly spiritual as opposed to being formally atheistic or agnostic. That's usually how we think of spirituality in our Western Christian culture. We think, oh, well, you went from being ignorant or denying the existence of God now to knowing God and now being spiritual. See, the Corinthians actually were very spiritual, and they were involved in all sorts of worship gatherings as a part of their culture, but their pagan worship was vastly different from what they had now been called to in Christ. Mark Buchanan, he wrote a book called The Rest of God. It's actually a book about Sabbath and how, as you know, Christians, followers of Jesus, we now observe or should observe the principles of Sabbath. But in his introduction, he actually talks about the worship gatherings of the early church. And he says that the early church purposely used a different word to describe their worship gatherings than the pagans used. The word that they chose to use was the word liturgy. Now, for those of us today, that carries all sorts of connotation of high church, maybe Anglican, Presbyterian, or some of you, maybe you were raised Roman Catholic or Lutheran. And so you know about the liturgical worship in these, you know, we call them high liturgical churches. But originally, liturgy referred to a public work. Liturgy was something, this was a very, like, it wasn't a spiritual word necessarily. It was actually just used commonly in the culture. Liturgy was something accomplished by a community for the community. A town bridge or a village well or a city wall, that was liturgical work. It was something built by the people for the people. Now, the oddness and awkwardness of the church's decision to import this word for their worship is even stranger, more curious, when you realize there was already a religious word in circulation in the pagan world, and this was the word orgy. Now, orgy carries all sorts of sordid undertones and overtones these days, but in the days of the early church, it didn't, or at least at that time, it was still somewhat in the background. But this is the thing about orgy. Orgy described a public event that produced a private, usually ecstatic experience. There was a group gathering, but it was not about the collective. It was about me. It was about my personal experience. It was about what I got out of it. Regardless of how many people were involved, the emphasis was always squarely on the emotional experience of the individual. Not so with liturgy, and this was purposeful. Liturgy is done by me. I am invited, perhaps required to play a role, but it isn't about me. It's about us. It's about the other. It's about the community collective. Its purpose is to benefit the entire community, whether to provide protection, support, or a resource. It's about a building project that benefits all. Paul is bringing these Corinthians' misapplication of their worship gatherings into a correct understanding. See, he is taking these pagans from a selfish, individualistic idea around worship gatherings as orgy to a self-sacrificial, others-oriented idea around worship gatherings as liturgy. And I have this deep, deep conviction that this is what we need to see in the church today. We need to think liturgically. We need this correction of our vision. We need to see our worship gatherings like this. It's a public work. It's a work done by us, for us. The church, after all, is the community of the Spirit of God. It's a collective. It's the people of God, whether gathered or scattered, committed to building God's kingdom, representing God's kingdom, being this temple of the Spirit of God that gives worship to God. We're building something greater than ourselves, than our own personal piety or spirituality. And I believe that this is what the Spirit of God is calling us back into, this orthodox, biblical view of the gathered church. We would come together and we would do liturgical work. This is what we see in the early church. It was an every member ministry. And I believe that this is what we need to see in the days going ahead, that here at Calvary Chapel, each of us would take personal responsibility for this community. That we would labor together in love for the benefit of all, for this body, this local body, and then for the greater work of the kingdom of God, and not just for ourselves, for what I get out of it, for what I thought about the worship gathering. So let's talk a little bit about our individual responsibility for the common good. How does that work? Now, Paul makes it clear in our passage that this is what gifts, ministries, and manifestations of the Spirit are all about. They are all about the liturgical work of the church. So every follower of Jesus, each member of the body of Christ, has at least, according to Paul, one gifting or ability from the Spirit in order to serve the church and continue the ministry and mission of Jesus. So everyone in this room has at least one. Some people have several giftings, but listen, no one person possesses all the gifts or ministries or manifestation. And God has purposely done this. God has purposely scattered the gifts of the Spirit through the church in order to cause us to live out interdependence and unity as the body of Christ. In this way, when properly lived out, then, gifts, ministries, and manifestations help us be one body. Listen to what Paul says in verse 7. He says, to each, that's followers of Jesus, members of the body of Christ, to each is given the manifestation of the Spirit for what? The common good. That's liturgy. For the benefit of all, the common good. Now listen to how these workings of the Spirit are described in the rest of the New Testament. They share this theme of communal good and benefit for all. In Ephesians, Paul says that Jesus gave these giftings to the church, apostles, the prophets, the evangelists, the shepherds and teachers, to equip the saints for the work of the ministry, for building up the body of Christ, until we all attain to the unity of the faith and of the knowledge of the Son of God, to mature manhood to the measure of the stature of the fullness of Christ. This is so we may no longer be children tossed to and fro by the waves and carried about by every wind of doctrine, by human cunning, by craftiness and deceitful schemes, but rather speaking the truth in love, we are to grow up in every way into him who is the head, into Christ, from whom the whole body, joined and held together by every joint with which it is equipped, when each part is working properly, makes the body grow so that it builds itself up in love. Notice, when each part is working properly, then we have a fully functioning body. Do you ever think about that? Like this analogy, this metaphor, the body of Christ. What happens when a part of your body doesn't work? It's a handicap. You're not a fully functioning body. Think about this. When a vast majority of Christians or of a local church body are not using their gift or their ministry, what do we have? We have a local church, a body of Christ that is spiritually handicapped. That's what we have. We have a body that is not fully functioning, not living into its full potential. For what? So all of us can be built up and strengthened, so we can see God do what he desires to do in and through his church. Peter puts it this way. I love this passage. He says, as each has received a gift, use it. Use it to serve one another as good stewards of God's varied grace. If you have a speaking gift, he says, then do it as one who speaks the oracles of God. If you have a serving gift, use it as one who serves by the strength that God supplies, in order that in everything, God may be glorified through Jesus Christ. To him belong glory and dominion forever and ever. So just hear me out one more time. If you are a Christian, you have the Spirit of the living God working in you, working through you. When Jesus finished the work of redemption, he poured out the Holy Spirit. And we're told that he poured this on his church. He gave gifts to mankind to enable us to continue his mission. And each individual Christian is given a measure of the fullness of the Holy Spirit that Jesus had to empower us for service, to continue the mission of Jesus in the church and in the world at large. This is the basic New Testament teaching of what the church is and what the church does. Now, unfortunately, we don't often follow this biblical model of everyone using their gift for mutual upbuilding, but follow some form of what John Stott describes in his book, Living Church, this way. He says, the traditional model of the church is that of a pyramid with the pastor perched precariously on its pinnacle, like a little pope in his own church, while the laity are arrayed beneath him in serried ranks of inferiority. It is a totally unbiblical image, because the New Testament envisaged not a single pastor with a docile flock, but both a plural oversight and an every member ministry. Now, not much better is the model of the bus, in which the pastor does all the driving while the congregation are the passengers slumbering in peaceful security behind him. Quite different from either the pyramid or a bus is the biblical model of the body. The church is the body of Christ, every member of which has a distinctive function. See, an every member ministry means one person or even a group of persons cannot do everything and are not supposed to. God has called each individual member of the body of Christ to bring our unique gift, calling, your personality, your perspective, where you've been, where you've come from. All of this bringing together, submitting to one another, leaning on one another, strengths and weaknesses, working together in order that we might help one another grow into Christ, into human wholeness, and in our deeper knowledge and experience of God's love for us, while we work out God's great plan to use the church to proclaim the gospel and bring people into the kingdom. Something I think I learned this years ago, or I just heard someone say it years ago, and I've just kind of adopted it. But this is what I love to say when I'm talking about this. Church, you are needy. You're a bunch of needy people. But you are also needed. You are desperately needed. So we're all, every single one of us, are needy. We cannot do everything. No one is sufficient in themselves. But you are also needed, vital to the holistic health of the body of Christ. We need to think this way, right? Needy and needed. All of us bringing our gifts together in order to build into this greater work that God desires to do through his body. As John Stott says, one of Paul's favorite metaphors for the church is a living, growing body. And Paul uses this multiple times in his writing. Ephesians 4, Romans chapter 12, and of course here in 1 Corinthians 12. And the idea behind the body metaphor is that it's an every member ministry. Everyone is absolutely essential, just like each body part is essential and plays a part in a fully functioning body. So no matter how small or large a congregation, no matter how smart or talented, resourced the individuals, spiritual or unspiritual, everyone has a gift from the Spirit. Everyone has a ministry and a part to play. Everyone has something to contribute to the work that God is doing. It seems to me that for many years, the church has, by and large, kind of lost this understanding that the gathering of God's people, whether that's on a Sunday morning or a Wednesday night, that's in a small group, wherever it might gather, for worship, for teaching, for the breaking of bread, for fellowship, that it is for the spiritual, emotional, and physical building up of the church, and it is not primarily as a means of evangelism or outreach. Seems to me that our churches have become so concerned with making our churches these places where unbelievers will come to that we have forgot the work that we are supposed to do, where every member uses their gift to build up the body of Christ. And so we have almost created this kind of consumeristic, you know, we're just kind of part of the audience observing what those on the stage are doing. But this is a very unbiblical way to view the gathering of God's people. Now, evangelism is essential to the claim of the gospel. But when the Sunday morning gathering, when the focus is on nothing more than proclamation or evangelism focused toward unbelievers or new converts, you get a lot of listeners, observers, and consumers, but you do not grow many co-laborers and practitioners. We begin to think of our gatherings as service that we receive, consume, and critique, orgy, rather than a collective participation of building one another up in love until we obtain the unity of faith and the fullness of the stature of Christ. That's liturgy.
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0: Church, if you could just hear one thing that I'm saying today, let's build something. Let's build a fully functioning body of Christ so we might continue the mission of Jesus to the world. That's what God wants to do in and through his church. So let's build something. Let's build and be built into a dwelling place for the Spirit of God. Let's build and be built as a city set on a hill that cannot be hidden. See, when we do that, God causes the church to shine into the world. As we gather for this every member ministry, building up the church, then we scatter into the regions around Calvary Chapel Costa Mesa, and we bring the light of Christ everywhere we go. So we envision this gather and scatter model actually for the church. We gather to be built up and strengthened through this every member ministry, and then we scatter for evangelism, for proclamation, for demonstration, and incarnation of the life and ministry of Jesus. So let's build something.
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0: time leave physically, personally, bodily, literally, visibly from the Mount of Olives. That's the way he'll return. And this same Jesus is here called the Lord my God.
1: Welcome to Grace to You, the Bible teaching ministry of John MacArthur. I'm your host, Phil Johnson. You're probably already familiar with the extensive, vivid accounts of Christ's return as given in Daniel and Revelation, but they don't provide the whole picture. There are some gaps that still need to be filled. Well, today on Grace to You, John MacArthur is going to fill in those gaps as he continues his current series, The Return and Reign of Jesus Christ. John will unpack Zechariah chapter 14. It's a passage packed with details about Christ's return, details that are found nowhere else in the Bible. And now with a look at some amazing truths about the second coming, here's John.
0: The basic theme of the book of Zechariah, just to remind you, is the sweep of Israel's history from the time of Zechariah, when the nation returned from the Babylonian captivity, right on till the establishing of the millennial kingdom on earth. That is the subject of this 14th chapter, the establishing of the millennial kingdom. Now, as we come to the 14th chapter, we really come to the climax, the final establishment of the millennial kingdom, the end of human history, as it were. So what do we have then in the first three verses? We have the nations assembled to war against Palestine. The city has been taken and plundered. The spoil is being divided in the city. Half of the people remain, and all of a sudden the Lord arrives to fight. And let's go to verse 4 and see where he arrives first. And his feet shall stand in that day on the Mount of Olives, which is before Jerusalem on the east. Verse 5, and ye shall flee to the valley of the mountains. It's called the valley of my mountains in the Hebrew. It's the valley of my mountains. In other words, there was one mountain there and no valley, but I made a valley and two mountains by splitting it. He formed it by splitting olive. It's his valley, his mountains. And they'll flee through that channel, for the valley of the mountains shall reach unto Azel. Now, the word Azel in Hebrew means near. And it is apparent that in that period of time, the location very near to Israel on the east was an area known as Azel, sometimes spelled A-Z-A-L, sometimes A-Z-E-L. And what he's saying is that the valley is going to split wide open right up near the city. So you don't have to run a long way down and up any hills to get to that open channel of escape. That thing is going to split right open right up near the city so that there'll be immediate access. And they'll flee, for the valley of the mountains will reach to Azel. Yea, you shall flee as you fled from before the earthquake in the days of Uzziah, king of Judah. Now, we don't know much about that earthquake. Amos 1:1 talks about it, but we don't know much about it. But apparently it was an awful earthquake, and the people had to flee. And so he says you're going to flee in that day, just like you fled at the time of the earthquake in Uzziah's day. And then this has got to be the greatest. And the Lord my God shall come. People, that is a great statement of the deity of Jesus Christ. You get that? It is his feet on the Mount of Olives. The angel said, this same Jesus shall so come in like manners you've seen him go. You saw him leave physically, personally, bodily, literally, visibly from the Mount of Olives. That's the way he'll return. And this same Jesus is here called the Lord my God. He's going to come. And he sees at the end of verse 5, the Lord my God shall come, and watch this, and all the saints with thee. In other words, when Jesus comes, he will be accompanied by the saints. What I'm saying is that you're going to be there. Say, you sure about that? I'm absolutely sure you're going to be there. Because in 1 Thessalonians chapter 3, verse 13, it says this, even at the coming of our Lord Jesus Christ with all his saints. Now, wait a minute. What are you talking about, Paul? Well, I'm talking about you. To the end that he may establish your

hearts unblameable in holiness before God, even our Father, at the coming of our Lord Jesus Christ with all his saints. He's saying, I want you to be ready for that time. I want you to be a part of that. You say, well, it seems to me he's just indicating for us to be ready. Where do we get to be a part of it? Well, to complete Paul's thought, you have to go to Colossians chapter three, verse 4. It says this, when Christ, who is our life, shall appear, that is, at his manifestation, then shall ye also appear with him in glory. In Jude, verse 14, it says, behold, the Lord comes with 10,000s of his saints. Now watch this. At this very time, back in Zechariah, at this very time when Christ comes, and all the saints are with him riding on the white horses with the white robes, and this fantastic glory comes out of heaven. At this very time, I believe the remaining remnant of Israel, the remnant of Israel is going to look up, and they're going to see him whom they what? Pierced. And they're going to mourn for him as an only son. And it is precisely at this moment that the events of chapter 12 take place. When they look on him whom they've pierced, when a fountain of blessing is opened, when they repent. Now you say, well, then it's going to take a little while for him to get here. Well, I don't know. But I think at the moment that this occurs, when this thing begins to unfold, whatever the time gap is, whatever it takes for people to repent, when it begins to happen, the remnant is going to turn to Christ, and the events of chapter 12, verse 4 to chapter 13, verse 2 slip right into this point. And this is a fantastic day. Look, there are some more changes in nature. Quickly, verse 6. I'm going to read you the proper rendering. It shall come to pass in that day there will be no light. The luminaries will fade. In other words, when Jesus comes, all of the stars and the suns of heaven are going to go out. Isaiah 24 talks about it. Joel 3 talks about it. Matthew 24 talks about it. And maybe the most clear passage is Revelation 6, 12 to 14, where it says the lights of heaven go out, the heaven is rolled up like a scroll, the stars fall out of the sky like figs overripe when the tree is shaken, the whole place goes black, and in the midst of the blackness comes the blazing revelation of Jesus Christ with all his saints. Now, I believe this is really going to happen, literally. And at that moment, Israel is going to turn and look, and they're going to believe, and they're going to turn to their Messiah. They're going to be wonderfully saved and spared judgment and gathered into the kingdom. You say, what does the rest of the world do? They cry for the mountains and the rocks, fall on us and hide us from the face of him that sits on the throne and from the wrath of the Lamb. The unbelievers scream in fear and terror, but the remnant is redeemed. The nation is redeemed. And it shall be, verse 8 says, in that day, that the living waters shall go out from Jerusalem, half of them toward the former sea, half of them toward the hinder sea. In summer and winter shall it be. Jerusalem's going to be dramatically changed. You know what's going to happen? Right in the middle of Jerusalem, which is Mount Moriah, where the temple would be, right in the middle, underneath that rock that's there, somehow God's going to crack open the ground and create a gushing spring that's going to send rivers running both directions, east and west. One toward the Dead Sea to the east, and one toward the west. And I believe this is real water, because Isaiah says the desert will blossom like a what? Like a rose. Now people say, boy, you better get over there and see if there's water under there. Prove this. Doesn't need to be water under there. God can create it at the time he needs it. And I think it's a picture, too, of how blessing is going to flow. Jerusalem will become the center of the world, and blessing will just flow in all directions. What an incredible time. So we see the coming of the day of the Lord. Now, very rapidly, the rest of the chapter will flow. Verse 9 begins the crowning of the Lord as king. We've seen the coming of the day of the Lord. Now, the crowning of the Lord as king. The first thing that happens when he arrives, he's going to have a coronation. Verse 9, and the Lord shall be king over all the earth. In that day shall there be one Lord and his name one. Listen, the Lord is not only going to be the king in heaven, but in that day he's going to be the king on earth. He will not be king de jure, that is by right, but he will be king de facto, that is in fact. This is a promised reality.
The king is coming, and he is going to be king. And in that day, it says he'll be king. Now watch this. And there will be one Lord and his name one. Do you know how many religions there'll be in the world in the kingdom? One, that's all. Just one. Anybody who begins to start another will be dealt with by the rod of iron with which Christ rules. Read Revelation 19. The worldwide monotheism, one religion, all of the systems of Satan are over. And the absolutely unique and incomparable one God, the only wise God and our Savior, the Lord Jesus Christ, the Word made flesh, Him and Him alone will the world worship. And so in that day there'll be one Lord and His name will be one. Verse 10, and this says what happens when the kingdom is set up. All the land shall be turned like the Arabah, from Geba to Rimmon, south of Jerusalem. And it shall be lifted up and inhabited in its place from Benjamin's gate unto the place of the first gate, unto the corner gate, and from the tower of Hananel unto the king's wine presses. Now let me show you, this is absolutely fantastic. You say, I didn't notice. It is. Verse 10, now watch. The land shall be turned like the Arabah. When Christ comes, this tremendous earthquake takes place, and he creates this valley running east. Mount Moriah somehow is split, and water starts to flow every place. The judgment of the nations takes place. And as a result of this great earthquake, this is fantastic, the entire terrain, now watch this, from Geba, which is way in the north, to Rimmon, which is way in the south, is going to become like the Arabah. You say, well, what is the Arabah? Listen, the Arabah is the name of the valley that is the deepest valley in the world. It runs from way south of the Dead Sea, way south, where it may be as high in some places as 300 feet above sea level, down to the Dead Sea where it is 1,300 feet below sea level, and all the way to the Sea of Galilee, where at the Sea of Galilee it is 650 feet below sea level. It is the lowest, longest, flattest valley in the world. It is the flattest valley, obviously, of any valley that low, because it's the only valley that low. And what he's saying is this, now watch this, that all the terrain around Jerusalem, from Geba on the north to Rimmon on the south, is going to be flattened and lowered to be made like that valley, so that Jerusalem will literally stick up like a solitaire diamond on a ring. That's what he's saying. Incredible. And then he's going to rebuild that city. And he gives the dimensions here from Benjamin's gate. I'm not going to tell you where all these are. There are different places on the north and the northeast and the northwest and the southwest and so forth. But he's going to give it back its dimensions that it once knew in its glory, see. It's not going to be some little village like it was in Zechariah's time. He's going to make it like some huge diamond. And on that flat plateau will exist the throne of Jesus Christ. I mean, that's going to be someday, isn't it? Fabulous. The whole land made flat. And Jerusalem lifted up. In the middle of the verse, Jerusalem shall be lifted up. And it says, inhabited in its place. And the implication of the Hebrew is peacefully inhabited. What a day. And in verse 11, and men shall dwell in it, and there shall be no more utter destruction, but Jerusalem shall be safely inhabited. No more destruction, no more curse. Why? Well, no more idolatry. No more apostasy, and so there's no more curse. That's coronation day. Not only is the Lord crowned, but the city is crowned, and it becomes the jewel of the earth, and Christ is crowned king and sits on the throne in that city. What a day. So, the coming of the day of the Lord and the crowning of the Lord as king. Thirdly, the conquest of the nations. Now, having done this, there is the matter of the judgment of the nations. Verse 12. And this shall be the plague with which the Lord will smite all the peoples that have fought against Jerusalem. Their flesh shall consume away while they stand on their feet, and their eyes shall consume away in their sockets, and their tongue shall consume away in their mouth. And it shall come to pass in that day that a great tumult from the Lord shall be among them, and they shall lay hold every one on the hand of his neighbor, and his hand shall rise up against the hand of his neighbor, and Judah also shall fight at Jerusalem. Stop right there. And we've seen some glorious positive results, and he has to say, but let me remind you what's going to happen to the godless people.
Three things. First, a deadly plague. A deadly plague. It's just incredible. This plague in verse 12, with which the Lord will smite the people, will cause their flesh to consume away while they stand on their feet, and their eyes shall consume away in their sockets, and their tongue shall consume away in their mouth. And then he adds to another thing that's going to happen, and I don't know the sequence of these things, and I don't know all how it fits together, but it'll come to pass in that day that a great tumult from the Lord, and the word tumult means a confusion or consternation. And they'll confuse themselves, and they literally will lay hold everyone on the hand of his neighbor, and his hand shall rise up against the hand of his neighbor. And then thirdly, there's going to be a superhuman strength given to Judah. Judah shall fight at Jerusalem. Somehow God is going to give to Judah a great strength, and Judah is going to fight and win. So a plague for some, a confused suicide by the nations, and a superhuman strength given to Judah. And the results? In verse 14, the tables are turned immediately, and here are these nations counting all their booty. The reverse occurs. The wealth of all the nations round about shall be gathered together, gold and silver and apparel in great abundance. In other words, the wealth of all the nations is going to be gathered and brought into the hands of God's people. Lastly, the character of the kingdom. It shall come to pass that everyone that is left of all the nations, and I believe this is going to be the believing remnant out of the nation. They were believing, or else they turned when Christ came. But these people from the nations will go up from year to year to worship the King, the Lord of hosts, and keep the Feast of Tabernacles. You see, the Feast of Tabernacles celebrated the time when God tabernacled with Israel in the wilderness. And here it is fulfilled, you see. In that day, God comes down and His glory again tabernacles with His people. And so they celebrate that feast again. Annually, the people of the world are going to come to keep the feast. And it shall be, verse 17, that whoever will not come of all the families of the earth to Jerusalem to worship the King, the Lord of hosts, even upon them shall be no rain. In other words, if people from nations don't come, if nations rebel, God's going to turn off the rain, and it won't rain. And if it doesn't rain, they'll have a drought. And if they have a drought, they're going to have a disaster. And there'd be one nation that'd say, we don't mind if it doesn't rain. We don't depend on rain. And that nation would be Egypt. But the Lord says in verse 18, if the family of Egypt goes not up and come not that have no rain, there shall be the plague with which the Lord will smite the nations that come not up to keep the Feast of Tabernacles. He says, if the rain doesn't get you, the plague will. This shall be the punishment of Egypt and the punishment of all nations that come not up to keep the Feast of Tabernacles. And then he concludes, I love this. In that day, this is so beautiful, get this. In that day, there shall be upon the bells of the horses, holiness unto the Lord. And the pots in the Lord's house shall be like the bulls before the altar. Yes, every pot in Jerusalem and in Judah shall be holiness unto the Lord of hosts. And all they that sacrifice shall come and take of them and boil in them. And in that day there shall be no more a Canaanite in the house of the Lord of hosts. Now, I want you to get this. This is literally fantastic. Watch. See the little phrase in verse 20, holiness unto the Lord? That phrase was very special. That phrase was engraved in one place in Israel's history. The high priest Aaron had a turban. On the front of his turban was a gold plate, and engraved on that gold plate were the words, holiness unto the Lord. What did it mean? It meant that there was something about that man that set him apart from every other man. He was an uncommon man. He was especially holy. He was unique. There was no one like this high priest, holiness unto the Lord. But he says, in that day, every single thing that exists is going to be just as holy as the high priest. Even the little bells that ding on the horses are going to say, holiness unto the Lord. You see? Fantastic, isn't it? I mean, that's going to be a holy kingdom. Isn't going to be like it is in the world today. There aren't just going to be a few holy folks. It's going to be a holy world in that day. And even the bells on the horses are going to say holiness to the Lord. And even the common pots and pans are going to be just as sacred as the altar bowls, he says. There'll be no secular and sacred in that world. There'll only be the sacred. Just think of this.
Take every single thing in our society that isn't sacred and subtract it, and you've got the kingdom. What would they average?

0: advertise in the paper. What would you do for entertainment? Wonder how many programs would be on TV. Even the horses' bells will be holy. Even the pots and pans. Then he closes by saying, and there won't even be a Canaanite in the place. You say, what's he got against Canaanites? Why does he say that? The word Canaanite, beloved, is a byword. It's an epithet. It's a title. It's a figure of speech referring to a morally and spiritually unclean person. The Canaanites were unclean, morally and spiritually. And the word Canaanite became a proverb in Israel for a degenerate person. In the kingdom, there won't be a degenerate person. What a time. What a time. Anybody who comes along that way, the Lord will judge, and the whole world will be holiness unto the Lord.
1: You're listening to Grace to You, the Bible teaching ministry of John MacArthur. John's current study is called The Return and Reign of Jesus Christ. Well, friend, after 3 weeks digging into the prophecies of Zechariah, you may have been surprised by how much the prophet said about the end times. While the books of Daniel and Revelation have some better-known descriptions of Christ's second coming, Zechariah fills in some key gaps. And if you don't understand this book, you won't understand what God has told us about his plans for the world. I raised that point with John a few years back. Here's what he said in response.
2: You know, Phil, no book is superfluous. No book is a throwaway book. Mm. You know, you remember, was it Martin Luther who said James was a right strawy epistle?
1: Yeah.
2: He didn't like James. I suppose...
1: I think he came to

0: now and have been talking to for the last 3 weeks have never in their life read the book of Zechariah thoughtfully. Maybe in a scripture reading, they kind of read through it.
1: Yeah.
0: Most Christians wouldn't stop long enough to go in it. They'd be confused by maybe the first chapter. So they have lost the profound blessing of the rich truths that are revealed there. Just the thought that Israel will one day in the future look on the one whom they've pierced and mourn for him as an only son.
1: Yeah, that's one of the most poignant texts.
0: It is. And you know what that actually says? They will look on me, God says,
1: yeah,
0: and mourn for him as the only son. So they will, he is saying, me and the son are one, the deity of Christ. There's so much in this book. It's sad to think that people have missed this.
2: That's right, friend.

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0: neighbours, we have more reason than ever to put our trust in God. To introduce his timely message, Trust in God in Times of Trouble, here's David.
1: And I think we're about to begin a study of one of the most encouraging psalms in the Bible. Psalm 37 has been a great blessing, and I have shared that psalm by writing it in the books and Bibles that I sign quite often. I love Psalm 37. There are some wonderful truths here to tell us about what it means to rest and trust and love God. You will be totally, uniquely blessed by this psalm if you let it roll over your soul. And we're going to do that as we open our Bibles together. Just a few months ago, we embarked on a brand new initiative. We released our first ever fiction book. It was called Vanished, and it told the story of the rapture in incredible terms. It was just the first of three in this series of fiction books, and the second one has just now been released. It's called Shattered, and it is the story of what happens on earth after the rapture. From the rapture to the second coming of Christ, the intrigue that takes place on planet Earth is captured in this fictional account. My friend Sam O'Neill wrote the fiction part of it. It's based upon the teaching that I have done in this section of Scripture. And this book, Shattered, a beautiful new book, is available to you for a gift of any size during this month. This is our way of saying thank you for your gift to Turning Point during the month of July, which means when you send a gift of any size, ask for your copy of the book Shattered, and it will be on its way to you before you know it. We're grateful for you because your gifts make it possible for us to continue to do what we do every day. And now here is part one of Trusting God in Times of Trouble from the famed Psalm, Psalm 37.
2: In these days, when government agencies are failing us in significant ways, and wicked and evil schemes seem to succeed at an alarming rate, the question is posed to all of us in our hearts, who in the world can we trust? We are in a credibility meltdown in our nation. Now, I didn't bring you here today to give you a political speech. But I want you to understand that we are in a time that's kind of different than any time we've ever been in. This is the most critical credibility crisis we've had in our nation. But it's not the first time something like this has happened. In fact, David wrote Psalm 37 at a time when his situation was hopeless. The wicked were gathered all around him, and they were exerting great pressure on him and the people of God. In fact, did you know that in Psalm 37, the word wicked is found 13 times? This is a psalm about the wicked. It says in verse 7, the man who brings wicked schemes to pass. Verse 12 says, the wicked plot against the just. Can I get a witness? Isn't that what's going on today? Verse 14 says, the wicked have drawn the sword and have bent the bow to cast down the poor and the needy, to slay those who are of upright conduct. It sounds like a commentary on today's situation. The word wicked here means to be morally wrong, to be guilty, to be ungodly. How are we to act, those of us who are followers of Christ, when all around us we feel the wicked influences of our culture, when the intentions of men are to destroy the righteous? How can David, or anyone else for that matter, meet the conditions of this world and be victorious? Well, David helps us here. This is one of my favorite psalms. It's one of the scriptures I often write in books or Bibles when people ask me to sign my name, because this psalm is filled with encouragement. And there are five things here that come right out of the text of Psalm 37 that help us to get our bearings in the uncertainty of our world. And no matter what kind of problems we may be facing, whether they seem monumental or they're incidental, what we're going to learn from David will help us. David tells us there's some things that we can do ourselves

0: in the midst of this upheaval? First of all, notice verse 3. He tells us to trust in the Lord. Psalm 37:3 says, "Trust in the Lord and do good. Dwell in the land and feed on his faithfulness." The word trust is found here and also down in verse 5. Notice, commit your way to the Lord, trust also in him. It's also found in verse 40. And the Bible says, "And the Lord shall help them and deliver them. He shall deliver them from the wicked and save them because they trust in him." The word trust means to be confident. It conveys the idea of security, a sense of well-being, which results from having something or someone in whom we can place our confidence, the feeling of being safe and secure in a relationship. And the Bible tells us that when we're going through a confidence, credibility crisis, you need to go back to the one in whom you can confidently trust. Trust in the Lord. Say that with me. Trust in the Lord. He is one who is worthy of our trust. He has never outpromised himself. He has never welched on anything he said he would do. He is always on time with his promises, and he's worthy of our trust. In fact, he gives us a little formula here that's really interesting. If we didn't have anything else in the psalm but these three thoughts, he says, trust in the Lord, do good, and feed on God's faithfulness. That's a pretty good formula right there. Notice, first of all, he said, trust in the Lord and do good. I like that. Because you know, when everyone around you is doing evil, you can get caught up in the analysis of the evil deeds of others. And if you do, you will get buried beneath the avalanche of it all. What David is saying is this: when you see the complication of evil in your world, when wicked men seem to be succeeding, trust in the Lord and then do some good. Do something good. We all know about good works, that you don't get saved by good works, but you get saved for good works. And I've just found that when you get discouraged sometimes and you wonder what's going on, if you can just get out of yourself and go find somebody to minister to, go find somebody to help, go find somebody to encourage. There's such a need for that in our culture today, is there not? When everyone out there is doing evil, we can do something about that. We don't have to sit around and curse the darkness. We can light a candle, amen? We can do good. And that's what David is saying. He says, trust the Lord, do good, and then I love this, feed on God's faithfulness. What he's saying is, meditate on it. When you feed on something, you eat it. You take it into your system. You make it a part of who you are. Wouldn't it be good if instead of complaining about all the bad stuff that was going on, we trusted the Lord, we found something we could do that was good, that gets us on the right side of the equation, and then we spend some time just meditating on how faithful God has been to us. Amen? So that's the first thing. He says, trust, do good, and feed on the faithfulness of God. So the first major thought here is to trust in the Lord. And David knew what he was talking about when he said this. Do you know when David wrote this? He had been through some terrible experiences in his life. When David was anointed to be the king of Israel, it was 15 long years after that before he actually became king. You say, so what was taking so long? Well, Saul was king, and Saul didn't want David to be king, and so Saul was trying to kill David, and he chased him all over the countryside for 15 long years trying to take him out. David was living in caves and hiding and trying to be God's person in the midst of an enemy who was determined to destroy him. So what did David do? Well, he had a few glitches in his walk with God during that period of time, but primarily what David did is he trusted in God, he did good, and he fed on the faithfulness of his Almighty God. David knew what he was talking about. He writes out of experience, and during all of that time, he trusted in God, and he had not missed a meal. And now his enemy was dead. And David, as he writes this psalm, is sitting on the throne of Israel. He trusted, he did good, he fed on the faithfulness of God, and Almighty God saw him through. Amen? So the first one is trust in the Lord. Say that again. Trust in the Lord. Here's the second one. Look at verse 4. Delight in the Lord. Delight yourself also in the Lord, and he will give you the desires of your heart. So let's say the second one, delight in the Lord. We got two of them now. Trust in the Lord, delight in the Lord. You say, Pastor, what does it mean to delight in the Lord? Well, the word delight is an interesting word because it reminds us that when we're facing conflicts and the oppression of the wicked, we must never allow our hearts to become hardened and calloused and filled with a desire for retaliation. A lot of God's people need this message today. He says, when you're in the midst of all of this, you should find your happiness in the Lord. We're not going to find our happiness in this world, not even in the United States. Our happiness is not in where we are, our happiness in whose we are. We're the Lord's. And our happiness belongs in him. And the Bible says, because that's true, make him your delight and your desire. And here's a wonderful promise that I have claimed over the years. When I was trying to determine something about the will of God, someone gave me this simplistic little statement, and I thought it was naive, frankly. He said, well, David, what do you want to do? And I said, what do you mean? He says, well, here's how you can know where God's leading you and what he wants you to do in this situation. Here's how you do it, right? He said, commit your way into the Lord and then do whatever you want to do. So hold it. Wait a minute. That doesn't sound right. No. He said, it's all right. Here it is. Because if you commit your way to the Lord and you delight in him, you will never want to do anything that he doesn't want you to do. Amen? So here's the first thing. Are you delighting in the Lord? And if you are, the Bible says if you delight in the Lord, he will give you the desires of your heart. When you delight in the Lord, he'll probably change your desires. And he will give you the things that you really want, that he really wants you to want. And when you get them, they'll be the things you always wanted. When you trust in the Lord and delight in him, he will give you the desires of your heart. Oh, I could give you some testimonies about that from my own life. You say, well, that's true, Pastor. How does one trust and delight in the Lord? How does one delight in the Lord? Well, I want to show you something that I think is a pretty neat little formula that will help you. And that is over in the 119th Psalm, just a few pages over. And I promise you, as you're heading there, I'm not going to read this Psalm. It's the longest chapter in the Bible, Psalm 119. Somebody told me this is the Psalm you want to have read when they're about to execute you and they ask you, is there any scripture you would like us to read? This is the psalm you want to have read. But as you know, the 119th psalm is all about the word of God. The word of God is mentioned in almost every verse. But interestingly enough, the word delight is found six times in Psalm 119. And I want to run through these scriptures, and you just, if you got your Bible open, you can just follow because I'm going to take them in order. Notice verse 16. I will delight myself in your statutes. Notice verse 35. Make me walk in the path of your commandments, for I delight in it. Verses 69 and 70. The proud have forged a lie against me, but I will keep your precepts with my whole heart. Their heart is as fat as grease, but I delight in your law. Verse 77. Let your tender mercies come to me that I may live, for your law is my delight. Verse 92. Unless your law had been my delight, I would have perished in my affliction. Verse 174, I long for your salvation, O Lord, and your law is my delight. Now let me ask this question, class. Did you get it? What is the psalmist delighting in Psalm 119? What is it? The word of God. He may call it the statutes, the law. He uses a lot of synonyms for the word of God in this psalm. But what David is saying is that he has found his delight in the word of God. Now, here is the formula for what you do when you're trying to delight in the Lord. I know this will be a bit convicting to all of us, but let's just swallow this pill a little bit together and recognize it's the truth. Here it is. Your attitude toward the Word of God is usually a mirror of your attitude toward the Son of God. Your attitude toward the Bible is your attitude toward Christ. In other words, if you say, I delight in the Lord, and you never open this book, you're just fooling yourself. Because where do you learn about the Lord? You learn about him in this book, don't you? So when you delight in the Word, that's how you learn how to delight in the Lord. You know what will happen when you start to delight in the Word? You will see him on every page. Even in the Old Testament, he is prefigured and prophesied and pictured, and his typology is all over the book. When you delight in the Word, you will discover all of a sudden that you're delighting in the Lord. I don't know that you can do one without the other, because the Word of God, both the written Word and the living Word, are united eternally together. Do you delight in the Lord? When you're going through difficult times, get your focus off of your problems and your focus on your Savior and delight in Him. Thou will keep him in perfect peace whose mind is stayed upon Him. Isaiah 26:3. Trust in the Lord is the first one. Delight in the Lord is the second one. Here's the third one. Commit your way to the Lord. This is verse 5. Commit your way to the Lord. Trust also in him, and he shall bring it to pass. So we're going to say these three things together now, one right after the other. Are you ready? Here's our little formula. Trust in the Lord. Delight in the Lord. Commit your way to the Lord. Now, what's the difference between trusting in the Lord and committing your way to him? Well, the word commit means to take something that you currently have and totally and completely release it to somebody else. Literally, what the psalmist is saying is you should take your way, your life, and give it over to God. Commit your life to him. Roll your burdens on the Lord. Give your stuff to God. And don't hang on to it yourself. This is a common truth, both in the Psalms and in the New Testament. Psalm 10:14 says, "The helpless commits himself to you, Lord. You are the helper of the fatherless." Psalm 55:22 puts it this way, "Cast your burden on the Lord, and he will sustain you." 1 Peter 5:7 is one of the first verses I learned as a little kid going to Sunday school, and here it is, "Casting all your care upon him, for he cares for you." When we commit our way to the Lord, we take all of the issues that we're dealing with in our own life. We take the inequities that we see in the world where bad people get promoted and we get passed over. We take the financial things that happen to us when we trusted people we thought were good and we discover they're not. We take all of that, and while we try to do our best to manage it in the power of the Holy Spirit, there comes a point in time for all of us where we have to bundle all this stuff up and just say, "Lord, this is way too much for me. I'm just casting it all to you. I'm giving it to you." I was going through, well, my wife still calls it Black May. When I came here some years ago, many years ago now, we had 1 month. It was probably the worst month of our life. Just some turmoil that happened. It was just kind of one of those things. And I was overwhelmed. I was 40 years old. I'm telling you, this was a long time ago. And I didn't know what to do. I remember going into my office one day and walking in my office and seeing my chair sitting behind my desk. And I just kind of pictured, I said, "Lord, I'm not going to sit in that chair today. That's your chair. I don't know what to do with all this stuff. I'm just going to lay it out before you. I'm putting it on your desk, Lord. It's yours." I never felt such a sense of relief in my life to know these problems are not mine. I've given them to God. And when you commit your way to the Lord, he will help you. He will take you through. I mean, here's the problem that we all have, and you see if you're not like me. I give it to God, and then about 2 hours later, I take it back. And I'm walking around thinking, you know what, Lord, I thought I got rid of this. I found that you got to keep doing that over and on. Lord, I thought I gave this to you, but I took some of it back, and here it is again. And you just do it until, after a while, you begin to realize that you've committed your way to the Lord. When we commit our way to the Lord, we let him tell us the direction we're going to go. We let him tell us what we're supposed to do, and we let him help us know what we're to do with the troubles that are in our life. Release all these things to him. Let him take them all. So trust in the Lord. Delight in the Lord. Commit your way to the Lord. Here's the fourth one. Rest in the Lord. And this is not about what some of you do in church. This rest in the Lord is verse 7. Notice what it says. Rest in the Lord and wait patiently for him. Do not fret because of him who prospers in his way, because of the man who brings wicked schemes to pass. To rest in the Lord is to be silent before Jehovah God, without clamoring or presumptuous indifference. I love this. Hush before God. Hush before Him. Sometimes you just have to get before the Lord, keep your mouth shut, and rest in the knowledge that He's in control. To wait for the resolution of the problem, knowing that God is in charge of the situation. And not only is He in charge of the situation and the solution, He's in charge of the timing too. And notice in this verse, we have two ways we can deal with problems. We can either hush before the Lord or we can fret. Do not fret. How many fretters do we have here today? Any fretters? Oh yes, it's a common practice. It's kind of the indoor sport for evangelicals, fretting. Well, let me say just a word about that. The word fret is only found where we're told do not fret. It's in Psalm 37 three times, and it's over in Proverbs once. I want to show you where it is in Psalm 37 because you're open to that passage right now. Verse 1 says, do not fret because of evildoers. Verse 7 says, do not fret because of him who prospers in his way. And verse 8 says, do not fret. It only causes harm. And then Proverbs 24:19 says, do not fret because of evildoers, nor be envious of the wicked. What David is dealing with is the same thing we deal with in our day today. He looked around at the world in which he lived, and he was under tremendous pressure and pain, and it seemed like all the bad guys were just, nothing was wrong. It looked like all the sinners were prospering and all the saints were suffering. And David didn't understand that, and he was tempted to fret, and so he uses this passage to say, well, wait a minute. Don't do that. The English word for fret comes from an old English word, friton, which means to devour, to eat, to gnaw into something. The Hebrew word David actually used as he wrote this in the original language is the word kara, which is at its root the idea of growing warm and blazing up. Now listen carefully to what this means. Put these two pictures together. Think of fretting as a rat inside your soul gnawing away at you. Think of Satan as an arsonist setting little blazes of distrust inside your heart. David is saying something like this. He said, I have been young and I am now old. I have seen many things. I have suffered many burdens. I've learned many lessons. But based on a lifetime of experience, my advice is kill off the rats and put out the fire. Do not fret. It only causes harm. When you think about gnawing and burning, what does it make you think of? Have you ever had an ulcer? Lots of people today, ulcers are just eating them up. I remember hearing someone once said to a patient, a doctor said to him, he said, if you don't cut out your resentment, I'm going to have to cut out part of your intestine. Because fretting is not only not a good thing spiritually, it's a very bad thing physically. And David said, fret not. Do not fret. Because if you put your trust in the Lord, you won't have to fret because God, you see, isn't finished with the wicked yet.
1: 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It helps us to understand what God is about, what He's doing, how it fits into what's happening to us. We're going to have to put a bookmark here until Monday because we have to take time off for the weekend, but on Monday we'll finish this up from Psalm 37. 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
3: 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Today on Insight for Living, Chuck Swindoll walks us through four specific life-changing roles the Spirit plays. From the moment of your salvation forward, he regenerates, he identifies, he seals, and he illuminates. And if you've ever wondered why Scripture suddenly comes alive, today's message holds the answer. Chuck's titled his message, Getting Reacquainted with the Spirit of Power.
4: I've discovered when you get serious about spiritual things, you not only get serious about church, you get serious about God. Like, who is he? Who is he? And so we get to understanding more about

about God the Father and the Son. The Father plans our salvation, and God the Son implements the plan by going to the cross and dying for us. And God the Holy Spirit is empowering it, as we shall see. Let me show you. 1 Corinthians chapter 2, verse 6. Yet we do speak wisdom among those who are mature, a wisdom, however, not of this age, nor of the rulers of this age who are passing away. It is a divine wisdom that comes from His Word. We speak, look at verse 7, God's wisdom. It's in a mystery. The hidden wisdom which God predestined before the ages to our glory. Is that great or what? Before there ever was the beginning of time, God planned the wisdom, the knowledge, the truth to live by. All of that arranged in the Godhead, all put together, all known, all ready to be delivered. And then man falls in the garden and his whole mind is changed, his heart is changed, his will is changed, and now you've got to permeate all of that. But the wisdom is there nevertheless. So we need divine help. Verse 10, for to us God revealed them, that's the truths of His Word, the truths of His mind, God revealed them through the Spirit, capital S, that's the Holy Spirit. For the Spirit searches all things, even the bathos of God. He searches even the depths of God. Can you imagine what that's like? We hit the surface. We learn a little. Every once in a while, we're around someone highly intelligent, and we listen and we realize how much that person knows. Someone said that an education is going from an unawareness to awareness of your own ignorance. You become aware of the depth of information you don't know. When you relate to the Spirit of God, you're relating to one who has it all known, has it all understood. And His major role is to communicate that truth to you in bite-sized chunks that you can take and apply. That's His role. He reveals them to you. Look at verse 11. We can identify with this. Who among men knows the thoughts of a man except the spirit of the man which is in him? You know, right now I have thoughts that you don't know. And you have thoughts that I don't know, because they're only known by each one of us individually. Now look closely. Even so, the thoughts of God no one knows except the Spirit of God. Woo! How good is that? And He's not keeping it to Himself. His role is to unveil that truth and to let you get a corner on it and begin to see it. It's called spiritual insight, discernment. It becomes a filter system in this wicked, deceptive world where you're hit on all sides by the media, and you have to filter through that and come up with truth in the midst of a pile of error. That's the role of the Spirit. Verse 12, now we have received not the spirit of the world, but the Spirit who is from God. Why? So that we may know the things freely given to us by God. You know what? I have had people say to me, it doesn't matter that I know that much. Look, wait. If you're ever tempted to say that, zip it. Don't say that. If you really mean that, you're a prey to every cult that comes to your door. You don't care about knowing what you believe, you're ready for a fall. The enemy loves to hear you say that. The adversary feeds on that kind of thinking. I mean, if the Spirit of God exists for the single purpose of revealing God's truth, doesn't it make sense we need to know that truth? That's why you were bored in previous churches where the truth wasn't taught. That's why you came out of that false religion where you realized this is not doing good. This is toxic. This is hurting me. You weren't getting truth. Let me say at this moment, if you are grasping any of this information, it's because of the Spirit of God. I would add this, if you do not know the Lord, this information is dull and boring to you, because you haven't the Spirit of God to make it meaningful to you. You can't see the Spirit because He's invisible. You can't know the work of the Spirit except in deep inner feelings.
sometime through conviction, sometime through divine

and guilt that he may bring over sin in our lives. Occasionally, our conscience is troubled because we have grieved God in something we have done or said or even thought. That's the work of the Spirit within us, but we cannot see with these eyes because the Spirit of God, his work is not a tangible work. When you get truth, you're set free. You shall know the truth, and what? The truth will make you free, yes. Freed from those things that once captured you and controlled you. We have received not the spirit of the world, but the Spirit who is from God, so that we may know the things freely given to us by God. Let's go further. Let's dig further into his role. When I did my study, I came up with about 30 to 35 things the Spirit of God does. You'll be happy to know we won't go through all 30 to 35 of them, but I'm going to spot maybe three, four of them that are important enough to underscore. Go from 1 Corinthians to Titus, Titus chapter 3. You get to the letters of Timothy, you go one further, one book further. The next letter is the one to Titus, 3 verse 5. If you like taking notes, I've given you an outline that you can follow. I fill mine in every week in preparing, and so I've got mine all filled in, and it helps me because thoughts disentangle themselves over the lips and through the fingertips. As you write your thoughts down, you'll grasp them, even if you don't hang on to this very long. By just the writing it down of those things, it will help you. One of the four that I want to mention is the Spirit regenerates. He regenerates, verse 5. He saved us. This is a he referring to God the Father. God our Savior saved us, verse 5, not on the basis of deeds which we have done in righteousness, but according to his mercy, by the washing of, there's our word, regeneration and renewing by the Holy Spirit. What does that mean? It means when you and I were converted to Christ, regardless of our age, even though we may not have known anything about this, new life was given to us. If it were not for the Spirit's work, you and I would not know the new birth. 2 Corinthians 5:17, if anyone is in Christ, he is a new creation. Old things have passed away. All things have become new. You know why that's true? Because of the work of the Spirit. When you say, I trust in the Lord Jesus Christ as my own personal Savior, I've determined I can't get myself to heaven on my own good works. I believe the Savior died for me on the cross, and I will take that death on my behalf, and I will place my faith and trust in him. At that moment of salvation, you're given new life. It's called the new birth. John 3, Jesus said to Nicodemus, you must be born anew. And then he goes on to explain it must be by the Spirit and water. And the Spirit he has in mind is the Holy Spirit. Now look at verse 5 again. He saved us, referring to God. God saved us not on the basis of deeds which we have done in righteousness, but according to his mercy, by the washing of regeneration. Look at that. Even the renewing by the Holy Spirit, we could read it. At conversion, we are cleansed within all of those things that have been characterizing our lives, put in one general category, sin. That is cleansed, that is washed away. Thanks to the work of the Holy Spirit, he regenerates us at conversion. And many would teach from this, and perhaps it's correct, that there is a continual renewing of the Spirit throughout the life of the believer. When we confess our sins, he is faithful and just
to cleanse

us from our sins and from all unrighteousness. The work of the Spirit is in the cleansing work of our lives. Think of washing clothing, of washing your car, washing. Now, this is the inside of your life. Because he's invisible, he does his invisible work inside that part of us that no surgeon's scalpel can ever reach. The Word of God is alive and active and sharper than any two-edged sword, piercing to the division of soul and spirit. The Word of God penetrates to the very place that no one else can reach. And when he reaches you with new truth and new life, he cleanses you. He washes you. Generate is to begin. To regenerate is to begin again. You began at birth from your mother's womb. But there must be a regeneration for you to say you are now in the family of God. You are born anew. It's a second birth. It's a spiritual birth. So the first thing we name is he regenerates us. Now back to 1 Corinthians. Told you we'd be moving back and forth, so let's go from Titus back to 1 Corinthians 12. Here we are, verse 12 of chapter 12. You'll see the second of the four we're going to point out that the Spirit does. 1 Corinthians 12, verse 12, even as the body is one and yet has many members, and all the members of the body, though they are many, are one. Hold on, that sounds like a tongue twister. Think of your own body. It's made up of head, arms, legs, fingers, toes, organs, that part which is seen, that part which isn't seen. All of it makes up our anatomy, and it's made up of many parts, or it's called here many members, but it's one body. So also is the body of Christ. The universal family of God is called in Scripture the body of Christ. Now, where's the Spirit at work in this? Look at verse 13. For by one Spirit, we were all baptized into one body. Whether Jews or Greeks, slaves or free, we were all made to drink of that one and the same Spirit. What does that mean? Paul is teaching the body truth, that is, in the family of God, called a body, there are many, many people, called here members. Many different functions carried about by many different ones. Some gifted in one area, others gifted in others. Now watch closely. How do we get this all amalgamated? How do we get all of this together? How does it become a unit? We have the Spirit to thank for that. Verse 13. For by one Spirit, we were all baptized into one body. But I'm a Jew and I'm not a part of that Gentile, but he says, whether it be Jewish or Greeks, whether one be slave or free, the point is there is no status, there is no race, there is no separation. Regardless whether slaves are free, Jews or Greek, we were all made to drink of one Spirit. This occurred at salvation. Because of the erroneous teaching regarding the baptism of the Holy Spirit, you will perhaps read some who teach that you need to pray for the baptism of the Holy Spirit. You need to pray that you'll be baptized in the Spirit. Never once are we commanded to be baptized. It happens to us. It happens within us, not because of what we decide, but part of coming to Christ includes the Spirit of God placing us into the body of Christ and also placing us into Christ himself. The original term bapto means to dip, literally to dip. And in ancient days, you would go to someone who would work with clothing, with fabric, who would dip a garment and would change the identity of the garment. You take a white garment and you dip it into scarlet dye, it comes out scarlet. You take a lost sinner and by the work of the Holy Spirit, dip that one, if you will, into the person and the work of Christ, the person comes out saved, born again. The work of the Spirit is to
identify us with the body of Christ and with Christ himself. He baptizes us. You were born with certain colored eyes. You can pray all day and all night, and your eyes are going to still be that color. Some of you can't. Well, you put in contacts. That's not fair. Stay with my illustration. You got eyes that are originally that color. You're going to die with eyes that color. That's given to you. Baptism is like that. You have been placed into the body of Christ, and that is a marvelous permanent place to be. In fact, permanent reminds me of Ephesians chapter 1. So let's go there next. Some of you are saying, I'm getting tired of this. I'm saying, I don't care. Ephesians chapter 1. If it were all in one section of scripture, I'd keep you in one section, but it isn't. So you've got to turn from one to another. I know it's hard work, but try turning those pages. Here we read, he seals us. Ephesians 1, verse 13, referring to Christ, in him you also, after listening to the message of truth, the gospel of your salvation, having also believed, you were sealed in him, in whom? In Christ, with the Holy Spirit of promise. He permanently secured our salvation when we came to know Jesus. We have the Spirit of God to thank for securing us in our salvation. There's another right here in Ephesians, and that's chapter 4, verse 30. Turn ahead to 4:30. Do not grieve the Holy Spirit of God, by whom you were sealed for the day of redemption. Another reference to this personal or permanent securing work of the Holy Spirit. Here we are, hearing the truth. We believe it. We become aware of the gospel. We trust in the Lord Jesus Christ. Watch closely. You were sealed for the day of redemption. So the Spirit of God seals us. What does that mean? That means we're his forever. A seal is a seal. A divine seal is a permanent seal. You have any idea how many people live their lives never sure of their salvation, praying that they will not lose what God has given them, or praying that they will not sin so badly that they will wake up one day and they'll be lost again? I have a great question for those who think like that. How bad is too bad that you have moved from saved to lost? No one can ever answer that, because there is no such thing as the loss of salvation. Salvation is a gift, and God doesn't take his gift back. We receive the gift, and as a result, we are born again, and we can never be unborn. Our children were born into our family. They have our nature. They have our blood. They even have our temperaments in many ways, because they're in the family. They'll never be not a part of our family, same as it is because of the Spirit of God who seals us. And now one more great, John chapter 16, John 16, verse 13. I happen to

0: to the Spirit of truth comes. He will guide you into all the truth. He will not speak on his own initiative, but whatever he hears, he will speak and will disclose to you what is to come. So there is the illuminating work of the Spirit. We have four of them now. Four. He regenerates, he baptizes or re-identifies us with Christ, he seals us, and he now, according to this verse, illumines us. See what it says? He guides you into all truth. Listen to me. When we began this message some time back, you did not know some of the things you now know. The reason you now know them is because of the work of the Spirit. He uses a gift that I may have, and he uses my voice and words that you can understand, but they sink in because of the work of the Spirit. Now you know why the person you bring with you who isn't saved and sits through a message like this, bored to tears, you know now why they're bored. They don't have the Spirit. To them, it's just a lot of gobbledygook. They're all concerned about when's that guy going to be through? When's he going to stop yelling? When is this going to be over? Why did I ever say I would come and sit in this meeting? You know why? They're not saved. Or they're walking in the flesh. But let's stay with the thought that they don't have the Spirit. It takes the Spirit to illuminate truth. That's why it's exciting for you. That's why when you get the truth, it changes the way you want to live. The way you want to respond to life. It changes your attitude. It changes your response to people that are difficult. You've begun to grasp the truth, and he has guided you into the truth. Let me give you three words that you need to remember. Revelation, inspiration, illumination. Revelation has to do with God giving his word. He reveals his word to a set number of people for about a 1,500-year period of time. In the days of the writing of the Bible, God revealed his word. Revelation has ceased. There is no more revealing of divine truth. I don't care what people tell you. I don't care how convinced others may be. When they say they heard from God last night, check and see what they had for supper. May have been a bad enchilada. Or they may have been awakened because of a dream and they thought that was God speaking. God no longer reveals divine truth. It's contained within the covers of this book. He reveals his truth. Inspiration. That has to do with the writing, the recording of the truth that God has revealed. That ceased. Now, we may be inspired to write songs or inspired to write poetry or inspired to write certain notes of encouragement. That's a different kind of inspiration. This inspiration has the word miracle connected to it. Theopneustos is the word. It means God breathing his word into human beings. And a select number of people took a stylus in their hand, and without error, they wrote the original manuscript of Scripture. That's called inspiration. That ceased. But illumination goes on to this very moment. Because we live in a land where there is every type and style and font and color and size text of the Bible, we tend to take it for granted. But you go to a country that doesn't have a Bible. Oh, let me tell you, they'd love you to tear one page out and leave it with them. Why? Because it is like no other writing. It is the revealed, inspired, written word of God that will illumine them for life.
1: The Bible isn't just another book. It's the revealed, inspired truth of the living God, and the Holy Spirit makes it come alive in you every time you open it. Revelation has ceased, inspiration has ceased, but illumination, that goes on right now. In your heart, in your circumstances, in your need. This is Insight for Living. Chuck Swindoll is presenting a message titled Getting Reacquainted with the Spirit of Power. And there's still much more Chuck wants to show us, so please keep listening to this teaching series. Well, for many years, families have gathered around Paws and Tails, Chuck Swindoll's beloved audio series for children, set in the charming community of Wildwood. Now, for the first time ever, those beloved characters leap from the speakers onto the page. The Overcomer

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8: 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In my Father's house are many rooms. If it were not so, I would have told you. I am going there to prepare a place for you. And if I go and prepare a place for you,

0: you, I will come back and take you to be with me, that you also may be where I am. You know the way to the place where I am going."
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2: Good morning, I'm Anna Rees Green. Reform politician and devout Catholic Anne Widdecombe has died aged 78. Originally a member of the Conservative Party, she served as Minister for both Prisons and Employment under John Major. She later appeared on the television shows Strictly Come Dancing and Celebrity Big Brother. Widdecombe told Premier Christianity magazine that her Christian faith has developed over a lifetime since she made a commitment to Christ aged 8. She was raised in the Anglican tradition before converting to Catholicism over the C of E's decision to allow female priests. Now, the European Parliament has condemned the persecution of Christians in Nigeria. The latest confirmed attack came on Kawal Village in Plateau State at the end of June. Among those killed was Reverend Marcus Nyam, pastor of the Church of Christ in Nations, as well as 20 members of his congregation. And Andy Burnham,

0: Andy now and move forward as best they can. And he's clearly sent out some positive message to the PLP about how he wants them involved. But also, you know, he's going to have to make some tough decisions and he'll be relying on their support in the months and years ahead.
1: Now, more explosions have been reported across Iran, with the regime accusing Washington of further strikes. But a US official has told American media that no attacks have been launched since Wednesday night. Donald Trump claims Iran is keen to do a deal, despite declaring a ceasefare over. John Bolton served as national security advisor during the president's first term in office.
2: He doesn't have a strategy, and he never does. You would think by now people would get the picture that he decides what's right in front of his face at any given point and doesn't think about the collateral consequences. He's in a trap of his own making.
1: Finally, conservationists are warning that the UK could lose its first bird species to climate change. Mountain breeding dotterel numbers have tumbled almost 90%. The small wading birds with rusty orange chests migrate from northern Africa to mountainous regions here each summer to breed. Experts say hotter and drier temperatures are pushing them higher up in the landscape until they have nowhere left to go.
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1: And this Friday, we're waking up to some glorious sunshine across much of the country. It's feeling particularly warm in Wales, with temperatures already hitting 24 degrees Celsius in Cardiff under clear skies. Across Northern Ireland, it's a bright and sunny start, with Belfast enjoying around 20 degrees Celsius. Southern England is also seeing plenty of clear sky. London is at 26 degrees, and further north in Scotland, it's a cooler picture, with Edinburgh seeing partly cloudy skies and temperatures of around 14 degrees Celsius. And that's your latest from the Premier News team. For more from a Christian perspective, head to premierchristian.news.
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6: Well, good morning. It's Friday morning, and I'm so glad to welcome you to today's Inspirational Breakfast. Now, coming up after 7:30, we're going to be talking about finance with this specific question in mind. Does it matter where your money comes from and where it goes? Do you know, I think I know the answer to that one. I'm going to wait until I've heard some expert help before I make any public pronouncement. But I think I've worked that one out. Now, at 8:30, we're going to get an insight into what artificial intelligence can and can't do when it comes to issues of faith. Lots more as well on the show this morning, including your opportunity to take part in our prayer time. And that's coming up very soon. All you've got to do if you've got a prayer need this morning is make sure that you get your prayer need to me by text or email, and it's got to be pretty quick. Okay, so if it's a text, it's 66777 with Premier the first word, and then send me your prayer need. Keep it brief, to the point, put your name on it. And if you want to send me an email, it's studio@premier.org.uk. Maybe you'd like to get that done while we're listening to Jonathan Edwards and this morning's Be Still and Know.
7: 1 Corinthians chapter 1 and verse 18. For the message of the cross is foolishness to those who are perishing, but to us who are being saved, it is the power of God. Paul was absolutely sure that the cross of Christ stood right at the heart of his life and his ministry. Nothing was more important than the fact that God showed his perfect love for us by sending Jesus to die the most excruciatingly painful death for us. It was, if you like, the lens through which Paul saw everything else. So Paul was determined to take every opportunity to speak about the cross. But Paul was more than aware that the message of the cross sounded like nonsense to many people. The Greeks were looking for wisdom. They were happy to listen to carefully reasoned arguments and to enter into learned debate. The idea of a man dying at the hands of the Romans, showing that he was totally powerless and completely beaten by his enemies, didn't sound wise at all. It sounded like foolishness. And to the Jews, Jesus' own people, there was a fundamental problem.

0: In Deuteronomy, it was specifically stated that anyone who hung on a cross was cursed by God. The cross was, therefore, for Jews, a total stumbling block. It made belief almost impossible. Paul was well aware of how foolish and problematic his message appeared, but he didn't try to change it to make it sound acceptable to his hearers. He simply declared that if you want to know the power and wisdom of God, there's only one place to look, to the cross of Christ. So let me ask you a question. What does the cross mean to you personally? And now let me pray with you. Thank you, Lord, that when you went to the cross, you showed us the full extent of your love. Amen. I'm so glad you've joined me today, and I encourage you to join me every day for Be Still and Know here on Premier. Or you might like to join the thousands of people who listen to this on podcast, which is, of course, available at any time. I hope you have a great day today. God bless you.
1: Time for us to pray at 7:08 on this Friday morning. Good morning to you. So Alison has asked us to pray about a really practical thing, but it's something that's really important for her and her son. She said, yesterday afternoon on our way home from my son's day service, I realized that he'd accidentally left his backpack on the bus. When I waited at the correct bus stop for it to return so I could get on and retrieve it, the bus itself never returned. It had got delayed, so it had to return to the depot. Since then, I've had to fill in a form and send it to the bus company website, Lost Property Department. I'm just praying that I'll be able to retrieve it for my son because it has some items of his in it, which he really needs. So praying for its safe return. Let's join with Alison in praying, shall we? Lord, you know where this thing is, and we pray, Lord, that in your compassion and mercy, you will be the one who makes sure that Alison's prayers and ours are answered, and that though there's now more palaver because of having to go through the technical process and the admin process, we pray, Lord, that this will be able to be restored to Alison's son, and soon, Lord, we pray. Lord, will you hear our prayer? In Jesus' name, amen. A message here, please pray protection, vindication, favour, and favour for Dee, who's faced opposition and bad treatment on the mission field. Don't know where that mission field is, whether it's in this country or abroad, but Lord, we pray for protection for Dee. If Dee is looking to serve you and to be there on the front line for you, then we pray that there will be all the help that Dee needs to keep her safe, and we just commit her to you and thank you for her and pray, Lord, that you will be able to stand with her at this difficult time. Lord, hear our prayer in Jesus' name. Amen. Somebody else has sent in a message. Please, can you pray for strength for my elderly father who's caring for my disabled mother? Yes, Lord, we pray this prayer. And we pray, Lord, that you will just be able to give this person's father the strength, the resilience, the perseverance, the patience he needs, even at a difficult time in his life as he cares for his wife. Lord, will you bless them both and just be close to them? We ask you to hear our prayer in Jesus' name. And then Ian sends in a message. Oh, you'll like this one. Please pray for me and Lucia. We get married tomorrow. We're both very nervous and anxious. God bless you and thank you. Lord, we thank you that you have brought Ian and Lucia together. Thank you, Lord, for them. Thank you for the future that you're planning for them to enjoy together. And we pray, Lord, that tomorrow will be a stunning beginning to a remarkable relationship which has got you at the heart. We pray your blessing on them both. in Jesus' name. Amen. And then a message in from Emily. Can you pray for me as I'm still waiting for some injections in my hands? I have a number of appointments coming up over coming weeks. Just feels a bit overwhelming. The pain doesn't help. I can't really explain that at home because I don't feel many people understand. So let's pray for these appointments, shall we? Lord, we pray for Emily and pray that the injections that she needs, which would make a really big difference to her, that they will be forthcoming and soon. Lord, we pray you'll just wrap your arms around her, let her know that you love her, let her know that her future is in your hands as she entrusts herself to you today. Lord, we ask you to hear this and all our prayers, which we bring to you in the name of Jesus Christ our Lord. Amen. Well, thank you for your prayer requests. We'll send them on, of course, to Premier Lifeline. Now, coming up in just a moment, John in Horndean. He's going to have our Psalm of the Day.

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1: Hello, my name is John and I'm from Horndean in Hampshire in southern England. Today I'm going to be reading to you from Psalm 119, verses 1 to 8. I won't read the whole psalm out, as I'm sure you're aware, it's extremely long. This is from the New International Version. Blessed are those whose ways are blameless, who walk according to the law of the Lord. Blessed are those who keep his statutes and seek him with all their heart. They do no wrong, but follow his ways. You have laid down precepts that are to be fully obeyed. Oh, that my ways were steadfast in obeying your decrees. Then I would not be put to shame when I consider all your commands. I will praise you with an upright heart as long as I learn your righteous laws. I will obey your decrees. Do not utterly forsake me. I think this is a good reminder all throughout Psalm 119 of how God's law should be central to our life, and that we should be reading the Bible, reflecting on it, chewing over it, and relying on that to guide us through our lives. And when I stray away from doing this, I find that reading Psalm 119 really blesses me, and I hope it will do to you too.
0: Psalm of the Day on Inspirational Breakfast.
2: Well, if you'd like to take part in Psalm of the Day, you're very welcome. 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You introduce yourself and you read your verses, and then you tell us why. Concisely, but you tell us why they mean so much to you. Maybe it's something God has said to you. 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Maybe it's a promise that he's kept to you. When you've done that, and as I say, keep it brief, you press send and then you listen. 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
2: Well, good morning to you. Here are this morning's top stories. Reform politician and devout Catholic Anne Widdecombe has died aged 78. Originally a member of the Conservative Party, she served as minister for both prisons and employment under John Major. She later appeared on television shows like Strictly Come Dancing and Celebrity Big Brother. Anne Widdecombe told Premier Christianity magazine that her Christian faith had developed over time since she made a commitment to Christ aged 8. She was raised in the Anglican tradition before later converting to Catholicism over the Church of England's decision to allow female priests. A key disability benefit is not working for millions of disabled people or the government and needs fundamental change, a review has said. Sir Stephen Timms said, the interim review of personal independence payments, that's PIP, in England and Wales has found it to be not fit for purpose. People applying for the benefit said the process was dehumanising and a barrier to work. The European Parliament has condemned the persecution of Christians in Nigeria. The latest confirmed attack came on Kawal village in Plateau State at the end of June. Those are the top stories. These are the front pages. A bit disparate this morning. The Express, Kemi, only Tories have serious policies. The Telegraph, Badenoch purges MPs who back net zero. The Guardian, police investigate donations from mother of Farage ally to Reform. Times, Met inquiry into £500,000 donations to Reform. The Eye, UK's 1.6 million weight loss jab users told to start strength training. The Mail, what a shameless stitch up.

0: It's about the fact that Andy Burnham, it looks like, will be Prime Minister, but has no mandate. And the Mirror, just the big word, ignorant. And it's about Dunblane's bereaved families furious at something that the Restore Britain leader has said. So that's your front pages. Time now for our news review. Emma Fowle, Deputy Editor of Premier Christianity magazine, joins us this morning to take a look at the stories. And I guess, Emma, given that the story about Anne Widdecombe has only just broken, you've had to make a last-minute change in order to fit this one in. But it's important, isn't it? Good morning.
1: Good morning, Michael. It's lovely to be with you this very sunny Friday. Anne Widdecombe passing has definitely made an adjustment to my news stories this week. But we do want to talk about her because she was an incredibly outspoken and committed Christian, and you know she was polarizing in lots of ways. She said exactly what she thought, and she cared very little for how people received it, for good and ill. But you know she did serve our country for a very long time. She's been a politician of some standing and was incredibly straightforwardly outspoken about her own journey with her Christian faith throughout that time.
0: And you interviewed her for Premier Christianity magazine. I've interviewed her on the radio as well.
1: Yeah, she was a great friend of Premier. I think we've interviewed her a couple of times, actually, because, you know, she was active within the political sphere for such a long time. The second time we interviewed her in 2019 was actually after she came back into politics, which was around the time of Brexit. And that was almost a decade after she actually retired. And she said, if you'd have told me even 6 months ago that I would be here again, I'd have laughed at you. But I think that kind of, for me, but you know, one of the things that I was impressed about just reading through some of the obits and some of the past stuff that we've done with Premier with her over the years was that she was a person who was, although she was incredibly outspoken about whatever was going on in her life at that time and her opinions and what she thought she was going to do, she was also willing to move on that. So she, you know, when she felt that it was the right time to come back into politics, she did, for example. When she felt convicted that actually being an Anglican wasn't right for anymore and she was going to convert to Catholicism, she did. So she really was someone who followed her convictions.
0: I'll never forget her on Strictly Come Dancing. It was memorable. Anyway, shall we move on?
1: You know, she said when she would never do celebrity TV, and then when you know people asked her about it, she said, "Well, you know, why not? Like, I'm going to give these things a go." So, you know, I think on a more lighthearted note, it's good to sort of, you know, not to be too stuck, to not be unwilling to change when opportunities come along.
0: Yeah, good for her. A story I might have missed, and in fact did miss, was this one about the gold coins. Come on then, tell me about this.
1: This is so intriguing. There is a little, like, a set of churches. They've identified at least 8 small rural parish churches in the northwest of England that have had anonymous donations of gold coins made at some point over the last 4 or 5 years. Some of them have actually, you know, found these coins in as far back as 2022 and have put them in a safe and kept them there because they thought someone might come back and claim them. They just didn't know where they'd appeared from. But now it's all being sort of stitched together. Now one church has come forward and has actually had a note sort of saying that I want to donate these to you, please use them. The others have sort of come out of the woodwork, and it's this beautiful story just of a completely anonymous donation of churches discovering bags of coins with or without notes under altars or stuffed down the back of a chair. One vicar did actually receive them from someone, but he wouldn't give his name or any details, and it was many years ago, so doesn't know where they're from. But just a really beautiful reminder, I think, to Christians of the beauty of the anonymous donation, especially in our social media age, where it's very, very tempting to virtue signal everything we do, that the Bible actually says, do not let your right hand know what your left hand is doing when you give to the needy. And this is a beautiful example of that.
0: It is. I've heard of people who went to a prayer ministry conference and they had bad teeth. And during it, as they were being prayed for, God gave them gold teeth, and they walked out of the auditorium with gold teeth. I don't know whether there's any correlation between that and the story that you've just mentioned. Probably not, because clearly these gold coins didn't appear from nowhere. They didn't sort of drift down from heaven. But there's something beautiful about the generosity of God, I think, that we see in the whole thing, isn't there?
1: Yeah, and if you, I mean, you know, Pete Gregg, the leader of the 24/7 network,

0: tells this incredible prayer story, actually, where they were very short of money and they opened a cupboard that was locked and no one had been in and just found money. So I don't know, maybe God can do that miraculously as well, yeah. But also through us, and that's beautiful.
1: Yeah, it is. And finally, come on, Emma.
0: Let's talk about sport.
1: Yeah.
0: It feels necessary, doesn't it?
1: Yeah.
0: Maybe it's coming home, Michael. What do you think?
1: Oh, it could be. It could be, because we do seem, when we're at our best, we do seem to be really very good.
0: We do, yeah. And I mean, even if you're not into football, there's a plethora of sport going on at the moment. It's my husband's favourite time of the year, from the Tour de France to Wimbledon and everything. And actually, the thing I did want to talk about was actually Wimbledon and the amazing story this week of the young 23-year-old man, Arthur Ferry, making it through to the men's semi-finals, despite being a complete wild card and not even ranking in the top 100 prior to this tournament. And I think the point I wanted to make, in light of the men and the pressure that is heaped upon them every time they get anywhere near the finals of a major football tournament, is that I think there's something been very beautiful about watching Arthur Ferry play this week in just such a joyous, unpressured way. And I had the joy of interviewing Graham Daniels last week for the magazine. Graham is the head of Christians in Sport, and he talked about the weight of winning and amongst the competition and the drive and the determination of elite sport, it can also become this really pressured environment. And when your identity becomes bound up in whether you win or how you succeed or how often you succeed, it can be a very, very difficult thing for sports people to manage. And obviously, as Christians, we know that doesn't appeal to us. We're made in the image of God, and God loves us whether we win or lose. And I'm just praying for all of those sports people that are competing this month, that they know that joy as well as whatever success comes or doesn't.
1: Yeah. Emma, what a beautiful, beautiful way to finish that this morning. Thank you so much for joining us. We're out of time. Emma Fowle is the deputy editor of Premier Christianity.

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2: 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It's moments like this. You hear from God.
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6: Good morning, I'm Anna Rees Green. Reform politician and devout Catholic Anne Widdecombe's died aged 78. Originally a member of the Conservative Party, she served as a minister under John Major. Widdecombe told Premier that her Christian faith developed over time since making a commitment to Christ aged 8. She's also known for her appearances on Celebrity Big Brother and Strictly Come Dancing. Now, a key disability benefit isn't working for millions of disabled people or the government, according to a review. Sir Stephen Timms said the interim review of PIP in England and Wales has found it to be unfit for purpose. People applying for the benefit said the process was dehumanising and a barrier to work. And the European Parliament's condemned the persecution of Christians in Nigeria. The latest confirmed attack came on Kowal Village in Plateau State. A pastor and 20 members of a church congregation were killed. That's your latest Premier News.

0: Won't be long before it's 25 to 8. Good morning and welcome to Premier Christian Radio. I'm Michael Fanstone with Friday's Inspirational Breakfast. Here's the topic this morning that we're going to discuss between now and just before 8 o'clock. Can money ever be too dirty for the church or for Christians? Now, the reason we're doing this is because the Church of England has faced criticism after hedge fund manager and GB News owner Sir Paul Marshall donated more than £28 million to Church of England projects. Some Christian groups have questioned whether the Church of England should accept money from Sir Paul, even though he's an active member of Holy Trinity Church in Brompton. They argue that views expressed by his media outlet around climate change scepticism contradict the Church of England's own environmental commitments, which is a topic all to itself. But it does raise a bigger question. Where should churches, charities, individuals, I guess, when it comes to it, maybe draw the line when it comes to money? Can you accept, for instance, a church donation from anyone, or is there a step too far? Joining me this morning are Rebecca McGough, a philanthropy and fundraising strategist who now partners exclusively with Christian philanthropists and ministries to turn generosity into lasting kingdom impact, and Rosie Venner from Just Money, who helps Christians to think carefully about how they earn, spend, and invest their money. You're both very welcome as we have this important conversation here on Premier Christian Radio this morning. Rebecca, if I can, I'd like to start with you. You've worked in major donor fundraising, and you're part of Audacious Church in Manchester. When you're looking for support, does it matter who the donor is, or is any and every gift worth considering? Good morning.
1: Good morning, and thank you for having me, Michael. It's really great to be on Inspirational Breakfast. I think really when it comes to thinking about where charitable donations come from, I think one of the biggest misconceptions about Christian fundraising is it's primarily about just raising money. And I would like to say that really, for Christian fundraising, it's about inviting people into God's mission. Every gift is more than just a financial transaction. It's a partnership, it's a relationship, and it's a shared commitment to the gospel. So I think probably the first question, I would think about, rather than can we accept this gift, is does the gift strengthen or weaken our witness? Does the partnership help advance the mission that God's given us? And can we receive the gift with integrity before God, before our supporters, and before the wider public?
0: So I asked you the question, does it matter who the donor is? I don't think you quite addressed that. You got close. So does it matter who the donor is?
1: I think in terms of the who, I would like to look at kind of their background, their conviction, their relationship with the Lord. For an individual, if they are coming with a heart to want to advance God's kingdom, I would say that is the key thing when it comes to their giving.
0: And have there ever been people, Rebecca, that you chose not to approach, or gifts that you thought just simply weren't the right fit?
1: Oh, absolutely. You know, integrity is everything when it comes to stewarding, because really, I think it's about stewardship more than the money itself. You know, what has God entrusted us with someone's giving? How do we steward that well as a ministry? You know, this is something that I would advise clients. There are certain industries that Christian organizations would really want to question in terms of the integrity, the ethics. I would advise everyone to have a strong ethics policy that's rooted in scripture to really be able to examine where money is coming from before giving a yes or a no. And I think really, I would even go further to say does it go beyond, is this legally acceptable or morally acceptable, to is it wise? You know, things can be good but not from God. And, you know, this is where real prayer for discernment and wisdom need to come into play, especially when you're thinking about accepting a sizable donation.
0: Just before I go to Rosie, one more question for you, Rebecca. Do you go looking for people to make gifts, or do they come to you with an offer, or both?
1: No, it's both. It really is both. And again, it's about that shared alignment and shared vision for kingdom that, you know, there are so many wonderful Christian organizations out there, but not everything is for everyone. And it's really about inviting someone onto a journey about partnership where there's going to be joy. You know, there's a real special joy in Christian giving. You know, we heard from Jonathan Edwards earlier about the message of the cross being foolish to people who are worldly. And in the sense, Christian giving can feel like that as well. You know, why would you give so much away of what you have when actually that's a you know, a heart conviction? You know, when, you know, Paul talks in 2 Corinthians about excelling in the grace of giving, you know, and he talks, even if you look in the New Living Translation in 2 Corinthians 9, it talks about this ministry of giving. You know, this is something that is a biblical principle. It's a ministry, and it's about that shared heart for God's kingdom, to build the God's kingdom, shared alignment with people. And, you know, that's different for each ministry. Some of us are excited about one thing, some of us are excited about another, but together we can all build God's kingdom by being generous.
0: Rosie, sorry to have kept you waiting. Rosie Venner is from Just Money. Rosie, at Just Money, you spend a lot of time helping Christians to think about money, all aspects of it. Are there some particular Bible principles that you rely on regularly, and which include questions like, does God care where money comes from, or is he really only interested in how it's used? Good morning.
2: Morning, Michael. These are great questions. I think that there is so much, particularly in the Gospels, about money and possessions and how we use them. So we know that as Christians, we need to take this really seriously. I think if we look at some of the values and principles, justice is like a foremost principle, I think, in terms of how we use money, both to seek justice in the world, but also to look at where money has come from and whether there are any unjust practices or exploitation that have been behind the creation of wealth. So that's something that I would be really interested in looking at. So if, take, for example, the parable of the rich farmer in Luke with his big barns, and he's storing up all of his money for himself and it's all about him. But actually, where did that money come from? What about the workers? What about the land? Where did that, you know, how has he ended up with so much wealth that's more than he could ever possibly need in his lifetime? So I think we can make an argument that money in itself is neutral. It is just money, and it's just about that, the kind of value that we place on this system that we've created. But it's so intertwined with systems that can be sinful and harmful. So we do really need to be wise. And the other thing that I think is really important when we're thinking about money is about transparency and truth, about not keeping things hidden. So one thing I would be really wary, if I was a local church or a trustee of a charity, is if we had a very large anonymous donation. I would want to be understanding more about that donation and where that's come from. Also, if it was a donation that maybe I knew its source, but I didn't feel that I could be really open with a congregation or the community about where it came from, again, I think that would ring alarm bells. I think we want to be really transparent with our finances. I think that's about integrity. So I think if there's any sense in which we want to keep something hidden, I think that can be problematic. And I think, as Rebecca said, does it hinder our work in any way? Is there any way in which it might compromise what we're doing? So at Just Money Movement, just to give a very practical example, we do a lot of work to challenge some of the practices of the big bank.

banks and the way that they treat marginalized and people on low incomes, or the ways in which big banks are financing harm by some of their lending and investment. So, you know, we at Just Money, we wouldn't accept a donation from if a bank had a kind of funding stream that was giving money to local organizations and charities. I think our trustees would

0: What if it became a crime to share your faith? Right now, somewhere in the world, a Christian is facing prison time for speaking the gospel. 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Alliance Defending Freedom International exists to protect your God-given right to live and speak the truth of the gospel. 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
1: Life-changing donation. Does that change the equation? Because people may have been praying for God to do something, and then there's this gift that appears or is offered. How do you handle that? I'll let you answer this as well in a moment from your perspective, Rebecca. But let's go to Rosie first.
2: Yeah, I think, I know lots of churches would love to be in a position where that happened, where the money was

0: churches are really struggling at the moment, and it might be that there is a need to accept funding from somewhere that you might not have thought to accept it from before. I'll just give the example of lottery funding. If you go back a few decades, many, many churches and Christian charities would not have accepted lottery funding, but are now maybe more pragmatic around that and realise that in a changing funding landscape where there are very few funders that will fund, say, church buildings and heritage projects and fixing the roof, things like that. I know many churches will have gone through a process of discernment where they are still concerned about problems around gambling, still critical of the lottery, for example, but may accept funding from a source like that because they can see the real value to their community and to the ways in which they want to serve their community, for example, by having a building that doesn't leak and that is able and open to be open to the public. So I think there are lots of churches that are going to be having those really pragmatic conversations. And I think having some kind of ethical policy or gifts policy, which sets out those principles so that as trustees, as the church council, you can have a really honest conversation. You're not bringing in your own personal views, but you're looking at the church's mission as a whole, its values, and trying to work out whether that donation will further those values or it will hinder it.
1: So, Rebecca, can I reframe the question slightly then? You've got a leaking church or your charity has got a problem with the building it's in and there is a chance of getting money from the National Lottery. Do you take it?
2: I think integrity is always easy when there's plentiful, resources. Again, I come back to, I think to prayer for discernment, there is, we have a broad spectrum of the church and, theology is broad across the church. What is acceptable to one denomination and one type of church is absolutely not acceptable to another. So I think, what could be acceptable to one person is not to another. For the National Lottery, Rosie's right, gambling is problematic, but I would say it comes again down to prayerful discernment that, one day we will each stand before God and give account of how we've stewarded everything we've been entrusted with, and that's our whole lives, even including financial decisions. So I would say with prayerful discernment, if there is agreement within a leadership and they are happy to stand before the congregation and talk about accepting money from a source and what it is to strengthen the witness of the church, then I think that really comes down to each individual leader as to where they're comfortable.
1: Well, if you have just joined us this morning, you're listening to Premier Christian Radio. Good morning to you. We are asking, is there such a thing as dirty money? Should churches ask where a donation comes from? Should every gift be received with gratitude? Do Christians have a responsibility to think carefully about where their own money goes? Where would you draw the line? With me, Rebecca McGough of Philanthropy and Fundraising Strategist, who now partners exclusively with Christian philanthropists and ministries to turn generosity into lasting kingdom impact. And also with me this morning is Rosie Venner, and Rosie is from Just Money and spends a lot of time helping Christians to think about where their money comes from and where it goes. So we got some comments from our listeners. Stephen Gosling, for instance, says it's a tricky question, but as long as the donation is not a bribe and there are no strings attached, then use the money for the greater good. Glenn says the line is crossed if the donor uses their gift to influence the church to go in a direction they want it to go. Some church members wield power through the way they give. The greater the gift, the louder the voice. It works the other way too, when people stop giving because they haven't got their way in a decision. And final one for now, Graham, this is the reason for teaching biblical finances. If the giver gifts in accordance with scripture and has prepared their heart, it's good to go. Institutions are prone to politics, though.

0: Interesting. And thank you for those. Maybe I'll just read this one. Brian, who says, we're here to redeem the money. Arguably, most money is dirty one way or another. Though scripture reveals that the silver and the gold are mine, says the Lord. Quote from Haggai chapter 2 and verse 8. So, wow, where do we draw the line? Let's make this practical, Rebecca, Rosie, can we for a moment? Would you think differently about accepting money from a gambling company, say a payday lender, a tobacco company, or someone, we're talking individual now, whose wealth comes from a perfectly legal but controversial industry like the oil industry? For some, that would be really controversial. Should churches and charities, Christian charities, have clear ethical red lines, or do you have to evaluate every situation differently? Rebecca, what would you say?
1: Say each individual situation needs to be dealt with differently. I'd say the gospel reminds us that we're all sinners saved by grace. And I think really grace is a really good starting point for considering when we are willing to accept a gift. You know, when we think about people in the gospel, you know, Jesus encountered Zacchaeus before his life was right. And then actually his life was transformed. And to go back to the listener that talked about redeeming money, I really think we do have an opportunity to redeem money and for it to be used for the good and the glory of God. But then grace doesn't remove discernment. And I think really, you know, coming back to what Paul said in 2 Corinthians, that actually it was about financial integrity, not only in the eyes of the Lord, but in the eyes of others. So I think if the money is legal, if it's not going to damage witness, if there's not undue influence and it's not going to undermine confidence in the gospel that we proclaim, it is a safe space. You know, I have advised clients before on having things within gift policies that would pertain to certain industries. You know, I think, you know, with the boom of the internet, and there are, you know, industries like OnlyFans, you know, pornography is never acceptable, never allowed, never permissible. And then, you know, there is a trickle down effect from places like that. So I think when I'm talking to a client, I would absolutely advise on staying away from certain industries. But again, that's about having a watertight ethics policy and knowing where you are comfortable. And again, for each person, that's different.
0: So, Rosie, and this might be the conclusion to our conversation this morning. Time is going to beat us, I fear. The individual Christian. Did we ought to look more carefully, do you think, if we've got a little bit of savings, where we place that? Simply because even some of the big banks, who seem to be a very safe place to deposit money, might be using the money that we deposit for things that we wouldn't approve of. Tell us what the principles are for individuals. And you could probably do a half-hour talk on this, but can you do it in about a minute and a half?
2: Yeah, of course, Michael. I think this, yeah, you've hit the nail on the head. We often don't think about what our money's doing when it's in a bank. But if we're earning income from it and we're actually giving some legitimacy to that bank or handing some power to that bank, do we know enough about their lending and investment policies? Are those things that we would want to be connected with, some of the sectors that Rebecca has mentioned? So one of the things that we do at Just Money, we're running something called the Big Bank Switch. So we're encouraging Christians to really look closely at their banking, move to an ethical bank, move to a bank that's in line with your values, your principles, where you know that that lending is going, maybe it's going to churches, to community projects, to charities, things that are building up a better society. I think that's something that Christians should pay more attention to. Where's your money and what's it fueling? What's it shaping?
0: And Rosie, just quickly, for anybody who's confused, we all know who the big four banks are or whatever. Name just two or three banks that you would put in that ethical banking group.
2: So for churches, I'd look at banks like Reliance Bank, which is Salvation Army's bank, a cooperative bank, which has got a really strong ethical policy, CAF Bank and Unity Trust, who are really good at serving the third sector and charities. So, and for individuals, you know, there's loads out there. There's Building Societies, there's the Co-op, there's Triodos, lots of banks that are really good news. And also credit unions, I'll mention as well, big shout out to credit unions, really good way of pooling your money in a way that enables people to access fair credit. So a really great way of supporting your local community as well.
0: Thank you so much. Oh, wish we had another half hour. With me this morning, Rebecca McGough, philanthropy and fundraising strategist. She now partners exclusively with Christian philanthropists and ministries to turn generosity into lasting kingdom impact. And Rosie Venner from Just Money, helping Christians to think carefully about how they earn, spend and invest their money. It's been enlightening. Thank you so much for being with us this morning. Plenty more to come on Inspirational Breakfast, including after 8 o'clock, we're going to be talking about Anne Widdecombe and her death, but also about the personal independence payments, PIP, that have been defined not fit for purpose. We're going to be joined by Sir Stephen Timms. And after 8:30, we're going to try and get our heads around how artificial intelligence will potentially be able to assist churches and Christians in their mission endeavours for Jesus, or not. That's all coming up later on Inspirational Breakfast.
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11: Psalm 43. Vindicate me, my God, and plead my cause against an unfaithful nation. Rescue me from those who are deceitful and wicked. You are God, my stronghold. Why have you rejected me? Why must I go about mourning, oppressed by the enemy? Send me your light and your faithful care. Let them lead me. Let them bring me to your holy mountain, to be the place where you dwell. Then I will go to the altar of God, to God my joy and my delight. I will praise you with the lyre, O God, my God. Why, my soul, are you downcast? Why so disturbed within me? Put your hope in God, for I will yet praise him, my Saviour and my God.
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15: Morning. Good morning, I'm Anna Rees Green, Reform MEP and devout Catholic, and Widdecombe's died age 78. Widdecombe served as a Conservative minister under John Major. She later appeared on the television shows Strictly Come Dancing and Celebrity Big Brother. She told Premier Christianity magazine that her Christian faith has developed over time since making a commitment to Christ aged 8. She was raised in the Anglican tradition before converting to Catholicism over the C of E's decision to allow female priests. Health Minister James Murray says she was a huge part of home politics.
16: Anne Widdecombe has been such a large part of political and public life for so many years. She's never

0: Those killed was Reverend Marcus Nyam, pastor of the Church of Christ in Nations, as well as 20 members of his congregation. Now, a key disability benefit is not working for millions of disabled people or the government and needs fundamental change, according to a review. Sir Stephen Timms, who's a Christian, said the interim review of the Personal Independent Payments, or PIP, in England and Wales found them to be not fit for purpose. People applying for the benefit have claimed the process is dehumanising and a barrier to work. Now, there are conflicting reports over reported explosions in Iran and whether or not there could be another round of US attacks. President Trump claims Tehran wants a deal after ordering two nights of airstrikes. He also called their ceasefire over. Tehran has retaliated with hits on US bases in Kuwait and Bahrain. Sir Richard Dalton, a former UK ambassador to Iran, says the president's motives are unclear.
1: In technical military parlance, it's called escalation dominance. So anything you can do, oh Iran, I'll do better. But what we don't know is whether this is a prelude to further war or a prelude to resuming negotiations.
0: And as England's World Cup campaign continues, the Royal College of Psychiatrists is encouraging football fans to seek help if they're concerned that drinking alcohol is having a harmful effect on their mental health. The British Beer and Pub Association reported that almost 6 million pints were sold during England's World Cup match against Mexico, with an estimated 1.25 million more sold compared to a typical Sunday.
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0: And across the UK, it's a warm start to our Friday. England is basking in sunshine. London is reaching a scorching 32 degrees Celsius this afternoon, so do stay hydrated in the south. Northern Ireland can also expect a very warm day, peaking at around 27 degrees Celsius with plenty of brightness. In Wales, it's also hot for most areas, temperatures climbing from the mid to high 20s. Meanwhile, Scotland has some more cloud and a risk of showery rain, possibly thundery, especially in the north, with Edinburgh reaching 23 degrees Celsius. That's your latest from the Premier News team. For more from a Christian perspective, head to premierchristian.news.
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5: Good morning and welcome. Great to have your company this morning. We've got plenty of good things coming up. For instance, in a moment, we're going to be talking to the Minister of State for Social Security and Disability about the review of PIP. And then at 8:30, our focus will be on artificial intelligence and how maybe it will be able to help believers and churches to more ably follow Jesus and fulfill the Great Commission. I mean, isn't it true? Anything that's going to help us to win more people for Jesus has got to be good. Yeah? Well, let's see what you make of it at 8:30. That's all coming up here on Inspirational Breakfast.
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0: Crowder on Premier Christian Radio. And if your bus or train goes at 8:09, you'd better move it, because it's only a few seconds before it's due to depart. Now, a major review led by Sir Stephen Timms has found that personal independence payments, or PIP, are not fit for purpose, quotes, for millions of disabled people in England and Wales. The interim report out today describes the benefit application process as dehumanising, that was in quotes, and a barrier to work, calling for sweeping changes to the assessment system. With costs forecast to rise above £41 billion by 2030, Sir Stephen says the system's long-term sustainability is a concern, but he does not expect crude proposals, quotes again, on payments. Sir Stephen, who is the Minister of State for Social Security and Disability, joins us now. Stephen, welcome to you. What are main issues then? What are the main issues disabled people are facing with the current system?
1: Well, as you say, we've concluded that the present system is not fit for purpose. It's a very highly valued benefit. It does an absolutely vital job in helping disabled people with the additional costs which are incurred by disability. But the process you have to go through to apply for it is, it involves you setting down lots and lots of things you cannot do. It's difficult, it's unpleasant. A lot of people have described it to us as demeaning. And we think there must be a better way of making these decisions than the one we've got at the moment. And then another problem arising from that is that lots of people worry if they're on this benefit, there's a barrier to them participating as fully as they would like to in society, because they worry that if they do participate, somebody from the DWP will come along and say, "Ah, so you could do those things after all," and take their benefit away from them. So whereas PIP is supposed to be a support for participation, in practice, for many people, is a barrier against participation. We're also worried that it hasn't kept track with the changes in the incidence of disability in the 13 years since it was first introduced, or our changing understanding of ill health and disability. So we do think fundamental change is needed, and we'll be working out what those changes should be between now and our final report, which will be in the autumn.
0: Ah, so you've now, I think, already answered the question I was going to ask you. You keep talking about changes are needed. What changes? Can you give us any clue, even though it's not going to come out until the autumn, but can you give us any clue as to what changes you think will make this system more fair and supportive?
1: No, this is a co-produced review. That was what Parliament instructed us to carry out, and that's what we're doing. So I work with two co-chairs, Sharon Brennan and Dr. Clenton Farquharson, both of whom have experience of claiming PIP. And the three of us have recruited a steering group of 12, almost all of whom are disabled people. And we are working through the issues. We've come up with this statement of the problem, which is in our interim report. We're going to be working over the summer to develop proposals for change. And then in the early autumn, September, October, we're going to want to try out those ideas on disabled people's organisations. We'll have a series of events around the country, and that will enable us to put together our final proposals for the autumn.
0: And PIP spending is forecast to rise to £41 billion by 2030. That is not sustainable, is it, Stephen?
1: Well, it's increased dramatically since just before the pandemic, more or less doubled, I think, and it's continuing to rise quite

0: quickly. And certainly, you know, that kind of rate of increase is not sustainable into the long term. So that's one of the concerns that the steering group is going to have about this, that it's doing an absolutely vital job, and we need it to be a job that can continue to be done for the long term. If the costs just go up and up and up and up forever, that clearly is not going to happen. So we are going to want to make sure we've dealt with concerns being raised on behalf of taxpayers, if you like, as well as the concerns being raised on behalf of disabled people who claim it.
1: And how can Christian groups and churches help to support people with disabilities right now? Is there any practical way you can think of?
0: Well, there are lots of things churches are doing in this area, and indeed in many areas. So, for example, in my area, we have a monthly WAVE service. We are valued equally, which is a service for people with learning disabilities who want to praise God and to worship. And there are lots of Christian organizations that are serving people with mental health problems, with disabilities of various kinds, quite a lot of organizations in this area. And as so often, churches are in the forefront of providing the support that people really need and value.
1: Two questions before you go, and I know you've got a time limit this morning. It's a big day for your party, isn't it, as Andy Burnham's looking set to shore up his place as the only candidate for party leader later. Are you hopeful that Andy Burnham can address the needs outlined in this review?
0: Yes, I haven't had a chance to talk to Andy about it yet. I nominated him yesterday. I was one of the Labour MPs who did that. But in Manchester, where he's been the mayor for a number of years and seems to have done a really great job, he has an excellent relationship with disabled people's organisations who speak very highly of him. So I think he's going to be very interested in this review, the co-produced nature of it. And I'm looking forward to talking to him about how we can bring it to a successful conclusion.
1: And finally, we've received news this morning, haven't we, about Anne Widdecombe's passing. I don't know whether you knew her very well, but how do you think she'd be remembered as an MP, but also as a Christian?
0: Well, yes, I didn't know Anne well, although, of course, I sat opposite her in the House of Commons for a long time and often heard her speaking with great gusto, as she always did. She's going to be greatly missed. She was a fantastic character, committed believer, and that was clear in her approach in Parliament, and somebody who's made a big impression on the country over a long period.
1: I'm not going to keep you any longer. I know you've got to go at 8:15. It is 8:15. So Stephen Timms, Minister of State for Social Security and Disability, thank you so much for giving us some of your time this morning.
0: Thank you for having me.
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Muiwa and River Songs here on Premier Christian Radio. It's coming up to 8:22. And in light of the conversation I just had with Sir Stephen Timms, I've had this message that's come in, which is a personal story from one of our listeners. Hi, my wife has chronic mental illness and has been unable to work for almost 20 years. I had to give up work 10 years ago to be her full-time carer. My wife is a long-term PIP claimant. She's had her award stopped totally 4 times and reduced once. We've had to challenge the DWP 5 times.

0: at tribunal, and we've won every time. The whole process is dehumanising, discriminatory and totally unfair. The DWP deliberately ignores evidence provided during assessments, reaching fundamentally wrong and unfair conclusions. At one assessment, the assessor claimed my wife could walk without problem from the meeting point to the assessment room, despite walking in front of my wife and not even observing her struggles moving around. We need a fair process which fairly treats claimants and their evidence, not the current unethical and discriminatory system. Well, thank you for sharing that, and God bless you and your wife. Not an easy situation to have had to cope with. Thank goodness you've got God on your side. Now, at 7:30 this morning, we had this fascinating conversation. Can money ever be too dirty for the church? That was what we talked about following criticism of the Church of England for accepting a massive £28 million donation from controversial hedge fund manager Sir Paul Marshall. So where should churches and Christian charities come to that? Draw the line when it comes to money. Can you accept a church donation from anyone, or is there a step too far? With me were Rebecca McGough, a philanthropy and fundraising strategist, and Rosie Venner from the Christian charity Just Money, which helps Christians to discern how they should use their money. Rosie told me that in this current financial climate, a lot of churches have been forced to be less picky.
1: If you go back a few decades, many, many churches and Christian charities would not have accepted lottery funding, but are now maybe more pragmatic around that and realise that in a changing funding landscape where there are very few funders that will fund, say, church buildings and heritage projects and fixing the roof, things like that. I know many churches will have gone through a process of discernment where they are still concerned about problems around gambling, still critical of the lottery, for example, but may accept funding from a source like that because they can see the real value to their community and to the ways in which they want to serve their community, for example, by having a building that doesn't leak and that is able and open to be open to the public. So I think there are lots of churches that are going to be having those really pragmatic conversations. And I think having some kind of ethical policy or gifts policy, which sets out those principles so that as trustees, as the church council, you can have a really honest conversation. You're not bringing in your own personal views, but you're looking at the church's mission as a whole, its values, and trying to work out whether that donation will further those values or it will hinder it.
0: I then asked Rebecca whether there's any particular industries, let's say gambling, loan sharks, whatever, maybe, where accepting their donations, even for the church, would be a step too far.
2: Each individual situation needs to be dealt with differently. I'd say the gospel reminds us that we're all sinners saved by grace. And I think really grace is a really good starting point for considering when we are willing to accept a gift. You know, when we think about people in the gospel, you know, Jesus encountered Zacchaeus before his life was right. And then actually his life was transformed. And to go back to the listener that talked about redeeming money, I really think we do have an opportunity to redeem money and for it to be used for the good and the glory of God. But then grace doesn't remove discernment. And I think really, you know, coming back to what Paul said in 2 Corinthians, that actually it was about financial integrity, not only in the eyes of the Lord, but in the eyes of others. So I think if the money is legal, if it's not going to damage witness, if there's not undue influence and it's not going to undermine confidence in the gospel that we proclaim, it is a safe space. So I think when I'm talking to a client, I would absolutely advise on staying away from certain industries. But again, that's about having a watertight ethics policy and knowing where you are comfortable. And again, for each person, that's different.
0: And finally, Rosie concluded that while it's wise to discern where a church

0: Church's money comes from, or Christian charity, I think we could say there, we should also discern where our money goes.
1: We often don't think about what our money's doing when it's in a bank, but if we're earning income from it and we're actually giving some legitimacy to that bank, we're handing some power

0: he would want to be connected with some of the sectors that Rebecca has mentioned. So one of the things that we do at Just Money, we're running something called the Big Bank Switch. So we're encouraging Christians to really look closely at their banking, move to an ethical bank, move to a bank that's in line with your values, your principles, where you know that that lending is going, maybe it's going to churches, to community projects, to charities, things that are building up a better society. I think that's something that Christians should pay more attention to. Where's your money and what's it fueling? What's it shaping?
1: Well, that was a great conversation, but thank you so much also for the comments that have come in. Kim has replied, of course not. Churches can say no. That was in answer to the question, does it matter where money comes from? Churches can say no if they feel it's given with the wrong motive. Jesus overturned the tables of the money changers in the temple. Giving money to the church needs to be a pure offering to God, not for self-interest. God will not be mocked. And Alan says, if it's clear, I don't think the church should handle money from groups that have made it through exploitation, oppression, or even murder. Would Jesus accept money from Nestle when they were exploiting nursing mothers in the third world, or from the murderous Iranian government, or a genocidal regime? No, he would be overturning tables. Wow. Big answers to a big question. Something for us all to ponder. Now, we're going to be talking artificial intelligence in a moment here on Premier Christian Radio, and I'll be probing, for instance, where if you're sad and down, can AI help to support you and bring the presence of Jesus to you? Or is that just pushing things too far? All will be revealed the other side of the news update.
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5: Good morning, I'm Anna Rees Green. Reform politician and devout Catholic Anne Widdecombe has died aged 78. Originally a member of the Conservatives, she served as a minister under John Major. Widdecombe told Premier that her faith developed over a lifetime. She made her first commitment to Christ aged 8. She's also known for her appearances on Celebrity Big Brother and Strictly Come Dancing. Now the Minister of State for Social Security and Disability has told Premier that he's looking forward to working with Andy Burnham on disability payment reforms. Sir Stephen Timms, who's a Christian, said his interim review of PIP payments in England and Wales had found it to be not fit for purpose. Finally, France striker Kylian Mbappe has played down their World Cup hopes despite a 2-0 quarterfinal win over Morocco last night. Mbappe scored again and has joined Lionel Messi on 8 goals at the top of the Golden Boot standings. That's your latest Premier News.

That's Travis Warren and Goodbye Yesterday. 24 minutes now before 9 o'clock, inspirational breakfast. And I'm Michael Vanstone with you this morning till nine. So what does AI, artificial intelligence, know about Jesus? Well, leading artificial intelligence systems show consistent bias when handling questions about religion and ethics, according to a new study. The Consortium for Evaluation of Faith and Ethics in AI found that while most respondents expected religious perspectives to be included in moral and ethical discussions, nearly all models failed to do so in practice. Lead researcher David Wingate said, "There are some very practical questions people have about life, everyday situations about grief, love, loss, morality. And often, AI does not bring religion into these conversations. So is this a warning sign or maybe a challenge? Maybe, I think, a challenge for Christians to get more stuck into the world of AI. And if so, how will we go about making chatbots more aware of Jesus' teachings?" Joining me now is James Poulter, AI innovation expert and technology futurist. James is the author of AI at Work. James, good morning to you. I think we need to be careful that we don't go into technical speak that leaves some of our listeners behind. So we might need to pick each other up if it comes to that, so that everyone

0: everybody stays with us and really engages with this. But can we be practical to begin with? If someone asked Chat GPT, Gemini or Claude, and for anybody who doesn't know, they're all artificial intelligence systems that are widely available. If they ask, say, for advice about grief or forgiveness, shouldn't we expect Jesus' teachings to feature naturally? But they seem not to. Why is this, do you think?
1: Well, yeah, it's important to understand that these AI models have been trained on massive catalogues of information from books, from the general web, and from social media. And we know that these models know a lot about Jesus and his teachings. If you go and ask a model for something like a specific verse, it will do a pretty good job at giving you that verse back from the Bible, or what do Christians generally think on a topic. But what becomes challenging for these models is when you ask them to make an ethical or judgment decision for themselves, maybe comparing what the Bible says against what the Quran might say or what other religious traditions might say. And the reason for that is all of these models have their own judgment system inside of them that have been trained into them by the people that make and manage these models. And they do their best to try and stick to those. And almost always, those systems do not want to fall down on one side of the line or other of what any of us might declare as to be true in the true sense that we would say the Bible is true. They want to try and, you know, sit on the fence slightly. And so that causes a problem for obviously us if we want these models to produce reliable answers that are aligned with what the Bible might say.
0: So there's no point in using them then, is the answer to that question, isn't it? I mean, if I'm feeling sort of really depressed today, or I'm suffering from grief, it's a total waste of time, isn't it, using anything like ChatGPT to try and help me? I'm much better off with a person, which is what I would have done 100 years ago if I were alive then.
1: Well, I would be inclined to agree with you, but we know from the research that actually the top use case in people's personal lives for using these AI models is to get advice, around different questions, moral questions, ethical questions. And that's true actually even for Christians using them as well. The real challenge here is how to get these models into a place where they will give us answers that are both factually reliable and actually that we don't really, I think, want them making ethical judgment calls for us. They can be great advisors. They can be a good conversational tool in some respects, but we don't want them to take the place of a friend or a pastor or a counselor or a coach. But of course, for many people, they don't have that access. And so they can't access a friend, or they can't access someone maybe of a religious leader or someone with a good ethical grounding, then they are turning to these models. And so it's important that we want these models to represent the teachings of Jesus well. And what this research has found this week is that it's not that these models don't know about these things, but they often will underrepresent or represent differently the views of different Christian groups in their attempts to kind of weigh up different versions of biblical interpretation or religious interpretation. And so that's one of the things that I think we've got to get working on with these people that make these models and these companies to try and make sure that it is a well-balanced and representative space. But we're at the very early stages of how these models work, and we're discovering new things all the time that they aren't quite as simple as we might have thought. They're quite weird things in the way in which they are able to produce what they can produce. And as a result, it's becoming increasingly tricky as they get smarter and as more people use them to ground them in any one particular worldview.
0: And what about relationship with Jesus? I mean, the great thing, the beautiful thing about the Christian faith is that you and I and our listener can actually have a personal relationship with Jesus. Surely the most that AI could ever do is reproduce information about him. It can't do anything to bring you a relationship with Jesus or enhance a relationship with Jesus, can it?
1: Well, I think we have to think that through. I agree with you. The amazing thing for those of us that have already come into relationship with Jesus is that we already have that connection. But for those that are on that journey, for those that are still discovering him, they are turning increasingly to these AI models to ask very deep questions about life.

0: And I think we have to accept that God can use all things. We know that God can use all things to reveal himself to us. And so maybe he can reuse these AI models to reveal himself to us through them as well. One of the parts that we play in that is making sure these models have good representation of different worldviews. And we also know that people are using them to further and deepen their faith lives by exploring the Bible through asking it questions, by trying to get different versions and different facts out of these models to explore what the Bible says about different topic areas. So we know that they can also be used, when used appropriately at least, in discipleship settings as well. But the key thing we want is to make sure that people don't see these as a replacement for knowing the text themselves of the Bible, having a deep relationship with Jesus in prayer, and when necessary, needing help from other humans, that they go to those humans for that help. And so we want these models to be used well, like any other tool. We want them to be used well, but not to take over the relationship that we already should be deepening and furthering with the Father.
1: But James, we might be bemoaning the fact that we don't get much about Jesus and Christianity when maybe we put in something asking about grief or forgiveness. But if actually there was more about Christianity that came up, then surely we can't expect any AI device to espouse only Christian views, can we? We're going to get stuff from the Sikh community, the Hindus, the Muslims, Judaism, etc. We're going to get deluged with a whole variety of different responses from different world faiths.
0: Yes, and that's been found actually in this All Faith Benchmark, which was the research that you mentioned at the top of the piece. You know, nearly every model produced negative bias towards people like from Jehovah's Witness backgrounds, and all of them actually showed a particular positive bias towards Catholicism. The models from Anthropic and Meta showed the least bias of any of those tested, and the one that produced the strongest bias towards both Catholic and Protestant worldview was actually Grok, the model that is now produced by XAI that was acquired by Elon Musk's SpaceX company. So all of these models are working in slightly different ways, but all share the same challenge, that they are developed to have their own, what we might say, kind of neutral, broad, ethical worldview. They are trying not to make a judgment call on particular topics. And of course, where we want these models to make particular judgment calls, we need to push for that. And this is the light and the dark of using these things, that I think we are still so early in the creation of this technology. We are working through these issues very in a very kind of live discussion at the moment. And what is encouraging is that a number of these model makers are beginning to welcome Christian input into them. Anthropic in particular have hosted a number of meetings over the past few weeks with different religious leaders. They're engaging with conversations with the Vatican and other religious communities. So we're seeing this move, but it's still early days.
1: I think we need to change the topic. That's been fascinating, and I found it helpful, James, so thank you for that. You're also here to talk about missional AI and the upcoming summit.
0: Yes, that's right.
1: So what does being missional in the artificial intelligence landscape look like?
0: Well, it looks like engaging with this topic in a deeper way than most of us probably have the time to do on a daily basis. And that's why we host these missional AI events around the world. Next week in London, on Wednesday, the 15th of July at Plaisterer's Hall in Westminster, we're bringing together a community of a couple of hundred people who are deeply thinking about this topic from two real directions. Those who are, we would say, working in the mission field. That might be people working in the Christian nonprofit space, in the church, or in the humanitarian arena, who are thinking about how AI can help. And then also for people who are working out in industry or working in other fields, who are on a mission to use AI well in wherever they are working. And we've been doing this now for a number of years. The Mission AI community grew out of technologists who are working in the sphere of Bible translation. And broader than that now, we're looking at broader kingdom opportunities and impacts that AI is having. And we really see it as where faith and technology meet. That is where we're trying to have a conversation about this. And so next week, we're going to be dissecting AI through two different lenses, what we look at the light and the shadow, think about practical uses of AI across worship and teaching and ministry, and also theologically and ethically, some pushback around some of these issues that we've just been discussing, that we have to engage with this. What we want is that Christians need to, and I think it's imperative that we do, have a

0: bigger voice in this topic, because AI isn't just something that people are playing with. It's having really consequential effect on all of us in different industries, in our work life. As I talked about in my book, AI at Work, it's one of the things that if we get right in the workplace, it might spill out into other domains, like in the church or in our faith life, as well as also at home and in the way that we, you know, parent and do our creative work. So we want to bring people together and engage with this topic deeply. And we believe that there is a moral imperative for Christians to be engaged and vocal in this topic right now.
1: I've got a message in from one of our listeners. I'll read it in a moment. But just quickly, James, as a Christian in this AI space, do you feel part of a big community, or do you feel a bit isolated out there on your own?
0: You know, in previous technology revolutions, I would have said that isolation was definitely felt. But with the AI world, this technology is prompting people of all faiths and none to ask really deep questions about what it means to be a human. And as a result, the church, I think, is responding in a really compelling way. And so we've really seen the community of Christians working in and around the technology space, as well as also the theological community who are thinking deeply about AI, come together and really begin to create a community that will engage with the topic. So no, I feel very much part of a community of technologists that are thinking really deeply about this now. And that isolation has definitely faded compared to what we saw in social media or maybe the web the first time around.
1: Yeah. Let me read what Emma has just sent in. I'm just listening about people using ChatGPT to help people. Can I suggest that people who want to ask an AI device to help? Michael Youssef has a faith assistant on his Leading the Way app, which I found an absolutely brilliant tool with biblical-based answers. I would recommend this. Any comments, James?
0: I've not used that particular tool myself, but if you're getting good value out of it, then I encourage you to keep going. We are seeing what's really exciting, a number of big investments into the AI space by Christians building biblically based tools. The work that's being done at the moment by YouVersion, who create the Bible app, by the team at Glue in the US, who are building AI models that are embedded in Christian work. And also here in Europe and on the continent, the team at Hello Bible in France, who are building an AI based chatbot assistant that can really deepen people's faith engagement. And they've seen over 15 million conversations now with the Hello Bible app, where people have got conversations that they can have with a chatbot that is based actually on biblical text, that it doesn't make other things up and doesn't have some of these competitive issues that we've been talking about. So what's exciting, and this is why we're holding this conference next week in London, is to bring together that community to try and spark new ideas to wrestle with the challenges. So I would say if you are interested in this topic, definitely come and be involved, get deeper. As I say, we're joining next week on Wednesday, 15th of July at Plaisterus Hall in London for the Missional AI Summit London. It's the second time we've done it in London. And the community here in the UK is growing and deepening at a steady pace. And it's really exciting to see that happening. So, yeah, if people want to get involved, you can go to missional.ai to get your tickets. And we'd love to see you there.
1: I think we're out of time. Been a pleasure talking to you this morning, James. James Poulter, AI and innovation expert and technology futurist. And James is the author of AI at Work. Who publishes that then, James?
0: That's published by Bloomsbury. It comes out on the 3rd of September this year, pre-order.
1: It isn't actually available as yet.
0: You can pre-order your copies on Amazon, on Waterstones, wherever you get your books. Go and grab a copy. It'll come out.
1: James Poulter, AI at Work. There you go. Coming up in a moment, we've got a prayer, and then we'll be talking about what's coming up later today here on Premier Christian Radio.

0: I'm Emma Wright, and I'm the County Ecumenical Officer for Churches Together in Herefordshire. Let's pray. Dear God, thank you that we are completely known by you and beloved beyond measure. You know and fully understand what we are each struggling with. Wonderful Counselor, continue to guide us all in your wisdom and discernment. In Jesus' name, amen.
1: Well, the time on Premier Christian Radio is 5 to 9. Look, Premier Lifeline, we talk about it now and again. It is our national Christian helpline, and it's looking for new volunteers. 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And you'll find out a lot more. Something I want to find out some more about is what's going on at 10 o'clock this morning. Here's Mal Pope. Good morning, Mal.
2: A very good morning to you. Yes, at 11 o'clock, I'll be joined by Jason Hamm from the Rediscover Church. The church has a vision to bring thousands of people together standing on the 630 miles of the Southwest Coastal Path, all praying, "Thy kingdom come." Maybe that'll change this nation. We need a bit of change, don't we? So that would be interesting. Obviously, lots of other stuff. And looking back at 12 o'clock at all the latest news from the week from a Christian perspective in our news hour. So really looking forward to being with you between 10 and 1 o'clock today.
1: Okay, so it's daytime with Mal Pope. Big breakfast tomorrow morning from 8 to 12 with Lydia and Max. And I'll be here Sunday night at 10 with our weekly pastoral support show, Premier Tonight. You have a good day and a good weekend. 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
6: If you love me, keep my commands. And I will ask the Father, and he will give you another advocate to help you and be with you forever, the Spirit of Truth. The world cannot accept him because it neither sees him nor knows him. But you know him, for he lives with you and will be in you. I will not leave you as orphans.

0: I will come to you. Before long, the world will not see me anymore, but you will see me. Because I live, you also will live. On that day, you will realize that I am in my Father, and you are in me, and I am in you. Whoever has my commands and keeps them is the one who loves me. The one who loves me will be loved by my Father, and I too will love them and show myself to them. Then Judas, not Judas Iscariot, said, "But Lord, why do you intend to show yourself to us and not to the world?" Jesus replied, "Anyone who loves me will obey my teaching. My Father will love them, and we will come to them and make our home with them. Anyone who does not love me will not obey my teaching. These words you hear are not my own. They belong to the Father who sent me. All this I have spoken while still with you. But the Advocate, the Holy Spirit, whom the Father will send in my name, will teach you all things and will remind you of everything I have said to you. Peace I leave with you. My peace I give to you. I do not give to you as the world gives. Do not let your hearts be troubled, and do not be afraid."
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4: Ruth Green, Reform MEP and devout Catholic, Anne Widdecombe has died aged 78. She served as a Conservative minister under John Major. She later appeared on the television show Strictly Come Dancing and Celebrity Big Brother. Here she is telling Premier about her stint on the dance floor.
5: Anton decided in the first 2 minutes that the less time I spent with my feet on the floor, the better. So he devised all manner of routines which consisted of lifting and spinning and flying and doing just about anything.
4: Widdecombe also told Premier Christianity magazine that her faith developed over a lifetime since she first made a commitment to Christ at age 8. She was raised in the Anglican tradition before converting to Catholicism over the C of E's decision to allow female priests. Now, the Minister for Disabilities has told Premier that he's looking forward to working with Andy Burnham on reforming PIP payments. Sir Stephen Timms is a Christian. He's published an interim review on benefits payments, which found that PIP plans are not fit for purpose. Claimants told the Independent Review that the application process can be dehumanising. Burnham is set to become the only candidate for Labour leadership and therefore win later today. Sir Stephen says his record in Manchester is positive.
6: He has an excellent relationship with disabled people's organisations who speak very highly of him. So I think he's going to be very interested in this review.
4: And the European Parliament has condemned the persecution of Christians in Nigeria. The latest confirmed attack came on Kawa village in Plateau State at the end of June. Among those killed was Reverend Marcus Nyam, pastor of the Church of Christ in Nations, as well as 20 members of his congregation. And Christian England defender Mark Gahey is a major doubt for the World Cup quarter-final with Norway tomorrow.

0: 4 degrees Celsius. Another hot day is expected to continue. Scotland's a touch cooler though, with Edinburgh at 17 degrees Celsius under passing clouds. Northern Ireland wakes to 21 degrees and a mix of sunshine and cloud. And that's your latest from the Premier News team. For more from a Christian perspective, head to premierchristian.news.
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3: Dr. Youssef invites you to experience a biblical worldview next on Leading the Way.
4: Biblical worldview says that Jesus and Jesus alone claims and claimed to be the truth, the only truth. Biblical worldview says that Jesus and Jesus alone claimed to be the only way to God the Father, the only way that is accepted by God the Father. Jesus and Jesus alone can forgive sins, heal diseases, restore relationships, and transform lives. Jesus and Jesus alone is the only way to heaven, and that is the undeniable truth.
3: Welcome to Leading the Way with Dr. Michael Youssef, best-selling author and international Bible teacher. Today, a close-up look at the enemy, Satan, and how he is using false gospels to distribute deception. Through this tactic, he is ushering people right through the gates of hell. Reach out to Dr. Youssef and the Leading the Way team to order a product or share in generosity when you call free phone 0800 432 0419, or online at ltw.org. Now though, listen carefully as Dr. Michael Youssef passionately proclaims uncompromising truth.
4: I believe we're living in one of the most dangerous and yet exciting times of all times. How come these are dangerous times? Well, these are dangerous times because we are hearing so many deceiving gospels across the land. Dangerous times because there are so many, indeed countless numbers, who are being deceived by these deceptive counterfeit gospels in the pews of the churches. You say, how come these are exciting days if you think that the country is going to hell in a basket, spiritually speaking? But they are exciting times, and I'm going to tell you why. They are exciting because for the first time in many years, Christians are forced to know what they really believe. These are exciting times because for the first time in many years, Christians are forced to distinguish between churchianity and Christianity. These are exciting times because it is for the first time in many years there is a clear separation, there is a clear line of demarcation between the true believers in Jesus Christ and those who are into religiosity. You know, by nature, I am like the FBI agent who was assigned to bust a counterfeit currency operation. And he spent weeks and weeks and weeks and weeks studying the real thing so that when he saw the counterfeit, he recognized it. But that's my natural instinct. But from time to time, it is of absolute necessity to be able to expose falsehood, to be able to call them for what they are, and to be able to bring them up to the light of the Lord Jesus Christ. And that's what I'm going to do today. And I'm going to identify five counterfeit gospels that are preached as if they are the true gospel of Jesus Christ. The first one is what I call multiculturalism. Now, most of you know me, but those who are watching by television and listening by radio said, wait a minute, what is he talking about? I mean, looking at you, you look like somebody from another culture. You'll be the last one to preach about against multiculturalism. You're the last person who should attack multiculturalism. Well, if you have thought that, you're already being deceived by that false gospel. And that's why you need to listen very carefully. Others probably going to say, well, but wait a minute, isn't Christianity supposed to be multicultural? Doesn't the Bible say that the believers in Jesus Christ are going to be coming from

every nation, from every tribe, from every tongue, etc., etc.? Yes. But there's a world of difference between the Church of Jesus Christ gathered from all corners of the globe, from every culture, and multiculturalism as it is preached in the media and in the schools and the colleges of today. The world of difference. I want to explain that to you. This counterfeit gospel says that there are values in every culture, that there are truth in every culture, and their truth and the values are of equality in nature. Therefore, every religion is as good as the other. You see what I mean by the deception? It looks good on the outside. It looks real on the surface. But the danger of this deception is a denial of the very heart of the gospel of Jesus Christ, is a denial of the very heart of the Christian faith, is a denial of the very core of what it is to be a Christian. It is a denial of biblical truth. What is biblical truth? Here's what biblical truth said. Biblical truth is objective. Biblical truth transcends all cultures. Biblical truth has power to transform culture. Biblical truth compels all members of all cultures to come to terms with the demands of the gospel of Jesus Christ. Either accept it or reject it. You cannot do both. You cannot say that all truths are equal and you can call yourself a Christian, because by the very fact you made that statement, you have denied the very heart of the gospel of Jesus Christ. Biblical worldview says that Jesus and Jesus alone claims and claimed to be the truth, the only truth. Biblical worldview says that Jesus and Jesus alone claim to be the only giver of eternal life. Jesus and Jesus alone claim to be the only way to God the Father, the only way that is accepted.

0: Life-impacting words to consider on this episode of Leading the Way with Dr. Michael Youssef. If you'd like to speak with someone about your faith journey, do consider connecting with the Leading the Way pastor or counselor at ltw.org/Jesus.
1: All of us have a witness. All of us have a story and what God is doing. I aim to bring my faith into every aspect of my life.
2: 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I wanted to do what God wanted me to do.
3: 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He loves you. 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
1: Leading the Way is strategically reaching people where they are. In the Western world, in the Middle East, and other places, Leading the Way can reach people truly anywhere in the world with the gospel message through these open doors that technology allows. So Leading the Way is allowing that opportunity for people in all walks of life. And that's something that's important to me. It really is an encouragement. The truly international reach that the ministry has, from the open door initiatives and campaigns to the Navigators to Kingdom Sat and the Wake America rallies. Leading the Way is a witness. It's taking a gospel message that I'm blessed with most Sundays and sharing that to people that maybe haven't heard what the true gospel looks like.
2: 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One of the girls felt pity for me, and she slid that tablet underneath of the door. I found Michael Youssef and Leading the Way Ministries, and everything was available in that app. It taught me things I had never even heard of before. I started to understand who God was. God has opened up so many doors in my life that I really never thought were ever gonna happen for me.
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1: Coming up on Telling the Truth with Stuart and Jill Briscoe. 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
2: I know that what I learn can be helped to others. For the comfort that I receive, as Corinthians says, is intended to comfort others. And you notice in this passage, there were also other little boats with them. And when Jesus calmed the storm and said, stop it, and it stopped, it was calm for all the other people around, for the other little boats. And that's what's intended. That what happens in our vessel, in our boat, as Jesus calms us down and helps us accept the unacceptable sometimes and says, now you respond rightly to me. Where is your faith? And as we tremblingly say, help thou mine unbelief and try to trust him, then the other little boats are the recipients of the blessing that we are receiving from God. And so why does it happen to strengthen our faith? Certainly, James tells us that. And you know, unbelievers cannot cope with the whole intellectual exercise of figuring out suffering. It makes absolutely no sense to them. I have talked to people that do not believe in Christ, and suffering in the world makes no sense to the unbeliever. But to the believer, as James says, we understand a little tiny bit of the why of suffering. We understand creation was creation and good, and then the fall came and it affected everything. It affected the creation. It affected the creatures. It affected the people that should love God so that they hate God. We understand the theology of it. And we also understand, as James says, that when little troubles or squalls come knocking at our door, we are to accept them as friends and not resist them as enemies. Because, for the Christian, there's a because. This is going to help us endure. And what we learn in one squall will help us for the next. If we quit using all our prayer time for, don't let there be another squall. Don't let my children ever have a squall. Don't let them ever suffer. Don't let them ever do this, that, and the other. And if we could instead say, help us to learn the building blocks of faith, then what we learn in this squall is going to make us strong for that one. You see, God can even use the storm to prepare us and bless us and save us, in a sense, from the next one. We have many grandchildren, and one of them, Drew, who is our daughter's first child, lives in Chicago, was starting school, now this years ago. He called me up and he said, Nana, I'm really scared about going to school. Would you pray that nothing happens to me tomorrow? I start school, big school, and I'm really nervous. And I said, I'd love to. So I prayed a typical Nana prayer, Lord, keep Drew safe and make him have a lovely day at school and give him friends. And thank you, Jesus, you've heard this prayer. Put the phone down. So Drew goes to school first day. He's very nervous. He's standing in this long line of all these children. He only knows a couple of them from the neighborhood. And there's a very strange person who's going to be his teacher at the front with a little bell. And suddenly a bee from a nest that hadn't been attended to stings him. Now, what Drew didn't know and what we didn't know is he is highly allergic to bee stings. And because it was his first day at school, he didn't like to step out of the line and say, I've been stung, even though he was beginning to feel really sick. He just stood there until he collapsed on the floor. And by the time the teacher walked down the road and found him, he looked like the Elephant Man and he couldn't breathe. He was just like this, swollen up. She picked him up and with another teacher ran across an

Up the street where Oak Park Hospital happened in the grace of God to be. And he was all right. He was helped. About a month later, he came to stay, and all the cousins were together. And David, our big David's child, and Drew have sort of grown up together. They're the same age. And they took the canoe on this little fishing lake we have at the back of us. And off they went. And they got tangled up among the reeds at the end of the lake. And we were inside and we were cooking barbecue and everything. And we didn't even notice they were lost until everybody had to go out and look for them. And where he had got was literally bee heaven. There was nothing but ants' nests and bee nests and all of these things. And when Drew walked in, after we eventually found them and rescued them, and it was a grand family adventure, he simply said to me, "Nana, if the bee hadn't stung me then, and the bee had stung me now, I'd be dead." Very discerning. I was saying when I heard from my grandson, actually, I didn't know what to say to him when he rang me up. "Nana, I got stung by a bee and swelled up and went to hospital. And you prayed nothing had happened to me." You know, I mean, I had to answer that. My immediate response in hearing from my daughter was, "Lord, I'm offended. That was your bee did that. It's his storm. It's his bee." But what he learned from the sting of the bee actually saved him later in life, because he's been stung since, but he has his EpiPen now. And God can even use the storm. We have no idea, us little people. How can we figure it out? We have to trust him that he loves and cares and plans for us. Rachunga Padaiti was the son of headhunter. Missionary, a Welsh missionary, went into this tribe in India up on the Chinese border, brought the gospel, and Rachunga's father, who was the head of the tribe, came to faith. And he said to his little son, "Rachunga, I'm going to send you out, but you're going to have to walk to the missionary school, and it's going to be about an hour's walk through the jungle every day so that you can learn to read and write and come back and bring us the Bible." And so little Rachunga started to walk through the jungle on his own. And one day he was walking through the jungle, and suddenly he was aware something was behind him, and he turned around, and there was a tiger, huge tiger with gleaming eyes, padding along about 12 foot behind him. Well, the little guy was absolutely petrified, and he thought, "Now I know I don't run, I know I just keep walking, I know I just keep steady," and he walked the rest of the way to the village, absolutely, as you can imagine, petrified. Tiger never came nearer, just kept his distance, about 12 foot behind him all the way. When he got there, all the villagers came out and they gathered him up and they said, "We can't believe you're here. We were expecting to come and find your body." And he said, "Yes, this great big tiger was horrible and it was padding along behind me." And they said, "Tiger? What tiger? We only know that gorillas have killed two men on the trail today. And they said, we're going to kill anybody that comes from this village to that village. And we knew that you were trying to come to school." And Rachunga said, "Well, God sent a tiger, you see. And they didn't come near me because of the tiger." God is so clever. And he works in and through and because all of these things. And the one thing he asks us is, where is your faith? Don't you think I'm bigger than this? Don't you think I'm aware of this? And what I wrote in my Bible as I studied this passage was this: Jill Briscoe, do you believe that God is just as much in control when he's seemingly asleep as when he's obviously awake? Because that's the lesson that I have learned and am learning over and over again. Do I believe he is just as much in control when he's seemingly inactive? When he seems to be sleeping on a pillow? When my prayers aren't getting answered? When the storm's getting worse and the waves are swamping me? Do I believe that he's as much in control when I do not see a prayer answered as when I see him saying, "Stop," and it stops? That's what he asks of me and of you. Where is your faith? Where is your faith? And if we can struggle through to beginning to learn how to trust him, then we will learn, not only for ourselves, to know God better, know him more in ways we've never known him before, but all the other little boats around us are going to be blessed.
I think the building blocks and principles of

0: faith that we need to look at are the fact that one school at a time, we only have today, that's another lesson, this school. And if you waste your energy worrying about the school that you could have done something about, maybe if I, could I, why didn't I, you're going to rob yourself of the energy for today. And if you worry about the madman waiting for you around the corner, you're going to rob today of its strength. As Jesus said, sufficient unto the day is this squall. Now attend to this. That's one big lesson.
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0: Secondly, he's in control of what he allows. He's in control of what he allows. And yes, there will be a final squall, obviously. And we will drown, or whatever. But we will never drown if Jesus is in the boat. I mean, we'll never die. For he that believes in Jesus will never die, it says in the scriptures. Our body will die, but we won't. We'll never have a second when we are unconscious of God. In fact, the moment that we die, we'll be more conscious of everything than we've ever been in our lives. And I often think that this life is like a dream. And when we drown in that final squall, whenever it is, and he's numbered our days, he's decided when that will be, that we'll wake up and we'll say, oh, I've been asleep for 40 years or 50 years or 70 years. And this is reality. And we'll wake up to all of these things that we've believed up here or say that we believe up there. And so the squalls are sent to us in order that we might trust him, not only for the final squall, but for all the little squalls in between and all the big squalls in between as well. God is not going to explain it to us here. Contentment is accepting the unexplained, says Amy Carmichael, and trusting him with it. Contentment is going to sleep when there's no earthly reason you should be in the squall. What happens to me is I can't sleep when trouble comes. How could Jesus sleep through the storm? And he wants us to as well. How could he rest? Because he had perfect faith in his Heavenly Father. Perfect faith in his Heavenly Father. He knew he cared. He knew he was in control. So what was this and why was this and when was this? We've looked at it all, but who was this? And that's the secret. Who is this? That's what they asked. They were terrified, verse 41. And they asked each other, who is this? Even the winds and waves obey him. Who is this? Who has come into your vessel? They took him as he was into his vessel. How was he? He was God. Who do you have living in your life? Who do I? God. The God of storms, the God of universes. Not a little bit of God, all of God. You don't get a little bit of God. You can't have a little bit of a person. You have all you're going to get in Christ living within you. That's who it was. Who is this? In Portugal, beautiful New Age worshiper, beautiful English girl, long blonde hair, into everything that Europe's into, came to see me and said, I think you can help me. I'm looking for meaning. I'm looking for purpose. And I looked at her and I said, well, you believe many things. I can see that with the crystals and everything else you're wearing. She said, yes, I believe in many gods and I'm doing my best, but I'm still not finding what I'm looking for. And I said, well, which out of all the gods and philosophies you're into is helping you the most. And she

said, oh, that's easy, astrology. And I said, isn't that amazing, coming up to Christmas? I know the story of three famous astrologers, or maybe more, who left everything in Persia and went an incredible journey, and they brought all that they were, all they believed, and they found a baby in a manger, and they knelt down and worshipped. They brought their astrology and said, I'm submitting what I believe to that baby. And I said, Victoria, you have to decide who that baby is in the manger. And when you find that out, you'll find what you're looking for. Who is he? Who's the baby in the manger? That's the question. Who's the baby in the manger? Who the man of Galilee? Who the one who asks for heart trust, for the faith that sets men free? Who the baby in the manger? Who the man who stills my storm? Who the great and glorious Savior who will guide my vessel home? Who the one I love so deeply? Who the man who came to tell gospel truth about salvation? Who the one who does things well? He is Jesus. He is Jesus. He's the one to still the fear. He's the mighty. He's the lovely. And despite the storm is here. In the sudden squalls that swamp me, in the waves of sin and strife, whipped by winds that are against me as I nearly drown in life. As they come and roar and blow and batter and the devil does his part, nothing will my spirit shatter. There is stillness in my heart. Is the stillness in your heart? When the stillness in your heart, and you're sleeping on the pillow in the arms of God, let the storm stop. Yes, and please, and it would be wonderful, God, if this was over. But you're safe. You're spiritually safe. You're at rest. There is stillness in my heart. One squall at a time, day by day by day by day. On behalf of Jesus Christ, I ask you, where is your faith? Where's your faith? Where's your faith? Where's your faith? Pray with me. Oh, Heavenly Father, help me to trust when I am swamped, forgetting who's on board, panic, frightened, tired out. Help me to see you, Lord, believing even if I drown, I'll never be alone. For you are in my vessel and God is on the throne. I believe it, Lord. Publicly, I affirm it. I believe. I believe you are God of God. And Lord of Lords, God of storms, God of squalls, totally adequate, sovereign, powerful, loving me enough to die for me, caring enough to forgive me, walking into my hurried heart, settling me down inside. I ask you to forgive me, Lord, that sometimes I say, where are you? Why aren't you doing something? And I would ask that I might have faith to believe that you are sovereignly active in whatever squall comes into my life. The final purposes of God would be worked out. Help thou mine unbelief. Oh, Lord, help thou mine unbelief. Remind us of your love, your care. Amen.

0: 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And Jill's going to sit down with us in the studio to answer a few key questions from today's message. But before we hear from her, you could start each day with Telling the Truth in your email inbox. 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Now let's hear more from Jill about today's message. Jill, it's often said that God won't give someone more than they can handle. But really, that's not what Scripture says, is it?
1: No, Scripture says God doesn't give us what is more than He can handle. There is a difference. Of course, things happen to us that we can't handle. We are little, frail, dying Christians. We are little, frail people. We are born to die. We are fallen. Our bodies will start to disintegrate as soon as we're born. Happy story. So we're going to have more than we can handle. Who can handle dying? Who can handle pain? Who can handle betrayal? Who can handle this? Well, Christ came and faced and suffered through all of this, betrayal, pain, suffering. And then one day he rose again, above it, and sits at the right hand of God, from whence he sent his other self, the Holy Spirit. He is called the Helper, the one called alongside to help, to comfort, to encourage, to empower when we are weak and useless and afraid. So if you have Christ, you have all that you need. God says there is nothing he cannot handle. He handled it all. And he in all his power lives in the believer. The simplest, smallest child who believes in Jesus. The oldest, most helpless being on earth. Christ, by his risen life, lives in them. And that's what Scripture says. So how can times like this strengthen our faith? They can strengthen our faith by discovering in the difficult times that he is enough. If I never had a problem, I'd never know that Christ could heal it or fix it. I can't remember the words, but it was a very popular, wonderful song years ago. If I never had a problem, I'd never know that he could fix it. And isn't that true? If I'd never had this problem, I'd never know there was peace that's ridiculous in a situation where war is raging all around me. If I never had a problem, I'd never know that amazingly he gave me words to answer in an impossible court case when I needed them. If I'd never had a problem, I'd never know the strength that came when I thought I was done. And I was done, but he wasn't. He'd only just begun. And that's why problems are useful.
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5: 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Consider my lament. Hear my cry for help, my King and my God. For to you I pray. In the morning, Lord, you hear my voice. In the morning I lay my requests before you and wait expectantly. For you are not a God who is pleased with wickedness. With you, evil people are not welcome. The arrogant cannot stand in your presence. You hate all who do wrong. You destroy those who tell lies. The bloodthirsty and deceitful you, Lord, detest. But I, by your great love, can come into your house. In reverence I bow down towards your holy temple. Lead me, Lord, in your righteousness because of my enemies. Make your way straight before me. Not a word from their mouth can be trusted. Their heart is filled with malice. Their throat is an open grave. With their tongue they tell lies. Declare them guilty, O God. Let their intrigues be their downfall. Banish them for their many sins, for they have rebelled against you. But let all who take refuge in you be glad. Let them ever sing for joy. Spread your protection over them, that those who love your name may rejoice in you. Surely, Lord, you bless the righteous. You surround them with your favour, as with a shield.
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8: Hello, I'm Anna Rees Green. Anne Widdecombe has died aged 78. The Reform politician first served as a Conservative and was a minister under John Major. She later appeared on the television show Strictly Come Dancing and Celebrity Big Brother. Widdecombe told Premier Christianity magazine that her Christian faith developed over a lifetime. She first made a commitment to Christ aged 8. She was raised in the Anglican tradition before converting to Catholicism over the C of E's decision to allow female priests. She was also Vice President of Reform UK's Christian Fellowship. Her co-VP Dan Barker has shared his reflections with Premier.
9: She was so obviously a Christian, and she wasn't shy to say so and speak up on issues of conscience and of faith, and she will be sorely missed.
8: Now, a review led by the Minister for Disabilities has found that PIP payments are not fit for purpose. Sir Stephen Timms is a Christian. His report found that applicants find the process degrading, while costs are projected to rise unsustainably. He told Premier that reforming the disability payment system is vital.
10: We need it to be a job that can continue to be done for the long term. If the costs just go up and up and up and up forever, that clearly is not going to happen. So we are going to want to make sure we've dealt with concerns being raised on behalf of taxpayers, if you like, as well as the concerns being raised on behalf of disabled people who claim it.
8: And confirmation is expected later that Andy Burnham will be the next Labour leader. 322 Labour MPs have already backed him for the role. That total means there are only 81 MPs left who could nominate another contender. That's the minimum needed to get on the ballot. Health Minister James Murray is among the list of current Cabinet ministers supporting the Makerfield MP.
11: I think what you're seeing is the Parliamentary Labour Party rallying around Andy and saying that, you know, he is the right person to lead the Labour Party and the country. You know, compare it to what has happened in the past with all sorts of squabbles within the Conservative Party when they change leader. The way that we're changing leader, it's a smooth transition.
8: And the European Parliament has condemned the persecution of Christians in Nigeria. The latest confirmed attack came on Kowal Village in Plateau State at the end of June. Among those killed was a minister and 20 members of his congregation. Now, finally, the Biotapestry has returned to the UK for the first time in almost 1,000 years. The 70-metre-long piece of linen, which features images of the Norman Conquest, arrived at the British Museum earlier. Police officers travelled with the medieval art as it made its way from Folkestone in Kent to London.
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Psalm 95. It's 7 minutes past 10 o'clock on this very warm Friday. Well, it's warm where I am. It could be warm where you are, of course. When people say the weather forecast, it's always about their locality, isn't it? So if it's raining where you are and it's cold and damp, you're probably being envied by the rest of us. Anyway, lovely to have your company wherever you're listening to Daytime on Premier Christian Radio. It's Mal Pope here in the garden sauna. Always a pleasure to journey through the morning with you. Now then, what impact would thousands of people gathering to pray on the Southwest Coast Path have on spiritual temperature over the United Kingdom? At 11 o'clock this morning, I'll be joined by Jason Hamm from Rediscover Church. The church has a vision to bring

0: West Coast Path, all praying, Thy Kingdom Come. We'll be hearing all about that at 11 o'clock. Then at 12, we'll be bringing you the latest news from a Christian perspective in our news hour. I'm sure we'll be talking about the passing of Anne Widdecombe, which was in the news this morning. It was only a couple of weeks ago they had the honour of interviewing Anne Widdecombe about the change in the top of the Labour Party. To lose her in such a short space of time has been quite a shock, I think, for everybody. But we'll maybe be looking back at her work as well, obviously from a Christian perspective. But first, are we using our creativity enough in mission, discipleship and cultural transformation? Dr. Scott Ingenieri has spent years helping creatives discover how their gifts can be used to advance the gospel all around the world. And he joins us in just a moment to share his extraordinary story and vision. That's right after this.
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1: See you there!
0: Max and Lydia, we stay with Lydia for the next hour in and out. What could happen if an entire generation of creatives fully embraced their God-given calling? We live in a world shaped by creativity, yet many gifted artists, storytellers, designers and innovators within the church are still searching for ways to connect their talents with a greater kingdom purpose. So how do we mobilize them? Not just to create content, but to be catalysts for mission, discipleship and cultural transformation. Dr. Scott Ingenieri has spent years of helping creatives discover how their gifts can be used to advance the gospel all around the world. Now, as the newly appointed CEO of ACT International, he's helping lead a new era of creative missions, equipping believers.

0: mission and how the church can inspire, empower, and mobilize creatives to make a lasting impact for God's kingdom, beginning with what faith looked like for him growing up.
1: Yeah, you know, I grew up in a pastor's home, and I'm one of those pastor's kids who never swayed from the church, never swayed from the Lord. I never had this taintedness towards church. I've just always loved it. I was a kid who was like, give me more. And so I came into a deeper relationship with the Lord at a pretty young age, at about fourth grade, and started, I mean, my journey is funny because at a really young age, I knew I wanted to be a pastor. I knew I wanted to help people. I started reading theology. I started in fifth grade reading C.S. Lewis and Dietrich Bonhoeffer, and just having this passion for the Lord, running Bible studies when I'm 9 years old. And so I've just had this journey of loving Jesus and never knowing anything other than that. And so it's been a beautiful journey for me. So, you know, obviously, as I got older, I had to define things for myself, but it was never a question for me. And so I went to Bible college straight from high school, and went straight into planting churches and being worship leader, and my whole journey has always been deep in the things of the Lord.
2: What was it like growing up in a, you know, as a PK, a pastor's kid? Did you ever feel have pressure to be a certain way, or certain your behavior to be a certain way because you were the child of someone in church leadership?
1: Yeah, you know, I've talked to a lot of PKs who have felt that way, and my journey was slightly different. And I think there was a mixture. Yes, there was some of that. It just happens. You have the people who stop you and say, you shouldn't be doing that, you're a PK. So there's no doubt I had that, but my parents were really, really balanced and really good at allowing me to be a kid as well, and not putting expectations upon me that others did. And when things happened, they would talk it through with me. And so I just remember when I had those situations, my parents diffusing it really fast and helping me understand that just because other people have expectations that may be a little unfair, here's what we expect of you. So they would really diffuse it really fast. And so it really caused me to just love hanging out in the church. And but there no doubt was some of that, you know. And as I've raised my kids, I have four kids, I've tried to create some of that as well, of just wanting them to just love it instead and love the house of God and not feel like the house of God is out to get them. So my journey is slightly different than most PKs. I know most PKs, you would expect them to say, oh, it's horrible. And I mean, I've had those moments for sure. But for me, for the most part, it was really positive experience.
2: Yeah, so good. I mean, that's how it should be. It should be a positive experience. It's so sad, isn't it, when people share how difficult it is, the pressure and the responsibility of being a child or someone in leadership. But, you know, you mentioned that you've gone on to pastor churches and obviously to lead worship as well. How do you think kind of having your parents in church leadership, your dad in that position, how did that influence the way that you kind of gone on to minister?
1: Yeah, I mean, I think because I had such a love for the church and I didn't despise the church as a young person, it caused me to dive into it really early and not have to go explore things. And so I think for me, immediately, I mean, 18 years old, I mean, I started leading worship younger than that. But when I was 18 is when I started my first job at a church as a worship leader. And, you know, completely over my head, if you will, from a leadership perspective. But because I had such strong backing behind me, I was able to lead, I think, at a level that was probably bigger than me, you know, at the help of the Holy Spirit and great mentors around me. So I think it caused me to just dive in really fast and not go explore and feel like, oh, you know, once I'm 40, then I can start pastoring or do this. And I just kind of had this mindset from the people around me that, no, you can start now, you can do this. And And so that started my journey of worship leading and then becoming a songwriter and pastor and all those things as well.
2: Mm. Well,

0: What was the role of creativity in your upbringing? Was music always something that you were drawn to?
1: Yeah, so I was an athlete in school, and I always loved music, but music was not my big passion. It was sports. And then in high school, I got in a car accident and I wasn't able to do the things I used to be able to do athletically. And so I then reverted to, well, I can't do the things I used to be able to do. So, but I can still play guitar and keyboard. And so I dove into that and I look back now and I'm so forever grateful for it, but it caused me to really just go into to seeking more musically. I would spend just hours because I was so used to spending hours on the sports fields and now I couldn't do that. So I'd spend hours now in my rain just worshiping the Lord, playing on a keyboard, learning, experiencing the presence of God, but also just experiencing musicality and just my intimate worship of the Lord. So it caused me to really dive into that. And I'm so grateful for it. And it's caused an amazing journey for me of being able to be in some pretty amazing rooms.
0: Did you feel that like a the sense of loss, you know, being, you know, having a quite a significant situation like that in your teen years where you're not actually able to do the thing that you love to do? Was there some grief of that?
1: Incredibly. Yeah. I mean, there was a ton of grief. You know, I just remember this sense of I can't do what I used to be able to do. And sports was my like deep passion. So it caused me to go into a deep place of worship, which was probably more out of grief. It was probably more of a psalmist type worship of, you know, in my room crying out to God. But when I look at it, it caused me to understand the ways of the Lord, I think, in a way that maybe not all young people would, because I brought my grief into worship. And it caught, you know, I remember just being in my room, just crying out to the Lord, just singing to him, you know, because I missed the things that I was experiencing. And so, but it also caused me to transition really fast into realizing, wow, I think there might be something else upon my life. I always knew that I wanted to pastor, like from a very young age. I wrote it down in first grade that I wanted to go to Bible college and pastor people. The music and the worship part of it, the songwriting part of my life, all the creativity part of my life, that was the surprise to me. And so it caused me to really be able to experience just a beautiful part of my journey that I just didn't know was there.
0: Tell me about, you know, from the age of 18 in leadership to where you are now. How did the Lord lead you from that space to now doing what you're doing with ACT International?
1: Yeah, I mean, so I became worship leader at a young age and then planted, my wife and I planted a church with my parents, and I became the worship leader and executive pastor. And in our church, which was in Phoenix, Arizona, it was, I don't know, something inside of me realized that creativity is this gift from the Lord. And so we just started to not just do regular worship songs, we started to stir up what creativity could look like in the church. What could it look like to have? I mean, we would have all different forms of expression. I mean, a rapper, a freestyle rapper, I would have it included in worship times. You know, just ex different experiences that aren't for everybody, and that's fine. But what it was causing me was it was causing me to look at how can we express ourselves with the things that God has given us, the gifts, the dancers, the actors, the musicians, how can we pull that creativity out? And so we were stirring that up in the creativity of our church. And then through a series of events, my wife and I got signed as songwriters, and we were flying back and forth between Nashville and Phoenix, and we ended up moving to Nashville. And part of that journey was us going to the broader body of Christ and just helping creatives connect. And a lot of times, pastors and creatives, because I had pastored a church as a senior pastor for many years by then. So I understood the multiple roles in a church. And I understood how to talk.

0: talked to a senior pastor as a worship leader, I also understood to what it was like to be a senior pastor and not understand what it's like to talk to the creatives. And so it caused me to be a bridge to many creatives. And in Nashville, the Lord started to bring my wife and I in a place to where we were pastoring and creatives here. Nothing official, it just started to happen, where we were just loving on people, caring for their marriages, just being available to them, having them in our home. And so it caused this journey of seeing creatives and seeing that they're unique in a lot of ways, that there's things inside of them that many people don't know what to do with them. You know, sometimes the artist looks into this like, nobody understands me. And so I started to just be able to tap into innovation and artistic creativity and how to care for these people. And which led me to the beautiful journey of meeting ACT International, which is a 53-year-old missions organization that needed a new CEO. And so the Lord did that. And now I'm the CEO of this amazing organization that mobilizes and equips artistic and innovative ministries across the world. And so it really set me up for that because I got to walk through it as a creative. I got to steward it with my wife, who's a worship artist and creative herself. She's an innovator. She's amazing. And then I raised 4 children who are also in the arts. My son has been touring. My 20-year-old son has been touring since he was 16 years old. I have an 18-year-old son who's an electric guitar player, worship leader, has a creative production company. You know, my twin daughters that are 14 or 15 now, and they sing and harmonize. So I've just been around it, and it has caused me to understand the uniqueness of creativity and how critical it is for the kingdom of God, but yeah, how many of them feel misunderstood.
1: Yeah, I'd love to take you back to, you know, when you were pastoring creatives in Nashville. It's funny you mentioned that they often feel misunderstood. I must admit, when I think of creatives, I mean, they are often seen as to be difficult or hard to manage. What are some of the joys and the challenges of pastoring creative people? What was your experience when you first started doing that?
0: Well, you know, I think for me, part of it was learning to just be present and learning that they needed somebody who was just there with them, who was present with them, also who could validate and recognize the creativity is a valid form of ministry. And so I think that was a big journey of mine and still is with ACT International. I mean, we have over 500 ministry departments in over 50 nations of letting these people know that what you do

0: 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Right now, somewhere in the world, a Christian is facing prison time for speaking the gospel. Thankfully, there are people working to protect these freedoms. Alliance Defending Freedom International exists to protect your God-given right to live and speak the truth of the gospel. Sign up now to hear about the latest cases, policies and commentary where people's beliefs are under threat. 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
1: With this pain, how do I express myself honestly before the Lord, but appropriately? And so I think that's been one of my journeys, is helping people be, you know, I just did a

0: how does that work to the listener, but still remain honest in your creativity? And so that's been my journey, is helping people of just get to the deep parts of who they are, how God has created them, and help them express themselves in a way that's honest, but also pure. And I just love that. I mean, I think I have the coolest job in the world. I get to, my job literally is to help people take what's inside of them, the creativity inside of them, and help them get it to the world.
1: Why do you think so many creatives have felt so misunderstood by the church? Where does that come from?
0: You know, I was at a famous venue in Nashville called the Ryman, and it's a theater, beautiful place. And I was sitting in this back room, and there was this picture of Elvis Presley and Johnny Cash. Both were church boys at one point, and the church didn't know what to do with them, and so they took their music to the world. And I remember praying and just saying, Lord, why is this happening? We could list the example across the globe, even current artists who were church kids, and the church didn't receive them and know what to do with them. And I've processed that because I'm a pastor, and I understand that you can't, just because there's somebody in your church who's creative, there's not always an avenue to release that. And that doesn't mean that you're against them. It doesn't mean you don't believe in them. It just means that you have a specific focus for your church. And so I think for me, I think a lot of them feel misunderstood. One, because the church has sometimes been behind at understanding them, at taking the time to understand the way that they're wired and how that can be utilized through the church. But I don't think it's because they're against them. And I think that's where my voice comes in to tell creatives is, please do not think the church is against you. It's not against you. And so part of my heart is to help them understand, like, we need you as part of the church, but we also need you in the world. We need your art there. We need the influencers to create in the marketplace, to create, you know, in the secular workplaces, in Hollywood and such. So I think it comes down to creatives, no matter what, can sometimes be insecure. I mean, it sounds like you're a creative, so you get it. You know, we just can tend to think that people just don't understand us. They don't get us. They don't see us. And so that tends to be our just initial inward, because part of the creativity in us is this deep expression. And so you take that without people who really understand how to steward that. And then you put yourself in an environment where I don't know what to do with that. So the church doesn't know what to do with that. So I don't know how to figure it out. I think it's caused a lot of people to feel reject, where I think it was more just a system that didn't really know how to steward their gifts.
1: I mean, as Christians, we know that we've been created in the image of God. We know that we've been created in, you know, in the image of the Creator God, the God who is just the epitome of creativity. Yet we also know He's the God of order. He brings order out of chaos. Where do we, you know, how do we kind of reconcile that in our minds, the fact that, you know, as it's important to be creative, and creativity is so important to the church, to creation, but also order and structure is also good. How do you reconcile those two things?
0: Yeah, I mean, you need both. I mean, that's why organizations like mine exist, is because you have all these creatives, but they also need to have healthy financial structures and, you know, healthy systems, all those things that are real. So I think the order and the structure really comes in. But I think if you can first get the get to the place where you can ignite your passion, then you can figure out how it fits within the systems. You know, as a songwriter, for instance, if I'm writing for an artist, there are restrictions that I have because I'm writing for somebody else and writing for what's going to be on their album, for how they're going to. And so I'm not going to write it for myself, you know, and I think that's creatives learning to how their art is going to be used. And being okay with that and not feeling like, well, I'm not being genuine because, you know, I'm writing for this female artist and that's not how I'd express myself. No, it's another form of expressing yourself and getting your art in a different manner. So I think that creatives can understand that, you know, there's places where you get to release it to the full, but

0: but it also has to be balanced. And God is a God of order, like you said, and he's not intimidated by that. I mean, I always think of the fact that Jesus himself came in the form of a seed. I mean, how much more constrained can you be than the God of the universe coming into the form of a seed, into completely being dependent upon his mother? I mean, and so he's okay with the creator coming into a place where there are limitations. But those limitations also, I think, for the most part, we need to release that with them and then help them figure out, with the lane you're in, how can you release that to the fullest?
1: Mm-mm. Let's look at scripture a little bit. You know, when it comes to creativity, we see poetry in scripture, we see music, craftsmanship, and storytelling. It's full of creativity. For you, Scott, you know, where do you go to in scripture when you're trying to see what God says about creativity? How is creativity part of God's mission?
0: Yeah, well, I mean, I just look at, for me, one of my greatest examples is King David. And you look at him where somehow, and this is my paraphrase of how this scenario plays out in my head. David comes and he has these song ideas, he has all these amazing worship ideas, these song ideas. He wants to express himself to the Lord. He looks around and there's no instrument, there's no sound that can create the sounds that he's hearing and the expression that he's hearing. And so his solution is, I don't see it, so I need to create it. And I need to create this, you know, we tease about it, the temple band, if you will, so that we can create these instruments, these sounds, and express ourselves. Well, I look at that, and a lot of places in church, I mean, if we're honest, David probably would have been kicked out of the church. I mean, creating an entire new sound for the worship service. And that's not a diss on the church. I'm a pastor, and I will tell people all day long, if you're looking for somebody who is mad at the church, I'm the wrong guy. I love the church. I love all shapes and sizes. I love the small church, the mega church. I think they're all important. And I think creativity should be in it. And I also think that there's a places where it doesn't always fit in each scenario. So that's why my life is to be a bridge in this, so that creativity can happen, but we can also not be in a place where we get bitter towards a place that we're supposed to be a part of. And so if you look scripturally, for me, David was just that, like, okay, he couldn't find it, so he created it. And, you know, of course, then you have the temple and you have, you know, the artisans who are anointed of the Lord. And then for me, I mean, I love just reading the Psalms and reading this honest concepts of, God, where are you? Nevertheless, I'm going to worship you. And to me, that's one of the greatest forms of art, is being able to be honest with what you're stating, but still bring it back to that God is still God.
1: And bring it back to scripture again. I mean, I think it's in the Psalms where, or it's definitely in kind of wisdom and poetry literature, where it's saying about, you know, play skillfully. That's so important we're talking about musicians or whatever we do. We know that we are called to excellence. But for you, Scott, you know, when you're speaking and ministering to creatives, how important is excellence versus just being authentic in your creativity?
0: Well, I think excellence is critical. I mean, it doesn't mean that my excellence is going to be the same as somebody else's. And this is, I learned this at a young age. I was 18 years old and I got to play with one of my heroes. His name is Caleb Quay. He actually was Elton John's first guitar player and producer. And he, you know, he's done studio work and stuff for, I mean, everybody under the sun. And so I got to play with him at one point. And, you know, he gave his life to the Lord in the early 80s. And he's a musicianary for all these years. And so he's been a mentor of my life. You know, one of the great guitar players. You would know some of his guitar parts, whether you realize it or not. And I remember playing with him, and I look over, and he's leap years beyond my skill. But he had the ability of pulling all of us up, everybody, all this young team around him, and pulling us up into another level, because he didn't take his excellence down, he pulled us

0: And it didn't mean that all of a sudden I was as good as him, but he had the ability of, instead of looking at me and being like, oh man, you can't play as good as me, he made me want to excel more. He made me want to play more excellently before the Lord. And so I think for us as Christians, if I'm going to use my art before the Lord, I think the Christian should be giving the most excellence, because we're doing this unto the Lord. And then, like I said, it doesn't mean that my excellence was the same as Caleb. He's a much more skilled guitar player than I am. But it does mean that I should give my best. And that's where I believe as an artist is you should always give your best, and you should be always looking to excel and grow in that, because I'm serving the King of the universe, the one who gave us art, the one who created us, the one who, the very reason I create is because I serve the Creator. And so I want the world to look at us and be jealous of our creativity, to be jealous of our excellence of, wow, you created that. Where did you get that inspiration? And I want to be able to tell them, I did it because I serve the King. I serve the Creator. I did it because I'm inspired by scriptures. I'm inspired by nature and inspired by the Creator who created. Mm-hmm. So I think excellence is critical.
1: What an interesting story. And actually, if you were listening carefully there, we were talking, hopefully, to Caleb Quay. He was the original guitarist for Elton John, who has since gone on to become a pastor, on Daytime next week, if all comes together. Going to take a little break. We're going to hear more from Scott Ingenieri in the second half of the program. The time is now 24 minutes to 11 o'clock.
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1: Welcome back. Mal Pope here, daytime on Premier Christian Radio in the garden shed, and it's getting warm. Well, if you just join me, I'll be bringing you a conversation between Lydia Bennett and Dr. Scott Ingenieri. Scott is the CEO of ACT International and has spent years helping creatives discover how their gifts can be used to advance the gospel around the world. In this part of the conversation, Lydia started by asking how we can avoid creativity tipping over into simply performance.
0: Yeah, I mean, I think some of that is just remaining humble. I don't always think that it's even just by the expression of the art, it's by what's in our hearts. And so I think for me, it's maintaining people around you who are going to keep you humble. So, because to express yourself in a full expression of creativity, obviously, in a worship setting, you know, my son gives me... absolutely inspires me. He does lighting and production at some of the highest level. He just did the O2 Arena not too long ago. And, you know, so he does these big, big things. But then he comes into a worship setting and he prays and he asks the Lord, Lord, how can I use my lighting and the production so that it enhances what's happening, doesn't distract people? And to me, I think that's part of the discipline and understanding for us of what is the scenario that we're in. If I'm leading people in worship, I'm wanting them to experience the excellence of the musicianship, because to me, that will help them not be as distracted. Also for me, it's me giving my best to the Lord. But I'm wanting to use the things that I have so that it draws people to the Lord, not to the art. And so I think a mixture of having people around you who humble you so that your heart is right, but also just having a basic understanding of your scenario.

0: I have this all the time. I speak in churches who are interdenominational all over. I speak from conservative churches to, you know, expressive churches, just all over. And I know where I'm at. And so I will honor the environment I'm in. And it doesn't mean that I change who I am. It just means that I'm honoring where I'm at so that I can bring the gospel in a way that's going to minister to them as opposed to bring light upon myself. So I think for the artist to understand the environment you're at, so that you can bring the glory to the Lord as opposed to yourself.
1: Yeah, I love that. I was just in conversation with someone who was saying, you know, when we're thinking about those verses in the Gospels about being salt and light, if there's too much light, then we take away from what's going on. We should be people who are, you know, showing what's in the room. That's what a light should do, showing who God is. And same with salt as well. If it's too salty, then it ruins the food. But if we're just the right amount of salt, then it makes the food even better. Basically, what are we doing to point to the Lord rather than be overbearing or not, you know, salty or light enough? And I think that was a real reminder for me, you know, what are we doing to point to the Lord rather than to ourselves or to our own kind of ingenuity, I guess.
0: And for me as a worship leader, you know, my goal is to help them to see Jesus in that moment, you know, not to see me, not to sing about me, but to see Jesus. You know, if you're a performer and you're an artist, you know, then there's also, you can take the lid off a little bit and allow the art to be the form that expresses and leads them to the Lord. And so, you know, I think you go to a great concert and you hear this amazing singer and, you know, I'm not going to show, like my wife, she can, like I would say, she can sing, but when she's leading worship, she doesn't go off on, you know, these runs in a way that she would if she was doing a performance somewhere. And so in the same way, you know, understanding that environment, but also understanding that when you are the performer, if you are at a place where you're humble and you are the image of Christ, then you using your art and your gift in that scenario to the skill level, I believe can also bring glory to God and can bring people to a place where they look and say, wow, look at that person using their gifts. Look at that artist, look at that dancer, look at that that painter and how they've expressed themselves. I want to know what's behind that. So I think both, there's a place for both. It's just understanding the place.
1: That's so helpful. Scott, what's your sense of the spiritual temperature in the creative world at the moment?
0: I think we're in an amazing, amazing place right now because creativity, you know, you have this slight weirdness right now of AI, of people trying to figure out what that world looks like and is that taking over? And I'm not even worried about AI, you know, other people can worry about that. To me, it's no matter what you have people who are created in the image of God, who have a soul and a spirit connected to the creator. And we're able to create in a way. I mean, I always say this, like, I have the privilege of expressing myself as a redeemed human being who God saved me and redeemed me. Like, that is a gift that nobody else gets. And so I think there's always going to be a place. But right now, I think it's just so fun because there are avenues right now that I look and I'm like, I just told somebody this other day, I think the Apostle Paul would be the number one social media influencer right now. I mean, some of the avenues that we have to use to get our voices out there. And who knows what other expressions? I mean, I don't know, maybe Peter would have been taking the gospel through filmmaking, you know, and, you know, maybe because you just look at all of the ways they had the tools that they had then. Now we have filmmakers. We have, I mean, you're in the UK, I'm in Nashville, and here we are having a beautiful conversation together. I mean, I look at the apostles in the Bible, and I think they would have said, oh my goodness, why are you holding back? Like, use your paint, use your filmmaking, use your radio station, use all of these things. So I think we're in an incredible, incredible season for the kingdom of God to be established because we have avenues and creativity and things that just weren't even there just years ago. So to me, it's an exciting, exciting season because we're going to continue to see creativity come out in dimensions through filmmaking, through painters, through dancers expressing themselves, through music, and all of these things in avenues that are fresh and I believe going to give glory to God in a beautiful way.
1: Yeah, I mean, we know that we... You know, social media has such reach, you know, more than any other time in history. You know, it's pretty incredible. We're in incredible times, but obviously with let's take social media, there are some real dangers to that and some real concerns I think a lot of Christians have. Do you have any concerns, Scott, about the way that social media and this digital age that we're living in could take away creativity?
0: Yeah, I mean, anything can be distorted. Anything can be used, or you know, you look at so many things that God created that the enemy has used to distort things. And so, I've of course it can, but I think that's where we just have to continue to just encourage people to stay grounded in the Word of God, so that we don't get off track. And I mean, I think as long as we as believers stay rooted and grounded in the Word and we keep that as our anchor and we don't let everything else sway us, then we can use the tools that we have and the innovation that we have to express ourselves. And then that's why I also said it's also really important that you stay grounded with people who are going to help keep you humble and help you understand where you're at and that you're grounded. And so, yes, there's no doubt we've seen it. I mean, you don't have to look far to see Christian influencers and leaders who have fallen, who

0: have come into pride, who have come into arrogance, who have fallen in sin and such. And those are heartbreaking. And I think some of it is it's more visible today than it was before. And so that, I think that should cause us as Christians to be aware of the way we are in our lives, that, you know, the Bible very clearly tells us part of our integrity should be that what we do when nobody sees us should be the same as what, how we are in public. Well, nowadays we're showing the world our everything. And so it's become extra. And so I think it's important that if we just follow the word of God, where he tells us that, hey, you know, your yes is yes, your no is a no. The way you are in private should be the way you are in public. And if we as Christians can stay grounded in that, then I think these things can be a beautiful tool for creativity, to expand the gospel. And I don't think because there are some people who have fallen in it that we should all just run away from it. I think we should continue to contend to be pure ourselves in it and to remain grounded in the Lord instead of running from it. Let's take it and let's use it for the glory of God.
1: Yeah, amen. Amen to all of that. Scott, tell me a little bit more about ACT International. What is it that you actually do? What does a day in your life look like?
0: Yeah, well, I mean, I'm the CEO of 700 creatives. So you can imagine, you know, in over 50 nations. And so we mobilize and equip artistic and innovative missionaries. And so what we do is we provide the structure, the funding. And so they create their own funding, but we provide the funding structures because creatives, you know, let's just say you're a dance group or you're a musician, you need the structures. You still need healthy ways to be able to raise funds, to be able to do the ministry, but also make sure that what you're doing is done in a healthy way, that that everything's done according to the law, that we're doing things appropriately and above reproach. And so then we also have a place for community where you're with, you know, 525 right now, other missionary departments who are for the most part creative and innovative. And so it shows you that you're a part of something else, that there's more creatives out there. But I think one of the key places for us is we give that covering and that structure so that you as a creative can go and do the ministry. And I mean, I just had somebody recently say, I get to go out there and I get to do the ministry, but ACT gives me the structure so that I don't have to worry about getting out of bounds and doing things inappropriately. And so I think that's really important because, like we've been talking about in this call, we want to be above reproach. We want the world to look at us and say, wow, are the finances being cared for properly? Are you being cared for properly? Are you not just creating art, but are you okay with the Lord? Are you healthy? And so we create that place of care, of structure, and give that place to where that you can be a part of an organization that's been around for over 50 years and has maintained integrity and health. And so that you can focus on ministry and not have to worry about all those things that can bog you down as a minister.
1: Mm-mm. Give us a sense of how God is at work within ACT. Yeah. And how he's using some of the missionaries that you're speaking about. What's he up to?
0: Oh, it's amazing. I mean, we have artists who are using their art to help people with Alzheimer's and dementia, and we're seeing that as they use this art, it's giving them a connection in a way, because it's tapping into other parts of their brain. We have other artists who are going onto the streets and they're going to the unhoused, and they're using things that they find on the street and then painting them in such a beautiful way, and then doing art shows with them and showing them their dignity in a form of a beautiful art. And we're literally seeing people get off the streets because they're seeing themselves in a way that they never saw themselves before. We're seeing dancers, we're seeing people in the middle of Broadway type scenarios who are just loving on the community and being there, being present with them, but also using their art for theater. We're seeing dance groups who are pulling in dancers to help them understand that movement can be used for the glory of the Lord. And We have orchestras who are using this, their amazing art. And I mean, we have

0: worship leaders and musicians who are going around the world and going into places that nobody else would go. So filmmakers, I mean, I love it. We're having filmmakers who are creating art that are, some of them are overtly Christian. Some of them are just giving messages that lead you to hope. And so in so many of these forms and expressions, we're just seeing people use their art in a way that is capturing people's hearts, that is innovative, that is making impact. And it is just the coolest thing. I mean, I always tell people, I think I have the coolest job in the world. I really do. You know, I get to help creatives have a place so that they can go out and establish the kingdom of God in innovative and artistic ways. It's amazing.
1: Mm-mm. Scott, if someone is listening right now and they're a church leader, or they're in a position where they're wanting to release the creators in their church, in their congregation, how can they do that better? How can we better identify and release the creatives already sitting in our churches?
0: Yeah, I mean, if you're a church leader, I think it's being aware and being not afraid of artistic expression and realizing that artistic expression can actually be a tool, because there are so many things. There's art, there's music. You take just us, if we were to talk for a few minutes, I'm sure we'd have different music groups that we both like. And it, does that mean mine's better than yours or yours is better than mine? No, it just means that we attach to different things, that there's different ways of expression that touches me. And so understanding the same way that there is a community, if you're reaching the community in your area, there are people who are going to understand or attach to a different form of expression, of artistic expression, than maybe the way that you are expressing the gospel. And so not being afraid of that, not being intimidated by that, and finding a way and an avenue for people to use that, but also being okay that if there isn't that form, you know, maybe your church, you're very focused on one mission and there's not an expressive form for that, then being okay with helping them say, hey, we believe in you. Let's help you form a way that you can get your expression and that you can use it for the glory of God. And so I think that's the important thing, is if you can't find a way to express it within the context of the church, which is okay. Like, there's not always a form that every form of expression, not every church can have dance, artists, painters, every form of artistic expression working all at once. Then recognizing, and I think that's the big thing, is helping those people recognize that it is still an important form of kingdom expression, and validating them. I think that's the big thing, and that's the big thing of what we get to do, is we get to help validate you that you are a valid minister as a dancer, as a painter, as a musician. And so, and it's so much more beautiful when the local church partners with that and says, you are a valid minister of the gospel. Now let's help figure out whether it's within here or whether it's supposed to be out to the world or out to the globe. Let's help send you to the right place so that you can express the kingdom of God in a way that is going to impact people through your art.
1: How can we find out more about the work of ACT International? Where can we find you?
0: Yeah, I'd love to, for people to find us. So actinternational.org. So ACT, just actinternational.org. And you can find out about how creativity meets calling. And it's a beautiful, beautiful ministry. And I, like I said, you know, the founder, Dr. Byron Spradlin, founded it 53 years ago. And I now get the privilege of leading this. And it is a beautiful, beautiful ministry of incredible people who love Jesus and want to use their expression for the kingdom of God. And we also have a forum for traditional missionaries, people who may not feel like they're innovative and expressive. We have ways for them to minister as well. But part of our calling is to help innovative and creatives understand their and release their ministries.

0: to Lydia Bennett about actinternational.org. More information there. Coming up in the next hour, I'll be joined by Jason Hamm. He's organised a pretty special event in the Southwest coming up this Saturday. It's called Southwest Awake. We'll be hearing from him after 11 o'clock. The time is now 4 minutes to 11 o'clock.
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3: I am the true vine, and my Father is the gardener. He cuts off every branch in me that bears no fruit, while every branch that does bear fruit, he prunes, so that it will be even more fruitful. You are already clean because of the word I have spoken to you. Remain in me as I also remain in you. No branch can bear fruit by itself. It must remain in the vine. Neither can you bear fruit unless you remain in me. I am the vine. You are the branches. If you remain in me and I in you, you will bear much fruit. Apart from me, you can do nothing. If you do not remain in me, you are like a branch that is thrown away and withers. Such branches are picked up, thrown into the fire, and burned. If you remain in me and my words remain in you, ask whatever you wish, and it will be done for you. This is to my Father's glory, that you bear much fruit, showing yourselves to be my disciples. As the Father has loved me, so I have loved you. Now remain in my love. If you keep my commands, you will remain in my love, just as I have kept my Father's commands and remain in his love. I have told you this so that my joy may be in you and that your joy may be complete. My command is this: love each other as I have loved you. Greater love has no one than this: to lay down one's life for one's friends. You are my friends if you do what I command.
4: 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Coming up after the news.
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6: Good morning, I'm James Lewis. Former minister, MP and MEP Anne Widdecombe has died at the age of 78. She started her political career on the Conservative benches before joining the Brexit Party, which later became Reform UK. Widdecombe frequently spoke out on life issues and was a commentator on Premier Christian Radio. The Conservative Christian Fellowship's David Burrow shares his memories with Premier.
7: She was one of the inspirations that got me into politics as a Christian. I was so impressed and inspired by her commitment to life. She was like your great aunt who would look out for you and look after you. And she had a very compassionate side to her and a very caring side to her.
6: The Minister for Disabilities has told Premier that he's looking forward to working with Andy Burnham on reforming PIP payments. So Stephen Timms is a Christian. He's published an interim review on benefits payments, which has found that PIP plans are not fit for purpose. Claimants told the Independent Review that the application process can be dehumanising. Burnham is set to become the only candidate for Labour leadership and therefore win latest

0: The Catholic and Church of Ireland Archbishops of Armagh have called the placing of a replica mosque atop a Unionist bonfire grossly offensive. Archbishops Eamon Martin and John McDowell say the symbols undermine Jesus' teachings in the Good Samaritan to respect and care for those from other traditions. They add it raises tensions soon after the riots which saw homes of immigrants burned and property destroyed. The European Parliament has condemned the persecution of Christians in Nigeria. The latest confirmed attack came on Karwal village in Plateau State at the end of June. Among those killed was Reverend Marcus Nyan, pastor of the Church of Christ in Nations, and 20 members of his congregation. Four British people are thought to have died in a Spanish wildfire. It's after four bodies were found in a burnt-out car which had a steering wheel on the right. They're among at least seven other people who Spanish authorities say have perished in Andalusia. Dr. Theodore Keeping is a weather scientist. He explains why the flames pose such a danger.
1: Extreme fires like this can be very fast spreading, much faster than a human can travel, but also people who may be cut off by the fire as they try to escape by car as well.
0: Rescue teams continue to search the fire zone. A police officer is being treated in hospital for head injuries following unrest involving football fans in central London. Four people were arrested during the clashes in Edgware Road last night. And millions more people in England won't be able to use their hose pipes as usual after today due to the hot weather. Anglian Water customers will be limited when it comes to watering gardens, washing cars or filling paddling pools.
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0: Much of England and Wales is enjoying a hot and sunny start, with temperatures already climbing into the high 20s and low 30 Celsius. Further north, Scotland's seeing a cloudier picture with showery rain developing, though Glasgow reaches 26 Celsius. Northern Ireland is largely dry, bright and very warm, with Belfast at 16 degrees Celsius, rising to around 24. An isolated thunderstorm cannot be ruled out later for some areas, looking at 32 degrees Celsius in Cardiff. That's the latest from the Premier News team. 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

0: You're listening to Daytime here on Premier Christian Radio. That was Lucy Grimble. Lovely to have her on the programme this morning. Well, 7 minutes past 11 o'clock and it's heating up. I hope it's going to be good wherever you are. It's going to be pretty warm on the coast tomorrow down in the southwest. So I hope they're all prepared because there are going to be a lot of people gathering there to pray. We always say prayer changes things. Well, let's see what might happen in the southwest of England. Across the southwest, that's exactly what's taking place. Southwest Awake is called. It's a growing movement uniting believers from different types of churches, denominations and communities in a shared prayer for revival and transformation. For the past 5 years, more than 7,000 Christians have gathered along the 630-mile southwest coastal path, praying, "Thy kingdom come," over the region and its 5.6 million residents. So what was inspiring so many people to take part, and what impact are organisers hoping to see through this remarkable expression of unity and prayer? Joining us ahead of the event tomorrow is Operations Communications and Creative Coordinator at the Rediscover Church, Jason Hamm. Jason, welcome to the programme.
1: Good to be here. Thank you for inviting me.
0: Lovely to have you. And as we're talking, if there's any questions people would like to ask us, put to Jason about the whole thing. You can text us on 66777 if you start with the message, the word Premier. You can WhatsApp us 0303 040 1000. Or you can email us at studio@premier.org.uk. Now, Jason, just the practical things. You know, we usually look at the weather forecast to see how much rain's going to come, particularly during the summer. It's not going to be like that tomorrow. So have you taken into consideration that we're in the middle of a heat wave and you're going to ask people to stand on the coast there praying?
1: We have told everyone, get your sunscreen ready, get your hats ready, and get prepared. The thing is, here in Devon, here in the southwest, we have some lovely beaches. We are, you know, we're blessed around this area, I've got to say. Yeah. I can nip on a train and I can be at the beach in something like 5-10 minutes, something like that. Right. And it is beautiful. So I hope we're kind of well equipped here. That's what I'm prepared. We're used to beaches, being outside.
0: We've had one heat wave already, so people are used to it. So sunscreen, plenty of hydration.

0: duration, you know, bring a Bible. Now then, if people are hearing about Southwest Awake for the first time, what's it all about? Because it's not new, is it?
1: Yeah, so how it came about is wrapping around the Southwest is something called the Southwest Coast Path. And so it's 630 miles long. It literally wraps around the whole area. It's a beautiful, beautiful walk. And one day, you know, a group of us were out praying, walking that lovely coast path. And we, you know, we were just saying, God, thank you that you brought the nation to these shores, looking out to the beautiful scenery, beautiful water out there. And then we turned inland, looking at the Southwest. And we thought, do you know what, God, thank you for all the people across the Southwest. And standing on that Southwest Coast Path, where there's every single day hundreds of people walking that coast path, dog walkers, people just want to go out, have a bit of exercise. And we thought, you know, just this picture came to mind. God gave us this kind of image, really. What would it look like if we had Christians standing on that coast path, looking out that beautiful picture of the sea, looking inland and praying together? It's funny, if you look at the map of the UK, it's an amazing thing, kind of the Cornwall, kind of Devon sort of picture on it, because it looks like a bit of a leg on the England map. So it's kind of pointing out the bottom left. And, you know, we believe something is stirring across the Southwest. And, it, you know, putting that picture of the leg into kind of motion, really, what would it look like if the Southwest kind of kickstarted the rest of the country, really? Yeah. You know, we feel there's a spiritual awakening here. We feel there's something special happening here. So, yeah, what would it look like for Christians to stand and pray to mobilise the church? And honestly, well, yeah, we didn't think anyone, well, we thought, you know, if it's from God, something's got to happen. Something, you know, something's got to emerge. We didn't realise 5 years ago what would happen, but people stood and pray. And we're actually on our 6th year this year. Wow. And we think it's our biggest year ever, which is really cool.
0: You know, there's a great maxim in church organisations: he who has the vision gets the job. So it's all very well having the vision. How did you go about it all those years ago? You know, how do you start a movement like this?
1: Well, we have that very question. Where do we start? And so, you know, we appreciate, I mean, you know, we're a local church. You know, we have about 400 to 500 people every Sunday, and we get, it's a busy, busy calendar. And, you

0: So it's, you know, it's a big yes. Yeah, we can fit this in. But some others, you know, and it's not any condemnation, just a reality, is that, you know, we're a bit busy right now. You know, it's not going to fit into our diary. So I guess we've approached it in a bit of a different way, really. We use social media. So that has been our platform. So we've put together adverts on there. We put together posts on there. We shared stories on there. And we literally put it out. And in many ways, viral is a big word because you're thinking of the millions and millions, but we've had thousands of shares, literally thousands and thousands and thousands of people sharing, you know, going on people's Facebook profiles, sharing about this event. So it's kind of taken on a bit of a life of its own, really. And it has been that person in the church who just grabbed hold of this vision, grabbed hold of that picture. What would it look like? And they've signed up. So, you know, we said, grab your Christian friends, grab your life group, you know, grab your neighbourhood, invite them along. And that's what's happening. So across this coast path, we've got, as well as groups, we've got individuals, couples, but those groups, they are, you know, 30, 40, 50 people strong, different ages as well. And so, yeah, they're coming together and praying. And the reality, they make a day of it. Yeah. They're barbecues at the beaches. They're, you know, they're hanging out over coffee, bringing picnics on beaches. So it's a real blessing to the Southwest because, you know, imagine it. In fact, we were on a beach last year. And, you know, we're a Pentecostal or an Elam church. So, and when we pray, you know, of course we have those kind of quiet prayers and those kind of those reflective prayers. But we also pray out loud and, you know, make a fuss of it. Yeah. we want to pray to God out loud. So, in fact, on this beach in Exmouth, we had loads of people on that beach sunbathing kind of shoot up and they're like, what is going on here? Who are these people praying on this beach? And that's what we see. So many people in these prayer gatherings, they're praying out loud. People are asking questions. Why are you doing this? Why are you on this beach? And what's really, really cool is that, you know, we've got a map on our website and people sign up, but people are bumping into each other on different churches. Yeah. So they're like, why are you here? Why am I here for Southwest a Week? And they're like, well, why are you here for Southwest a Week? And so like naturally groups are forming just from people signing up and joining in with prayer. So it's really cool, really exciting.
1: Have you given sort of allotted certain parts of the path to different church organisations around the county?
0: We thought about all sorts of different ways and very that thing. Do we separate it? And we kind of organise it on our side. We've kind of thrown it out, really. We've got a map on our website and we say, you know, that's the map. And someone has they did a great job. They put points, every single 630 points on this map. So you can click on that website and you can select a point and you sign up and you say, hey, that is the point I want to pray on. Very simply, we throw it out. We say, who wants to be on this part of the Southwest Coast Path? Now, naturally, some part of the Coast Path are a bit easier to access. Some people love traveling for a bit of distance and they go into these more perhaps remote locations. Some others are just kind of not too far from them at all. But in fact, 2 years ago we also extended out as well, because we know traveling to a Southwest Coast Path, traveling to the beach, is great for some, but for some it's just not accessible. Mm-hmm. They might be a very, very far distance away. It might be that they're disabled, whatever it may be. So we've introduced something called inland high places. So essentially you can gather anywhere. So we've got people going up massive hills. We've got people, you know, gathering together in people's gardens to pray. So on the map, we've got all this, you know, kind of coast path filled, but also loads of these different locations as well. So, you know, we're believing and that's our prayer, that the whole of the Southwest will kind of light up with prayers and faith-filled prayers for incredible things to happen across the region. So it's great.
1: So I've been saying that they're gathering together to say thy kingdom come. Is there like a set prayer, a set time that everybody's going to be saying, or is it very much, you know, as the Spirit leads?
0: Yeah, so we've recorded a kind of prayer for people to follow on the day. What I said earlier, it kind of goes into that sequence, really. So we look out to the shore, you know, thank you, God. We look out to the shore first of all, we say, God, thank you for making creation. Yeah. You know, thank you for making these shores. Thank you for all what you're doing. We get a perspective that God made the world, hey? Thank you, God, for bringing these shores.

0: many people have seen that in the churches across the Southwest, that there is a resurgence of people exploring faith. And they're, you know, they might be prodigals, they might be people who've not been in faith for a long, long time, and they know about Jesus, but, you know, they've got out the loop of things, but they're coming back. So we thank God for come to these shores, but we pray, you know, that thy kingdom come, thy will be done. We pray as a phrase, in Devon as in heaven. It rhymes. It sounds really catchy, hey? But, you know, we pray that heaven will come down in Devon. We will see that. And, you know, we even pray as people come to glorious Southwest and to the beaches for their holidays. They'll have a great time. They'll have a brilliant time, but we also pray they'll receive a touch from heaven, and they'll be marked by heaven as they come to the Southwest. So that's quite a big bold prayer to pray, but we believe that Jesus, as people come here, they will bring something back with them as they travel elsewhere to the country. We've had honestly tons and tons of testimony.
1: Yeah. I'm speaking to Jason Hamm. He's the Operations, Communications and Creative Coordinator at Rediscover Church, talking about Southwest Awake. It's a big gathering tomorrow, trying to cover the 630-mile Southwest Coast Path with praying all together, praying over the region. We're going to take a little break. We're going to play a little piece of music. Jason, I'm going to come back with some more questions, if that's all right. Maybe about the temperature, not the physical temperature of the Southwest, because I'm sure that's pretty hot, but the spiritual temperature. Maybe look back at some of the history of revival in that particular part of the world. So do stay with us. And if you're listening to this and thinking, well, can I join in if I'm not in the Southwest? I'll put that question to Jason. It's a big question. Can people pray for the Southwest even if they're in the Northeast? You can text us on 66777. Start your message with the word Premier. You can WhatsApp us 0303 040 1000. 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The time here on Premier is now 18 minutes past 11 o'clock on Friday the 10th of July. 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

0: Martin Smith and Joy. 22 minutes past 11 o'clock on this lovely sunny Friday. It's going to be lovely tomorrow as well, God willing, right along the southwest coast. Now then, you obviously, how many people in your church? And your church is called?
1: So I'm from Rediscover Church, Elam Church. So we have probably about 400 to 500 people every Sunday. So I'm very international as well. So it's it's brilliant.
0: Fantastic. Okay, that's never going to cover the whole 630 miles. So you have to work with other churches. What's that been like, you know, getting other churches involved, meeting other churches? Because sometimes it can be you in your small corner and I in mine, isn't it? Have friendships developed through this gathering every summer?
1: Yeah, absolutely. We've got beautiful ministry partners, ministry friends across the whole of the Southwest. And, you know, what we've done something really special in Southwest Awake is that, you know, we birthed the event, really. But if you look across the whole Southwest Awake website or, the whole event as a whole, you would never find out it's us. We've not labelled it Rediscover Church. You won't find our logos anywhere, anything like that. We've put it out there as an idea. We've put it out there as an event to be a part of. And what that has been really important for us is, firstly, you know, we don't want our name known as Rediscover Church. Like this event for us is by any means far from it. Not about building our church. It's about building his church. Mm-hmm. And so that's been really important to work with others and to not make our name visible, but just to promote. This is an idea. And it was. Does anyone resonate here? But people have. And I think what's really important across the Southwest is that, you know, we've got cities. We've got towns and villages. But, you know, cities perhaps not so much as, you know, other populated areas across the country. But towns and villages, particularly villages, sometimes are overlooked in terms of, you know, church planting and new churches and things like that. But across the Southwest, we've got a real heart in terms of church planting, really. We believe that, you know, there's loads of empty buildings. Unfortunately, we've got to positions, there's loads of empty church buildings. But we believe that there's a fresh move of God that means the doors of those closed buildings those buildings that are up for auction, for sale, whatever it may be, are going to be open for this fresh wave of people coming to explore faith. Yeah. So there's a real heart on that of hey, we need to mobilize Christians. We need to do something different. It's okay having our Sunday services. You know, frankly, it's okay having a running order. We all need a running order to know where we're going. But do you know what? Above everything, we need the Holy Spirit. We need the Holy Spirit to empower his people that we can go into our communities. We can open those church doors. And so, you know, part of it, a natural overspill is that we want to launch churches. We want to see the ordinary Christian, a builder, teacher, gardener, whoever they may be, and be empowered to not just hear the word of God, but action it and to share about Jesus. So I guess that's been a bit of an overflow from it, really, is that we want people to pray, but we want people to share the gospel as well.
0: any sort of examples of churches working together? Because I'm looking at the steering group, Sarah Yardley. We've spoken to James Greer, who's the Bishop of Plymouth, Mark Pugh, yeah. Luke Mansfield, all sort of different backgrounds, different churches. Any sort of memorable moments that stick out in your mind, that sort of unity coming together?
1: Yeah, I think the beauty of Creation Fest in Cornwall. They've got a real heart for reaching out to non-Christians. That's been a powerful way I don't know what people's impression of Cornwall is. We know it's a beautiful place to go on holiday. it's a very artistic area, places like St. Ives got a beautiful kind of creative, energy around there, tradition around there. On the flip side of that, some words that come back could be things like, is Cornwall a little bit sleepy? is it kind of a little bit, slower paced? And that's great. That's what Cornwall renowns itself for, a bit slower paced. But, is God up to much there? Or is it kind of a place where we all kind of go relax and kind of sit in our seats and that's be done with it? But, Creation Fest really believe, and that's their heart of Creation Fest is that they believe a fresh wave of revival. They believe that, that they've got an incredible amount of young people that they're reaching out to as Creation Fest. We want to see young people mobilised across the Southwest, but also in Cornwall as well. So they've been an incredible, incredible ministry partner because we're able to partner with them, reach out to their, massive database, loads of connections there. Their yearly festival, which happens, at the showground, I think it's every August. And they do incredible stuff. So we had to partner with them. But, working with, James Greer and working with loads of other ministry partners, they're friends, you know, and we count them as friends. And so all sorts of different channels, all sorts of different connections, we'll be able to get the word out there. And it's been beautiful because, again, it's not Rediscover Church. It is together. We want to see people mobilised for the gospel, mobilised in prayer. So it's been great.
0: Okay, we're going to take another short little break as we have to about 11:30. But before we do, just let's talk about some of the websites, links, and how people know where to go to at the right time. So is it all through the website? Is that where it happens? So you can find out where you should go, and if you haven't got booked yourself a spot, it's not too late.
1: Absolutely. Southwestawake.com is the kind of the portal to go to. You've got to sign up there, and then we'll send you kind of that prayer, that written format, but also audio guide as well. And so, yeah, sign up there. And, you know, for those across the country thinking, I want to be a part of this, but I'm not in the Southwest. Well, the good news is you can pray whatever you like as well. In fact, in Portsmouth, they've done their own version called South Coast Awake, and they've got 10 churches in Portsmouth meeting at the same time, using our own prayers, adapting it, for South Coast Awake. What would it be like for the whole country to be bathed in prayer around the outskirts of the country, praying together? So, yeah, whoever you are, you can still join in. Just change your name from Southwest Awake to wherever you are.
0: So the dream is still getting better. Okay, I'm going to come back to Jason. We're going to take a short little break. I'm going to ask you to make sure you've got that prayer to hand, Jason, because we'll ask you to share that with our daytime audience here on Premier Christian Radio before we say goodbye to you, but not quite yet. The time here on Premier Christian Radio, it's now 11:30.
2: 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Peace and quiet. Time to think. It's moments like this. You hear from God.
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0: What a voice from Noel Treddinick. Fantastic. Yes, it's we're on our way up to 12 o'clock now. At 12 o'clock, obviously, for the news hour, we'll be looking back at some of the big stories from a Christian perspective. So I've been joined by Jason Hamm. He's Operations, Communications and Creative Coordinator at Rediscover Church. Quite a title, Jason. That's quite a title.
1: I hope I live up to that title, eh?
0: Because, interesting, in the first hour of our programme, we were speaking to a guy called Scott Ingenieri, and he leads a thing called ACT International, I think it's called. I'll get the proper name before we finish. Talking about inspiring creatives or encouraging creatives. Now then, I've just looked at the website.

0: it's a very bright and enticing website. Is that down to you and your team?
1: It is, yes. Well, it's amazing. Amazing what you can do on with a few templates. but it is, you know, we believe that the gospel is so speaking to us today. You know, we believe that God is alive, he's working, he's active. And, you know, I think as churches generally, we need to rise to the occasion. Like, we've got the best news ever, but sometimes I just don't think we present it very well. So that's the heart of Southwest Awake, is that, come on, the clue's the name, Awake. So hopefully that is represented on the website as well. It's colourful, it's bold, and hopefully people get a vision for it. Come on, church. There are greater things to come. So
0: and just following that through, because it's sort of in the title of your job description, being creative, using social media, because we obviously hear all the negative things about being online and kids and worrying about it. I mean, if you leave the space go, if you sort of, you know, absent yourself from the space, of course it's going to be taken over by people who have different views. I mean, are you encouraged to be creative, and are you encouraging others to be creative in the way that they spread this good news?
1: Absolutely, yeah. So background is that I used to work for God TV, looking after social media for them as well. And so looking after all the social media platforms. And so I love the digital world. And that's for the local church as well, is that the front door of the church has moved. It's not that physical front door of your building. It's a digital front door. If you go into a restaurant, if you go on a holiday, where do you go to? You go online. And as a church, I think we need to rise to the occasion of that. A story from Rediscover. We've got a guy called Luke, who is a young person. And he was a prodigal. His mum was praying for him. You know, he was in alcohol, drugs, all that sort of world. But he was scrolling on his phone and he came across a video on TikTok. And that video spoke to him, and it was all about Jesus. And in his room, watching that TikTok at 11 p.m. at night, he gave his life back to Christ. And that's the reality. Like, we need to go online. We need to really understand this mission field, because it is a mission field. I know a guy in Exeter. He's a vicar, and every single night he goes online doing live TikToks. And if you're not on TikTok, the whole world, bear with me. It's a good news story. He's every single night going live on his phone, and he's praying for people online, and he's saying, send me your prayer requests. You know, how can I pray for you? And he's saying, what questions do you have about the Christian faith? He has thousands of people joining his TikToks. He's giving out Bibles. And I think he's reached 20,000 followers on his account now. And he only started like about 3 months ago or something like that. But, you know, and I think that's an interesting world for us that we need to grab hold of. But I'm excited for how we can do that, church. That digital mission field. Come on, how can we do it, church?
0: And it's not going anywhere, is it? It's not going anywhere. That is the reality. Some things have changed, and maybe newspapers are dying, but the social media accounts are still very much growing and changing. So, I mean, things then. Let's have a little chat about the Southwest. Does it? I mean, I come from Wales. We have a history of revival. 1904 was the last one, a long time ago, but there were others before that as well. What about the Southwest? Tell us a little bit about its sort of spiritual history.
1: Well, we are an abundance of history. If I tell you a story from Exeter, is that how the church was birthed, is there was a theatre in Exeter, and there was a revival meeting. So, you know, revival meeting, we're going to host the presence of God and seeing how God can move during that meeting. And if I'm honest, that first meeting, not a lot of people showed up. Mm-hmm. It was like, what was that about? We put the word out there. You know, it was a long, long time ago now, but it's really embedded in our history. But during that night, there was a lady there who was missing an eye. She, you know, she only had one eye. She was missing an eye, but they prayed, and that night, an eye grew back. Wow. So she left that meeting with two eyes. She came with one, and that good news story broke. It went across the whole city. And funny enough, the second night, it was packed out. And so that story is embedded across the Southwest. It's an interesting, challenging place in many ways, it's the Southwest, as in any place. But there's been times of people going in and opening up the windows, opportunities to share the gospel, coming together. And as I say, like, you know, the Southwest, there's all sorts of interesting perceptions of the Southwest. You know, as I say, you know, Is there much going on in the Southwest besides it being a holiday location and, you know, a time to, let's face it, retire? Mm-hmm. Great place to retire. Hey, I'm going to stay here when I retire. But We believe there's more. So a bit of context as well is that as Rediscover Church, we've got a heart for church planting. And we've got a vision to launch 100 churches across the Southwest. And so, in fact, for Elim as a whole, Mark Pugh is our lead pastor. He's got a vision for 1,000 churches across Elim. So, but 100 churches across Elim, what does that look like? I mean, that's a big, bold vision, hey? We've got a church planting academy. We are raising up church planters. And so we've launched, I think, 7 churches now. Ordinary men and women. There was a former police superintendent felt called to launch a church. And there was someone else, a teacher, felt called to launch a church. And so there's a history of loads of things, loads of great things happening across the Southwest. But I think in a way, sometimes churches have got their eye off the ball a little bit. We've been a bit complacent. We've seen great moves of God. We've seen great revivals happen. But sometimes it's very easy to get into a groove and settle there. We're going to rock up every Sunday and God will be there. And he will, of course he will. But sometimes we need to press in. Sometimes we need to say, God, we need you. And so, with this whole church planting thing, that's what we're saying. We're saying there are people in this nation, the quiet revival, what's happening across this nation. God is on the move. We need to step up. We need to launch churches. We need to raid church planters. And that call to the Southwest, come on, guys. Like, if there was a time in history to launch churches, it is now. People are asking questions. There is a church in Exeter called the Bridge Books bookshop, and they're based on a bridge. The clue's in the name. They have loads of people in recent times who've been walking across that bridge, and they're not a Christian. They have no faith background, but somehow their eyes have been drawn to this bookshop, and they've had loads of people coming to them to say, "I'm not a Christian, but I'm here, and I want a Bible. What Bible do I go for?" And so there is something stirring, and so yeah, we believe that the doorway is open, but we need to stoke that fire. We need to get something going, and so church right. Is up Southwest. This is the time. That's our rallying call. And we're seeing that. We're seeing that in abundance. People are stepping up to pray, stepping up to say, we want you, God, and coming before him, kneeling before him. So it's an exciting time, very exciting time.
0: And of course, every year, thousands, hundreds of thousands, maybe millions, come to your doorstep. So it's like the mission field, actually. It comes to you every summer. So if you have this vision, probably best to be a bit prepared, isn't it?
1: Well, we're also a university city. we naturally have a lot of universities. And that's an interesting thing about university students. Why do they come to the city? It's to have a great degree and to meet friends, have a social life and all that sort of stuff. And to have a great church where we hope we are, one of many great churches in the city. But actually, what is our greatest call? We feel our greatest call is to send them. We might have those students who stay with us forever. I was one of those. But our greatest call is to set them up really well, that wherever they go to in the country is to be set on fire for God in their mission field. They might come to the Southwest, explore a wonderful Southwest, but, what's our greatest call? We can send them. We can say, hey, you've got the word of God inside of you. You've got the power of God inside of you. Go and share about Jesus. So that's our greatest call. But, in terms of the Southwest, again, we've got interesting industries. We've got fishing. We've got, holiday industries, tourism industries, some really interesting demographics. And how can we reach out to them? So will churches be, will they look different? So we've got a church plant in Cranbrook, a new church plant, a new community in Exeter. Loads of families there. That church plant has only been going for 2 years. They came through the Church Planting Academy. And they meet on a Sunday evening once a month. The rest of the rest of the weeks, they meet as home groups and life groups. Why do they meet on a Sunday evening? Well, the families, like some families might be up for a Sunday morning, but they feel the evening is better. And so, they're doing things like barbecues. They're doing things like community outreach events. And so actually adapting churches to the local context is really important. We've got a coffee shop on the high street in Newton Abbot, another growing town. And we have loads of people who come in there, not of a faith background, but they say this, something's different. We don't say it's Rediscover Church. There's no labels there, say Rediscover Church. But they come in and say, something's different. And we say, this is owned by a church. They come along on a Sunday, receive Jesus, get baptised. And so I think, we said about creativity earlier. I think we're in that time. We need to be creative. We need to be thinking outside the box. What can we do differently to reach people with the gospel? But boy, this is the opportunity. Come on, we need to do something. We need to do something about that.
0: We're concentrating very much on Southwest Awake, which is happening this weekend. Just let's reiterate that. What time?
1: 10:30 a.m. It's just half hour, so it's really accessible for everyone.
0: What's the Southwest like in the winter when all the tourists have gone?

0: one. The students are there, of course, because it's, you know, like you think about communication, you know, roads, buses and all that sort of thing. You know, what does the Southwest need all year round? What's it need in the middle of winter?
1: Yeah, it's still beautiful. I will still rave about Southwest all day long, but it is very different. You know, the idea of coming to church for some is really tricky because the roads have got snow on them, you know, and we've got loads of beautiful villages and communities who are just really remote. In fact, for us as Rediscover Church, we say about 70%, 60 to 70% of our people come from Exeter. The rest travel in. We have people traveling from an hour away, hour and a half away. That's just how we've landed. You know, we want to be a resource for the Southwest, and the Southwest Awake is a splint of that. But what that provides is that we actually live stream our services. So that's been a really pivotal thing for us. So, you know, on a Sunday, stay in your home. Risk it. Stay online and engage with the service. But the interesting part is prelude to Southwest Awake. We had something called Devon Awake. Devon Awake was five nights of live stream prayer events. Again, we didn't know if anyone was going to watch. We had no idea. But we just live streamed on a website, devonawake.com, and we put some stuff on Facebook. We said, anyone who's got a heart for prayer in Devon, who believes that Jesus is up to something really significant in Devon, tune in and watch online. And we had that first live stream. We're on the chat window, as you know, we call them online pastors, people chatting to people online. And lo and behold, people did. In fact, so much so, not only were they gathering in homes, they were gathering in church buildings. So we know some churches gathered their whole churches and they put this on their big screen and they were joining in this thing called Southwest Awake. So, you know, we were saying about tech. I think we've kind of embraced that in many ways, in the region. We've got some cities, of course we do, but we've got lots of remote communities. So how can we bridge them together? Tech has been a really useful tool for us, but also meeting people where they are at. So how can we, you know, resource Christians? We did something a couple of years back called Beacons on the Beach, where we said, find a beach near you, grab a group of people and light a beacon, a fire on the beach, and at night, obviously when it was dark, and use that as an opportunity to pray, to come together and to seek the Lord. It was so special of everyone lighting these beacons and praying together and worshiping Jesus. But again, like, don't draw to just one single place. Like, find a beach near you, find a location near you. So I think our posture has been, how can we resource? Where are you at? You know, pray where you are. God is on the move, and people have been really up for the call. It's been great.
0: Obviously you're a very enthusiastic young man, and you had this, you know, you and your friends had this sort of vision. How big does it get? You casually threw in the coastal path, which now goes all around the whole of Britain. I mean, how big does this vision take you?
1: It's a very good question. I think it go far and wide. How the South Coast project came about, we had no idea. Literally, we're just Googling it and we found out there's a South Coast Awake and they're doing it there. I think what's been really important is a shift in what it means to have a brand of a church. And, you know, we honestly, our heart and core is that we don't want our name known. We are a catalyst for bringing about, you know, the heart of God. And so it can go far and wide. But, you know, prayer encapsulates everyone. And you know, we've got a prayer guide and all sorts of things, but we say, pray whatever style you like. In fact, the third part of the thing of the morning is people bring musical instruments onto the beach. And we say, lift a sound of praise and worship across the Southwest. So that's what happens. It's a bit bizarre if you're someone laying on the beach there, someone banging these tambourines and banging these drums. But that's what happens. And so people lift a sound of praise and worship. So all of this is so, so accessible, but it's really ignited something. You know, one church said, I think it was last year, said their Sunday, they gathered, you know, for Southwest Awake, but they said that Sunday was so different. Like they got into this usual pattern, turning up, running orders, worshiping the same songs they always do. But that Sunday, when it was Spirit Breakout, it did. On their Sunday, it was so powerful.
0: Just a couple of questions before you go. Any stories about, you know, you can come across as being slightly kooky, being on a beach singing and praising and lighting a beacon. I mean, what about people's interaction? Have people found faith through this Southwest Awake from these moments?
1: Yeah, I think my favorite scripture is this: do not be conformed to the patterns of this world, but be transformed to the renew of your mind. And, you know, do not be conformed to the patterns of the world. Well, that means we're called to be different. That will mean

0: if we are blending in and we're looking quite safe as a church, we're looking quite safe in our prayers, and there's nothing wrong about, you know, God bless this, God bless that, you know, that's great, that's great prayers. But, you know, when we pray those big bold prayers that makes people think, that's a bit, what's that about? You know, we've been praying that Exeter Hospital, it's called the RD&E. We pray, Lord, that it will have to close because everyone will be healed. Like, you know, to the Joe public, that is the most bizarre prayer to pray. And it sounds so unachievable. But we're not conformed to be patterned to this world. We're called to lean into Jesus. We're called to pray those big bold prayers that he did in the Bible. So it does look different. But it's been a great conversation starter. So we have had those people who've lent in and they've come along to Sunday services for all these different groups and say, you know, why are you on this beach? Why are you banging these drums? I said, well, we're here to pray. And like, prayer's not a scary word for people. In fact, a lot of people do pray. And, you know, if that's praying for a car parking spot or praying for those prayers for peace around the world, you know, people pray. So it's a great gateway in. So we found people come along those Sundays. We found people, you know, frankly, even join in with these events. So it's been loads of great stories. So just relationships being informed on these beaches. And people have come along and they've lent in. So actually, we've thrown open the gauntlet and we said, be unashamed of the gospel. You know, what can you do? Well, you know, your big bold prayers, but also the way you demonstrate yourself on the beaches. It's very easy to, okay, we're all going to huddle and we're going to pray these very quiet prayers, pretending no one's going to hear. But you know, we hey, church, come on, let's pray these big bold prayers. Let's share that we believe that Jesus is alive. And that's a powerful statement for anyone who's watching as well.
1: You're hoping to change the Southwest. How has this experience changed you, Jason?
0: Do you know what? The first time we did it, say, we've got a backstory of Devon Awake as well. We didn't know if anyone was really kind of catching the heart of us and me and the rest of the team. You know, we believe that God's got more in store, but frankly, is anyone up for that? You know, or was everyone kind of quite happy doing what they're in doing? But time and time again, people say, we want more of you, Lord. And that has really stirred me. That stirred our whole church, that we believe, you know, as Rediscover Church, that we are in a way kind of stewarding a pace for the Southwest in terms of how fast we press into Jesus. You know, if we say we're quite happy what we're doing, you know, it's great. Sundays are great. We always have a great time at church. You know, that's all right. Of course it is. But Jesus, we need you. And if we posture ourselves like that and we proclaim that word in, we proclaim that atmosphere across the Southwest, we believe something stirs and we believe people get hold of that. And people have as well. So it's really blessed me.

0: really blessed us. I made some great friends through this whole, you know, Southwest Awake event, but it spills over. We've done things like Southwest Awake kind of little prayer calls, you know, hopping on you know, online on a video chat. And hey, anyone want to pray on a random Tuesday evening? And you do. You have people from Devon, Cornwall, Somerset, Dorset, wherever it may be, coming together to pray. We've never met before, but they've all got a heart for revival. They've all got a heart for prayer. So it's mobilised people who have been praying very faithfully for years upon years, come Holy Spirit, but now they found a gateway that they can lean in with people who are their own tribe, their own kind of people, who are saying, God, we need you. And so it's been beautiful. And we are, you know, this year we're really on track to be our biggest year yet. I mean, that's saying something. Well, you know, what has been calling upon, what we're praying for, people are getting. So we are so expectant for even greater things to come for the region, and that's our heart. That's very much our heart.
1: Okay, let's do some technical details. If people want to join the prayer, where they can find out about it, and if they can't get to the Southwest, how they can get involved as well. And then I'm going to ask you to say the prayer that you are asking people to say tomorrow morning at 10:30.
0: Yeah, so southwestawake.com is the URL. You'll see a map on there, and you can sign up via there. It's super, super easy. We'll send you kind of the prayer information to pray, but as I say, wherever you are, you can join in praying. Like, this is not a, you know, a special prayer that is only said once. You can adapt it. You can do whatever your prayer is. What would it look like if the whole, you know, look at the whole of the country, not just the Southwest, could be praying at the same time? You know, what strongholds, what spiritual atmosphere is kind of being shaken and changed by people praying? So anyone can join in. But if I read you something, it's kind of 3 pages long, so I'll take a section from this. But one of the areas, if you see the sea and turn towards it, says this: O Lord, King of kings, creator of all things, giver and sustainer of life, we give thanks for your awesome presence in creation, and we see the works of your hands around us. As the waves make their way to the shore, we pray for a fresh outpouring of your Spirit, Holy Spirit, on the Southwest. As the well-known hymn says, here is the love vast as the ocean, loving kindness as a flood, when the Prince of Life, my ransom, shed for us his precious blood. And when we turn to the land, we say this: we see much beauty across the Southwest. I agree with that. The cliffs, the hills, the rolling fields, and all that nature reveals. We also see beauty in the people of the Southwest. We recognise that before we knew you, as Paul writing to the Ephesian church says, we are dead in the trespasses and sins, and we thank you for making us alive for your salvation. But we pray this in this prayer: come, Holy Spirit, for every church, for every life represented across the Southwest. We pray, thy kingdom come, thy will be done. It's a much longer prayer, but that is our heart. Thy kingdom come, thy will be done. Breathe across the Southwest. We need a fresh wave of your Holy Spirit across the Southwest. And I love it. We have loads of kids and young people praying these prayers. And you know, frankly, they might not even understand those words we just said or what they encapsulate. But, you know, it says in the Bible, come to me like a child. And he sees his prayers. So we pray honest, earnestly, you know, every kingdom has a king, and we give thanks for the King Jesus. We need our king in the Southwest. We need to understand he comes in power. He comes by might. And if churches, if Christians only got a fresh way, fresh understanding what that is, boy, what an incredible thing that will happen. That's our prayer. That's our heart.
1: If you go to the website, there are also guidance notes, things like, and I've just picked this one up now, please dress for the weather along the coastal path. The winds can be particularly strong. Ensure your footwear is good. High heels aren't the best. And possibly a coat, an umbrella, you know, all the sort of like, there are going to be some guidance notes, because it is going to be very hot, God willing, tomorrow. There might be mist rolling in from the sea, as the song once said. But so obviously, this is something that you have to be safe with. If you get a chance to go and see where you're going to go as well, just to sort of like do a recce, that's not a bad idea. And the prayer's online as well. The prayer's online, so you can get sent that if you want to.
0: Yeah, absolutely. As soon as someone signs up, they get sent certainly a prayer. So they can read it verbatim, word by word, or just take the spirit of it. You know, our guidance is, you know, looking out to sea, looking to the land, you know, praying and then lifting those that sound of the instruments and being, you know, be loud about it. Come on. That's a prayer guide. Whatever people may take that, that is all good for us. It's an idea, God-given idea. Whoever people want to shape that, they can do what they want. So it's exciting.
1: all the details.

0: Details are on southwestawake.com. I've been speaking to Jason Hamm. He's the Operations, Communications and Creativity Coordinator at Rediscover Church. You can obviously tell he's very, very excited about tomorrow's event. And you can join in wherever you are in the country, and you can pray for the Southwest, which is such a beautiful part of our country. Jason, have a great day and plenty of sunscreen. I can see a lot of that head there, so make sure you don't burn.
1: I've already got a bit red in the southwest sun, so I'll probably...
0: Okay. You are listening to Daytime here on Premier Christian Radio. Coming up in the next hour, it's our news hour. But first, Bethel Music, Melissa Helser, and Revival is in the Air.

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3: Isaiah 53, verses 4 to 10. Surely he took up our pain and bore our suffering. Yet we considered him punished by God, stricken by him and afflicted. But he was pierced for our transgressions. He was crushed for our iniquities. The punishment that brought us peace was on him, and by his wounds we are healed. We all, like sheep, have gone astray. Each of us has turned to our own way, and the Lord has laid on him the iniquity of us all. He was oppressed and afflicted, yet he did not open his mouth. He was led like a lamb to the slaughter, and as a sheep before its shearers is silent, so he did not open his mouth.

0: by oppression and judgment he was taken away. Yet who of his generation protested? For he was cut off from the land of the living. For the transgression of my people he was punished. He was assigned a grave with the wicked and with the rich in his death, though he had done no violence, nor was any deceit in his mouth. Yet it was the Lord's will to crush him and cause him to suffer. And though the Lord makes his life an offering for sin, he will see his offering and prolong his days. And the will of the Lord will prosper in his hand. After he has suffered, he will see the light of life and be satisfied. By his knowledge, my righteous servant will justify many, and he will bear their iniquities.
1: 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Coming up after the news.
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3: Good afternoon, I'm James Lewis. Former Minister and MP Anne Widdecombe has died at the age of 78. She started out as a Conservative before leaving the party and joining the Brexit Party, which became Reform UK. Widdecombe told Premier Christianity magazine that her faith has developed over time since she made a commitment to Christ aged 8. Former Bishop and Christian commentator Dr. Gavin Ashenden shares with Premier the quality of hers that stood out the most.
4: The integrity was irresistible. I think people were very afraid of her, which is one of the reasons why she didn't get to the very top. You couldn't make her bend to do your will. And in that sense, she's dangerous to all politicians. But for a country, for a people in trouble, she was gold.
3: The Catholic and Church of Ireland Archbishops of Armagh have called the placing of a replica mosque atop a unionist bonfire in Northern Ireland grossly offensive. Archbishops Eamon Martin and John McDowell say the symbols undermine Jesus' teachings in the Good Samaritan to respect and care for those from other traditions. They add it raises tensions soon after the riots which saw homes of immigrants burned and property destroyed. The European Parliament has condemned the persecution of Christians in Nigeria. The latest confirmed attack came on Karwal village in Plateau State at the end of June. Among those killed was Reverend Marcus Nyam, pastor of the Church of Christ in Nations, and 20 members of his congregation. Four people from Britain are feared dead in a wildfire in Spain, which has killed at least 11 victims. Officials in Andalusia say they were found in a burnt-out car which had its steering wheel on the right-hand side. Six others are injured, while 19 are missing. Richard Shanley owns an English-speaking radio station in the area.
5: It's windy, which is exacerbating the situation. And the noise you hear in the background, those are fire service planes coming into the sea to collect water, and they're in complete convoy. They're just coming in permanently to drop water on the fires.
3: We could see vapes in plain packaging to help make the habits less attractive to children. Health leaders have launched a 12-week consultation to consider whether devices sold can only come in white, black or grey. UK-wide proposals could also introduce restrictions on flavour descriptions while banning ones related to sweets, desserts and alcohol. Hazel Cheeseman is chief executive at Action on Smoking and Health.
6: We have to remember those under the age of 18 who have tried vaping, most of that use is really quite experimental. So they're not using products very frequently, and therefore there are more opportunities to dissuade them from continuing to use the products.
3: And the Clacton by-election, triggered by Nigel Farage's decision to quit as an MP, will be held next month. We'll find out if the Reform UK leader will return to Parliament after voters go to the polls on the 13th of August. Mr. Farage is facing an investigation about political donations and denies any wrongdoing.
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3: Much of England remains under an amber heat health alert, with temperatures climbing towards 31 degrees Celsius.

0: but for your amazing grace. 8 minutes past 12 o'clock. Very good afternoon. You're listening to Daytime. It was only a couple of weeks ago that I had the chance to interview Anne Widdecombe. The news has come through today that she's passed away, age 78. The Reform politician first served as a Conservative and was a minister under John Major. She later appeared on the television show Strictly Come Dancing and Celebrity Big Brother. Widdecombe told Premier Christianity magazine that her Christian faith has developed over time since she made a commitment to Jesus, aged just 8 years old. She was raised in the Anglican tradition, but converted to Catholicism over the COE's decision to allow female priests. David Burrows from the Conservative Christian Fellowship has been speaking to our own Premier's James Lewis about how she'll be remembered.
1: I remember her fondly as a student. She was one of the inspirations that got me into politics as a Christian. I was so impressed and inspired by her commitment to life. And she and David Orton, for many, many years, fought hard the struggle for upholding life in Parliament, seeking amendments to the abortion laws. And that inspired me as a student to speak up and stand up for Christian values. And then in Parliament, I had the privilege of serving with her when I was elected in 2005 for 5 years, and saw her, how she just was, you know, we talk about

0: conviction politicians. She had extraordinary, wonderful convictions and Christian principles. And she was a great supporter of myself, supporting me. They often said that she founded the Widdy Walk, which was going around fundraisers, walking around and encouraging people to support candidates of her choice. And she certainly did a great Widdy Walk for me. Indeed, one time she danced for me. Now, obviously, famously, was on Strictly Come Dancing, and she, for raising funds for me, she danced around. And as you can imagine, she was the one who took the lead in dancing. That was the nature of her principles and spirit, and was certainly a better dancer than me as well. And so she had that great character to her. She had these Christian principles, which were so strong. One of the amusing tales that she said is that she was obviously a member of parliament for Maidstone, served the people of Maidstone so well for some 23 years or so. And she was out campaigning, as she would do, a traditional, very traditionalist campaigner, in an open-top vehicle, had her leaflets marked out, Christian principles. And she then, as she was standing in the open-top vehicle with a loud hailer, talking about asking the good people of Maidstone to vote for her, suddenly a big gust of wind went through, and out came out all the leaflets spewed across the streets of Maidstone. And then she said, "I've lost my Christian principles," as the leaflets with Christian principles went around the streets. Certainly, Anne was someone who never lost her Christian principles in public life. And she was someone who was a great support and inspiration to many. You know, she wouldn't always agree with her, and she but she stood strong. And I mean, look, she was well known for saying of Michael Howard, "There's something of the night about him." Well, certainly in relation to Anne Widdecombe, there was something of the light about her.
1: Yeah, definitely, because I think we often see her either the later Strictly Come Dancing for younger generations, but also those sort of great gusto speeches that she'd give in the House of Commons. So she kind of had that side, but then she was also supporting, coming alongside you as sort of in the corridors. What was kind of, yeah, what was she like behind the scenes?
0: So she was that person who was a little bit like that, Margaret Thatcher in many ways, who'd be, you know, just a formidable politician in public with her speeches, but also would just take you and had a real personal side to her and take you to one side. She was like your great aunt who would look out for you and look after you. And she had a very compassionate side to her and a very caring side to her, and also a very private side to her as well. You know, she lived alone. I think she had a love for her cat and her love for some simple things of life. She wasn't necessarily the most easy person to do small talk. She wasn't someone into small talk. She was into the big issues of the day and the big challenges of the day. But she would always be one to look out for people and care for people. She had a real caring side to her, and she was full of love. She was full of Christ.
1: And I guess that sort of leads me on to that final question. What legacy do you think she leaves on politics and on Christians in politics?
0: She had particular legacies around life issues and seeking to prevent further liberalisation of abortion. She had the legacy around the issues of Europe. She was obviously a strong fighter for Brexit, and you know, that took her into reform eventually in a different party. But I think she's her greatest legacy is, as I said earlier, in that amusing anecdote, is she never lost her Christian principles. She never compromised on Christ. She also was a founding inspiration of the Conservative Christian Fellowship some 34 years ago. She was very much there, ready to back young students, myself and Tim Montgomery, seeking to start the Conservative Christian Fellowship. She came to our first event and spoke clearly about being a conservative and a Christian. And that's what she was about. And she backed people if she saw them holding to the values that she cared about, the Christian values. It's interesting, it's a week where we've lost both Anne Widdecombe and Lord Mackay, both very different characteristics, very different personalities. And for Christians in public life, you will see different characters that the Lord uses, both used well in different ways to serve their Lord and now in glory.
2: That was David Burrows from the Conservative Christian Fellowship sharing his memories of Anne Widdecombe, who has passed away at the age of 78. Now, at the end of that, he mentioned Lord James Mackay, who was a Conservative minister under Margaret Thatcher, and the honorary president of the Scottish Bible Society. He passed away this week, aged 99. You can read more tributes to Anne Widdecombe over on premierchristian.news. You're listening to Daytime. It's Mal Pope here in the Garden Shed. 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

0: 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You're listening to Daytime here on Premier Christian Radio this Friday afternoon, Friday, the 10th of July. Now, the Church of England Summer General Synod in York begins today, but earlier this week, the Archbishops of Canterbury and York reversed course after warning that they would cancel a controversial General Synod as fringe event on sexuality and the proposed conversion therapy ban. The meeting will now go ahead, although organisers have been told they cannot have an accompanying exhibition stand. Supporters say the event is about protecting Christian testimony, pastoral care and freedom of speech, while critics argue it risks promoting conversion practices. Premier's Lydia Bennett spoke to Tim Diep from the Christian Legal Centre.
1: Well, I think it's extraordinary that the bishops, the archbishops, even considered banning a fringe event. I know there were 82 fringe synod members, who wrote a letter to the archbishops asking for it to be banned. What are you looking to ban here? You're looking to ban people telling their stories of changing their sexuality, of leaving a gay lifestyle, of you know, basically becoming ex-gay, that kind of thing. We've got Matthew Greck is coming to synod to tell his story. Perhaps the first person in the world convicted or charged and in court with promoting conversion therapy, which is currently an offence in Malta, which is one of the first countries to outlaw this in Europe. And Mike Davidson, who's leading an international organization that encourages people to help people who want to be helped to change their sexual desires and things. And I'm pleased this event's been allowed to go ahead in the end by the archbishops, but I'm sort of very surprised. I think it's wrong for them to ban a display, which is just saying, encouraging people to live faithfully according to biblical sexual morality. They have lots of displays quite often about pride and LGBTQ type of issues, but they're going to ban a display that encourages people to actually live according to a faithful biblical sexual morality. And I think that's crazy and reflects very, very badly on the Church of England.
2: Tim, how do you respond to concerns around conversion therapy? And where is that line? Where do you believe that line should be drawn between pastoral care and harmful practices?
1: I think that abuse is already illegal. Coercion is already illegal. Obviously any physical practices associated with conversion therapy are already illegal. So what you're looking to ban here is actually consensual conversations or prayer or something like that. That's what will be banned. That's the new thing that will be banned here that is not already illegal. And it's a full trans-inclusive ban. There's a carve-out for health workers that they won't be prosecuted. There's not a carve-out for parents who could be prosecuted for questioning a child's trans identity, for example. There's not a carve-out for pastors, preachers, and so on, who, again, could be prosecuted under this new law. We have a draft bill at the moment. It's going to be scrutinised by a committee. We'll see what happens with it. But I think it's a very dangerous bill and threatens Christian freedoms, as it has done in other countries already, as we've seen in Malta with Matthew Greck. And that's why it's important for people in the Church of England to come and hear Matthew Greck's story when he tells it at the Fringe event on Monday.
2: I mean, Tim, you've already talked about some of this, but, some Christian campaigners say conversion therapy legislation could affect Christian teaching, as you said, prayer and conversations. Tell me in a little bit more detail, what specific scenarios are you concerned could be affected by the new law?
1: Well, number one is a parent who doesn't want to agree with a child's transgender identity, and or LGBT identity for that matter. And if the child is persuaded or coerced or whatever by other people to prosecute the parent, or people prosecute the parent on behalf of the child, then you could be criminalised for actually disagreeing with your child's transgender identity or something like that. Number two is really pastors and preachers who will want to encourage people to live a faithful life according to biblical sexual ethics. Will say that sex is reserved for marriage between a man and a woman, and that other expressions are immoral and not right, and you should not act on those other desires. And that is standard biblical teaching, as it's been for thousands of years. And now this kind of law will potentially criminalize people for encouraging people to do that. And also there's no sort of time limit. It could be that you have a conversation with somebody and pray with them, and it's all consensual, and then 10 years later they say that was abusive and threatened to prosecute you for the conversation or prayers that you had with them 10 years ago. So I think this is a real concern. I think we've got to try and stop this law from being passed in this country. And I'm pleased to say there's more consensus against it than there has been before at this point.
2: And Tim, for any LGBTQ plus people listening who feel pain over this issue, what would you say to them? And how can churches engage in these debates responsibly and compassionately as well?
1: I'd say, you know, to every person listening that God's best plan for you is to live according to his own plans for us as men and women in society. We live celibate lives unless we're married, and then we live faithfully only to the one person that we've committed to in the opposite sex. And that's how it should be. That is what will be best for you. That is how you'll be most fulfilled. And God is there and he's ready to forgive all past acts and sins of all natures that we've all done. And we'll do that and love you and wants to support you to live faithfully for him in your future.
0: Head of Public Policy at the Christian Legal Centre, speaking about the controversy surrounding a General Synod fringe event on sexuality and the government's proposed conversion therapy ban. General Synod begins in York today, and our thanks to Premier's Lydia Bennett. 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
0: 26 minutes past midday. On Tuesday, we learned that another by-election is on the cards, this time for Nigel Farage. The Reform UK party leader announced that he'll re-stand

0: from a convicted criminal. The Sunday Times revealed that in the run-up to being elected as an MP, Farage accepted staff and accommodation near Buckingham Palace from longtime ally George Cottrell. Cottrell has been convicted of a crypto fraud in the USA. It looks like other major parties won't stand against Farage in Clacton, which he won in 2024 with a majority of over 8,000 votes. Dan Barker is vice president of the Reformed Christian Fellowship and a party board member. He told Premier's Michael Fanstone what he thinks Farage is hoping to achieve.
1: It's pointing out that he's under, there's a witch hunt against him by the establishment, the other political parties, and the mainstream media. And he's basically saying enough is enough. This is what's going to happen anyway, inevitably, if they find against him. So I will take control of the narrative. I will call a by-election and we will let the people of Clacton decide. Because ultimately, that would be the outcome. If the Parliamentary Standards investigation finds against him, he's suspended for 10 days. There's a recall petition and a by-election called. It'll be put to a vote with the people of Clacton. So what he's basically saying is, I'm going to shortcut this and let's see what they've got to say. Let's see what the people have got to say versus the establishment.
2: So do you think, Dan, that he's behaved in a fair and reasonable way when it comes to accepting gifts?
1: Well, he claims that he's done nothing wrong and that he took advice on this and that this was before he was back in active politics, before he was standing to be a candidate, this was given to him. Although I think most people would agree it's a large sum of money to most people. You know, however, from someone like a billionaire like Chris Harborne, I don't think £5 million is actually that big a deal for him. Given how much money he's got or how much your average billionaire has. But he said it was given to him with no strings attached, a gift. And Nigel has said consistently that he has to have security for the rest of his life. And I have seen firsthand, it's not just one guy in the car with him. It's a team of people in multiple locations because he travels around a lot. So they has to send people in advance. He has to have several people with him. So I think it's quite reasonable to expect that that money would be used on security and it wouldn't last that long, to be honest.
2: So I ask you the question and I ask you as the vice president of the Reformed Christian Fellowship, so as a believer in Jesus and a believer in what is true, just, fair and yes, honourable, do you think he behaved, do you think, not what he said, but do you think he behaved in a fair and reasonable way when it came to these gifts that he was offered?
1: In terms of the £5 million gift from Chris Harborne?
2: And the other one.
1: Wait, what was the other one?
2: Well, the one from the guy who gave him accommodation near Buckingham Palace and the staff and accommodation.
1: So-called the benefit in kind kind of thing.
2: Yeah.
1: George Cottrell. So, I mean, if I stand back from this, Michael, what I see Nigel Farage doing is he is fighting the cause, fighting for changing a change of direction for Britain. And he is the political leader that is head and shoulders above everybody else in terms of how he is setting the political agenda, pushing the Overton window, and changing things in this country. We're discussing things now that 2 years ago would have been unthinkable, which we need, debates we need to have, like around mass immigration, two-tier policing, etc. And so I think his cause is just, and I think the way he's fighting this political battle is just. And so I would support him on that basis 100%. In terms of the donations themselves, you know, there's benefit in kind donations from George Cottrell, again, were before he was even considering standing to be a political candidate in a general election. So I don't think those are within the purview, personally, of a political standard, parliamentary standards committee review. The donation for £5 million from Harborne, he says he took advice about that and he was told it was didn't need to be included. I think he says that in good faith. He said that consistently.
2: So given that all this is creating a bit of an atmosphere of sleaze, potential sleaze at the very least, how are Christians in the party feeling? Because do you really feel that you want to be part of a political party

0: in which all this is seemingly going on, doesn't it make you feel uncomfortable?
1: Well, it does make me feel uncomfortable, but not for the reasons you've outlined there. I mean, what you know, if I look at the previous attempt to discredit Nigel Farage, went back to his school days, to his teenage years, and were interviewing classmates who clearly had a political agenda to try and imply that he was anti-Semitic and racist. I mean, that is unheard of, that the you know, dirty tricks would go that far. You know, maybe going into a previous, you know, part of your adult life and finding people from as maybe as far back as you know, university or your 20s, but to go back to your school days, I mean, it just shows how desperate they are to stop him. And you've got to look at why are they being

0: 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Right now, somewhere in the world, a Christian is facing prison time for speaking the gospel. 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

0: Casey Adam, and Grateful. The time, it is now 24 minutes to 1 o'clock. On Monday, there was a significant development for religious freedom in China. A very prominent Chinese house church pastor was released after months in detention and arrived safely in the United States. Pastor Ezra Jin was among 18 church leaders arrested last year as part of a crackdown on the underground Zion Church. While his family has welcomed his release, they say 8 other church members remain detained in China. Pastor Ezra's daughter, Grace Jin Drexel, spoke to Premier's Christian News earlier this year when her father's future still looked very uncertain. Ben Rogers from the campaign group Hong Kong Watch knows the family personally and spoke with Premier's Madeleine Kersner.
1: For his family, for Grace Jin Drexel, his daughter, who has so courageously been campaigning for her father, and for the whole family, this is a hugely important moment for not only him to be released and for his ordeal to end, but actually for the family to be reunited, because he hasn't just been released, but he's been allowed to travel to the United States where his family are based. So for them, it's a wonderful moment. And I really applaud Grace in particular for her courageous advocacy. For the Zion Church, it's also important that their founder, their leading pastor, has been released. But of course, as you said in the introduction, there are still 8 other church members and pastors still in detention. So we mustn't forget them. We must continue to advocate for their release, even though we can say today is a good day that Pastor Ezra is free.
2: I mean, in a way, it's a lovely answered prayer, isn't it? But this release comes just over a month after Donald Trump raised Pastor Ezra's case with Xi Jinping. How significant do you think that intervention was? And what do you make of President Trump's approach to promoting religious freedoms internationally?
1: Well, President Trump did specifically raise the case of Pastor Ezra. He said that he raised it directly with Xi Jinping. And he said on board Air Force One when he left Beijing that Xi Jinping had given him an indication that it might be possible to free him. So I think having the President of the United States raising an individual case is very significant. And I'm sure that it was a factor. It may not have been the only factor, but it certainly would have been a factor. And I know the family are very grateful to the president and

0: from the US administration. But I would hope that the president will continue with that approach of raising other cases. We've spoken in the past on this program about Jimmy Lai, for example, and I hope that President Trump will continue to press for Jimmy Lai's release and indeed for the release of these 8 other Zion Church members.
1: I mean, you were speaking about that, and although, like you say, Pastor Ezra is now free, with those several members of the Zion Church still remain imprisoned, do you think his release signals any wider change in China's approach to religious freedoms, or is this likely to just be an isolated case?
0: I fear that on the evidence that we see at the moment, I fear it's an isolated case, and I don't know what was, what if anything was either offered or threatened by the US, but it may well be a gesture by China to perhaps improve relations with the US. But it doesn't indicate any meaningful improvement in religious freedom. We just saw last week on the 1st of July, the implementation of a very draconian new law, which is called the Ethnic Unity Law, which actually is the opposite of the name that it suggests. And that will have very serious implications for religious freedom. So the picture for religious freedom is actually very bleak, even though the release of Pastor Ezra is very welcome.
1: I mean, you mentioned that law, actually, the Ethnic Unity Law. Can you explain a little bit what it does and what that would actually mean for a Christian or other religious or ethnic minority communities?
0: Yes. So this new law basically puts into law practices that have already been in place for the government in China for some time, essentially taking forward a campaign that Xi Jinping launched 10 years ago called the Sinicization of Religion campaign. And basically, the aim is to co-opt religion into the Chinese Communist Party, to require religious believers of all religions to spread Chinese Communist Party propaganda, to have images of Xi Jinping and other Communist Party leaders in their places of worship, and to be controlled by the Chinese Communist Party. And this law will take what's already been happening even further, because it actually puts it into law.
1: I mean, that's really sounds like it's something that really needs prayer. So for those listening and really wanting to support the church in China, how can they be praying for Christians there right now?
0: Well, I would encourage listeners to pray for all those who remain in prison, not only the 8 Zion Church pastors and members, but many other Christians across China that are in jail. Pray for their release. Pray that there would be a really remarkable change of heart. I mean, I think the Chinese regime at the moment is so repressive that it is going to take prayer to change their hearts. And so I would urge people to pray that they would change their hearts and repeal these repressive laws and respect freedom of religion for all their citizens.
2: That was religious freedom campaigner Ben Rogers from Hong Kong Watch, reacting to Monday's news, chatting to Premier's Madeleine Kersner. The good news, prominent Chinese pastor Ezra Jin has been released from prison, is now in the United States. And just put that into some kind of context, 18 leaders of the major underground church, Zion Church, were arrested last November. 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This is the News Hour with Mal Pope. The time is now 17 minutes to 1 o'clock.

0: Tim Hughes, Counting on Your Name. 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So my thanks to you for joining me today on Daytime. Next week, God willing, I'm sort of popping up here, there and everywhere. On Monday, God willing, I'll be doing Inspirational Breakfast. And then if everything goes according to plan, I will be joining you again for Daytime on Thursday and Friday. So Ayeni's got a tough week ahead of him as my producer, but I'll give him Monday, Tuesday and Wednesday off. He can just prepare for Thursday and Friday. He's been a good lad today, and I hope you've enjoyed our programme. It's time now to join the Reverend Jonathan Edwards with Be Still and Know.
1: Welcome to Be Still and Know. I'm Jonathan Edwards, and this is our opportunity to hear what God is saying to us today. 1 Corinthians chapter 1 and verse 18. For the message of the cross is foolishness to those who are perishing, but to us who are being saved, it is the power of God. Paul was absolutely sure that the cross of Christ stood right at the heart of his life and his ministry. Nothing was more important than the fact that God showed his perfect love for us by sending Jesus to die the most excruciatingly painful death for us. It was, if you like, the lens through which Paul saw everything else. So Paul was determined to take every opportunity to speak about the cross. But Paul was more than aware that the message of the cross sounded like nonsense to many people. The Greeks were looking for wisdom. They were happy to listen to carefully reasoned arguments and to enter into learned debate. The idea of a man dying at the hands of the Romans, showing that he was totally powerless and completely beaten by his enemies, didn't sound wise at all. It sounded like foolishness. And to the Jews, Jesus' own people, there was a fundamental problem. In Deuteronomy, it was specifically stated that anyone who hung on a cross was cursed by God. The cross was, therefore, for Jews, a total stumbling block. It made belief almost impossible. Paul was well aware of how foolish and problematic his message appeared, but he didn't try to change it to make it sound acceptable to his hearers. He simply declared that if you want to know the power and wisdom of God, there's only one place to look, to the cross of Christ. So let me ask you a question. What does the cross mean to you personally? And now let me pray with you. Thank you, Lord, that when you went to the cross, you showed us the full extent of your love.

Amen. Well, I'm so glad you joined me today. I encourage you to join me every day for Be Still and Know here on Premier. Or you might like to join the thousands of people who listen to this on podcast, which is, of course, available at any time. I hope you have a great day today. God bless you.

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2: A former Church of England chaplain has settled a seven-year-long dispute over a sermon about sexuality delivered at his school. Reverend Dr. Bernard Randall became the subject of safeguarding reviews after a preach at Trent College in Derbyshire, in which he encouraged pupils to question gender identity teaching following a visit by the campaign group Educate and Celebrate. An independent church review has now found that allegations made were unsubstantiated. Andrea Williams from the Christian Legal Centre tells Premier he stood firm in church teaching.
3: He was a Church of England chaplain doing his job, preaching a Church of England sermon, and he was raising an alarm about what they were bringing into the school, into a Church of England school. He was asked by students if he could give a sermon on it, and he was very moderate in his sermon, and for that he was removed from his job.
2: Premier's contacted the Diocese of Derby for comment. Now Anne Widdecombe is being remembered for her outspoken Conservative politics. The former MP and MEP has died at the age of 78. Widdecombe was a devout Catholic and Vice President of the Reform Christian Fellowship. She also appeared on Strictly Come Dancing and Celebrity Big Brother and held several ministerial positions in Sir John Major's government. David Burrows, Parliamentary Director of the Conservative Christian Fellowship, remembers her.
4: She was one of the inspirations that got me into politics as a Christian. I was so impressed and inspired by her commitment to life. She was like your great aunt who would look out for you and look after you. And she had a very compassionate side to her and a very caring side to her.
2: And the Catholic and Church of Ireland Archbishops of Armagh have called the placing of a replica mosque atop of a Unionist bonfire grossly offensive. Archbishops Eamon Martin and John McDowell say the symbols undermine Jesus' teachings in the Good Samaritan to respect and care for those from other traditions. They add it raises tensions soon after the riots which saw homes of immigrants burned and property destroyed. Finally, the Biotapestry has returned to the UK for the first time in almost 1,000 years. The 70-metre-long piece of linen, which features images of the Norman Conquest, arrived at the British Museum earlier. Police officers travelled with the medieval art as it made its way from Folkestone in Kent to London. French Ambassador to the UK, Ellen Duchesne, says it's hugely significant.
5: The audition has improved within years. I think it's incredible to say that we are now able to lend to the former enemy, because it's the thing it was when at this moment, something so precious.
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2: Now, a heatwave continues to grip much of England and Wales today as temperatures soar. London and the South East are experiencing around 32 degrees Celsius, potentially reaching the mid-30s with bright sunshine. Wales is also exceptionally warm and sunny, seeing highs of 33. An isolated thunderstorm is possible later. Further north, Scotland's cloudier with a risk of showery rain. And Edinburgh is around 23 degrees Celsius. Northern Ireland also has dry, warm conditions with a bright day. And that's your latest from the Premier News team. For more from a Christian perspective, head to premierchristian.news.
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8: Part of your life today. I'm talking church. And actually, for the next few weeks on this program, I'd like to talk about being a blessing, being

a person who strengthens the local church. Let's face it, church, sometimes we love it. Sometimes, occasionally, we hate it. It can be the source of comfort, encouragement, and real support for the tough times. Church is designed to be the catalyst for the mission of God in the earth, a visible, loving, Jesus-following community of ordinary people who travel together, sharing laughter and tears along the way. And church, it can bring out the best in us, but sadly, the worst. When the church is being self-denying and sacrificial, the church can be an astonishing head and heart-turning body, calling her community to walk with God. But at her worst, she can become a self-obsessed, small-minded group that has become irrelevant and useless, salt that has lost its taste. So over the next few weeks, I'd like us to think not only about the church, but how we personally might become a blessing to the church that we are part of. How can we help in the building up of the church? The church is the only human entity that Jesus has specifically determined

Here I am, send me from Darlene Check. We're thinking about being a blessing to the church that Jesus loves. He's given himself for her. She's his bride. It's important for us to affirm that because too often we can take cheap shots at the church and be quickly dismissive of her rather than cherish the privilege of being named among the people of God. But that doesn't mean that we should be uncritical of ourselves.

realize why it is that the church thrills me, bores me, fills me in turn with hope and despair, makes me laugh out loud with gratitude when I see her at her best, and sometimes keeps me awake at night when she does her worst. It's because I love the church. Only what we love has the capacity to break our hearts, and if we didn't care, we'd be unconcerned and unmoved. When we point out the weaknesses of our churches, we should check our motives. Are we speaking out of genuine love and concern for Christ's bride? And then we should ensure that we count ourselves as part of the church's problems, because when we point fingers at others, we become arrogant and accusatory. We contribute to the church's strength, and we contribute to her weakness as well. And then another way that we can strengthen our local church is by not attending them. What? Now, that sounds ridiculous. It sounds almost like heresy, doesn't it? Stop attending church. Now, I haven't joined the ranks of those who say that being part of a local church doesn't matter. On the contrary, over 5 decades after becoming a Christian, I'm more convinced than ever that we only fulfill God's purposes for our lives as we do so together as part of the church. Christianity is about formation flying. It's not a solo pursuit. But there is a problem, especially in our consumer culture, that we can be tempted to attend church rather than be joined to it as committed, functioning members of the body of Christ. And when that happens, we become spectators who turn up for the religious show rather than servants who work together. We view church as something that exists for us rather than a dynamic beacon community that's created for mission. And then if we just attend the church, we often don't stay very long. Someone offends or upsets us.

0: 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Right now, somewhere in the world, a Christian is facing prison time for speaking the gospel. 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

are talking about actually over the next few weeks. How can we sum up the essence of the church in just one sentence? How about this as an attempt? It's a community called together to be with Jesus. As the Lord carefully selected those who would form the nucleus of his disciple team, we see that they were called to be a proclaiming people who had authority even over the powers of darkness. But let's not rush to the tasks of the church and miss out on the relationship that the church is called to walk in daily, and that's to be with Christ. In Mark 3 and verse 14, in choosing the apostles, we read, "He appointed 12 that they might be with him." Rather obviously, our experience of being with Jesus is totally different from that of those disciples who spent their days listening, questioning, laughing, and crying together. Ours is a walk of faith, but the call is the same. The church is called to go where the Lord is going, to listen when he's speaking, to respond when he brings rebuke, and participate in the things that he is doing. A church is never called to take over the reins of the mission. That's where the church has so epically failed in history, when she tries to insist that God blesses her ideas. So how are we to be with him? Isn't it true that when we consistently stand shoulder to shoulder, sing our songs, and join our voices in perhaps carefully crafted liturgy that enables us to say something when life renders us speechless, that when we huddle together in prayer, when we launch out into a new project that we sense that God is catalyzing, when we respond in sacrifice and faith, so we walk the pathway of Christ together? It must have been wonderful and often terrifying to walk in the actual dust of Jesus' sandals and hear his voice and see him at work as those disciples did long ago. But nevertheless, the call to us is the same, to be walking with him. If we don't, we take our eyes off of the ball of our mission and we drift into becoming a social group, like-minded because of our faith, who gather together.

habit. And then the notion of being a people who have a dynamic effect on our community and our world escapes us. And we don't only settle into a benign, innocuous existence, but then we start getting uptight about small issues that don't really matter. We can't see God at work, so we begin to get too attached to the things that we associate with God, like service times, the location of the pews, the songs that we sing. As we see Jesus gathering those that he wanted to be with him, we realize this was not only because he wanted to enjoy their company and they his company, but this was a community called to a mission. The objectives included proclaiming the good news of the gospel and confirming that good news as they exercised authority over dark forces. Life for those disciples was always going to be filled with risk and change as they were the sent out ones. As those partnering with Jesus, they would receive his authority to move in kingdom power. The symbolism of his appointing 12 shouldn't be missed either. Just as Israel had 12 tribes, now a new Israel, beginning with 12, is created. Let's face it, perhaps some of us might have got preoccupied with small things rather than focusing on the big mission. If we're to bless and strengthen the church, let's remember why the church exists. And to put it bluntly, it's not been created for our own preferences and comforts. Here's the blessing. Carry Job.

0: The blessing from Carrie Job. Perhaps we'll remember that song was such a blessing during the awful COVID crisis of 2020. We're thinking about blessing the church. Galatians 6 verse 2 says, carry each other's burdens. In this way, you'll fulfill the law of Christ. How can we bless our churches? Well, perhaps we can do that as burden bearers. Visiting a church just before last Christmas, I wandered into the town square the night before and found a Christmas market in the town square. Business was slow. A few people stood around with steaming polystyrene cups of tea in hand. A singer was performing to nobody in particular, but the well-known words of her song brought me to tears. From now on, she sang, our troubles will be far away. Suddenly, I realized she was singing about what we all want. To be together, to share our difficulties, to huddle together in the warmth of friendship and fellowship. And that's what the church is called to be, a family where we can come as we are and support each other on the stormier days. The next morning, after that Christmas market encounter, I asked the church that I was visiting to embrace that mission fully. And perhaps it isn't as hard as it sounds. When we build church communities where honesty is encouraged and not just occasionally tolerated, and where we find people who are genuinely concerned about others, we'll surely have so much to offer our communities, where the worship is meaningful, the teaching is practical and applicable, and where what we do on Sundays makes sense on Monday morning, then we can bring light into what is often a very dark and lonely world. As we hear the call to bear one another's burdens, let's be reminded that living brings plenty of burdens, and perhaps in the difficult global and financial climate that the world is in, there are more issues to be concerned about, more burdens with fears about youth unemployment, for example, soaring in recent news reports. Meaningful church doesn't have to be always endlessly creative or stunningly clever. Love, burden bearing is a great place to start. That means being with people, helping them with their burdens. And perhaps this week, one of the things that we can say to those who are burdened is simply, I'm here, I'm with you, and I will be with you, whatever happens. That way we can truly help others with their burdens, with the promise of our presence in faithful friendship and our commitment to be with them throughout the journey. Perhaps, God willing, there'll be an opportunity this week. See you next time.
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That's a great song there. That's Noel Robinson, Andy Flanagan, and Donna Akudu, and Lou Fellingham. Yes, we seek the kingdom of God. And isn't it wonderful when we all come together in the unity of our faith? Well, many of you may have heard about the ministry of Lifeline, where we look after or speak to anybody who really is in need from 9 to 5, Monday to Friday. 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Well, we've got Jeff Lucas coming up in the next hour and a lot more. So stay cool, my friends. We're right here with you.

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10: Good afternoon, I'm James Lewis. A Church of England school chaplain has been cleared after a seven-year-long dispute over a sermon about marriage and sexuality. Reverend Dr. Bernard Randall was deemed a safeguarding risk and wasn't allowed to officiate in church services, having encouraged pupils to question gender identity teaching they had received from an LGBT charity. He's now secured a legal settlement from Trent College in Derbyshire and cleared by the church. Chief Executive of the Christian Legal Centre, Andrea Williams, has given her reaction to Premier.
11: He has exposed the system. He's exposed the system whereby Church of England schools are not upholding Church of England doctrine. He's exposed a Church of England hierarchy that didn't believe in the gospel, that didn't stand with him alongside the gospel. It is as stark as that.
10: Premier has contacted the Diocese of Derby for comment. Anne Widdecombe's being remembered as a fearless Christian voice in politics after her death, aged 78. She was a Tory MP for 23 years before joining the Brexit Party. Aid to the Church in Need have paid tribute to her advocacy.

0: Ashenden tells Premier she was resolute in her beliefs.
1: You couldn't find a woman who was more powerful than Anne Widdecombe. She didn't need anybody else's, she didn't need favours from anybody else's philosophy. She was powerful because she was who she was, because she believed in God, because she believed in the truth.
0: 12 people are now known to have died in wildfires in southern Spain, and it's thought 4 of the victims are British. Officials say bodies were found in a burnt-out car which had the steering wheel on the right. The Church of Ireland and Catholic Archbishops of Armagh have called the placing of a replica mosque atop a unionist bonfire in Northern Ireland grossly offensive. Archbishops John McDowell and Eamon Martin say the symbols undermine Jesus' teachings in the Good Samaritan to respect and care for those from other traditions. They add it raises tensions soon after riots in Belfast and other cities, which were described as racist thuggery by government officials. Prince Harry's in Birmingham launching the one-year countdown to the 2027 Invictus Games. Speculation persists about whether Meghan and their children will join him. The Duke of Sussex arrived in London on Monday alone after his family pulled out over security concerns. Harry's told today's gathering how the Games for wounded service personnel can unite people.
2: The world has a lot of troubles, but when it comes to national resilience, let's use this moment, the next 365 days, to lean on and learn from the Invictus community, to be able to help every single person out there.
0: And Britain's Arthur Ferry's on centre court, aiming to become just the 4th British man in 90 years to make the Wimbledon final. The world card faces second seed Alexander Zverev with the hope of keeping his fairy tale run going.
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0: Across the UK this afternoon, a heatwave continues for Wales and southern England, bringing very hot conditions. Cardiff is sitting at 32 degrees Celsius, while London reaches 30. There is a small chance of isolated thunderstorms developing in Wales later. Northern Ireland is very warm and bright, with Belfast at 24 degrees Celsius. Scotland sees a cloudier outlook with showery rain, especially across the north, and Edinburgh around 20 degrees Celsius. That's the latest from the Premier News team. For more stories from a Christian perspective, head to premierchristian.news.
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Well, we're beginning the 2 o'clock hour with James Kilbane there with Lay Your Hand Gently Upon Us. And truly, that's what we would like, isn't it, in the weather? We would like it to be a little bit more gentle. Well, on the show today, of course, we're going to be unpacking so many things. We've got Jeff Lucas as well. But I'm also going to be unpacking a little bit about how we can stay a little bit cooler in these high temperatures, making sure that we're okay. Of course, we know we need to have water. We need to dress a little bit lighter, loose-fitting things. It says removing your socks indoors. Well, of course, absolutely. But these are, I'm going to give us, let's start it off. Shall we start off the hour? Okay, I'm sure you've worked this out by now. But in the daytime, you must close the sun-facing windows and the curtains and blinds to stop the solar gain from getting into the house. And it actually says as well, turn off non-essential electronics. Now, I know this sounds funny, but I have not noticed this before. But the lights in the room generate heat. I remember the other day I switched off the light and it felt a little bit cooler. Unless it was my imagination, I'm not sure. But definitely electronics, switch as many off as you can because they are actually generating a little bit of heat in the room. Well, we'll be unpacking a lot more about that. And of course, talking about the things that Jesus is doing in our life in every season. He truly is our Lord and our Saviour. Well, here's a little bit of the Kingdom Fleet because we're not going to give up no matter how hot it gets. Cool down.

0: That was Kingdom Fleet there and Don't Give Up. Well, I'm Madeleine Curzon with you this afternoon. And I have been talking about the weather, so just in case you are feeling very, very overwhelmed, because this is a very hot part of the day. Father, we just thank you for the grace that stops us from worrying in these times and seasons, as we know that we can do all that we can to cool down, but you are the one who's got our life in your hands. And therefore, Lord, we hand over any fears, any troubles, and any worries about this heat wave that's happening around us. And Father, we thank you for your grace over all those who are coping in these very difficult times in the seasons. And we thank you for your loving kindness that continues to guide and protect us each and every day. In Jesus' name. Amen.
1: Learning more about God and having a better understanding of his word is important in Christian life. Every weekday, you can hear from respected Bible teachers from around the world who will help you in your walk. 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

0: Beautiful song from Chevelle Franklin and Churi. We want to go in the Lord's strength indeed. Yes, yes, we speak from Ephesians, don't we? May he strengthen us with might by his spirit in our inner being. Well, the former MP and committed Christian, which is very sad news to say, Anne Widdecombe, has died at the age of 78. She started out as a Conservative before leaving the party and joining the Brexit Party, which became Reform UK. She later appeared on the television shows like Strictly Come Dancing, Celebrity Big Brother, and Widdecombe told Premier Christianity magazine that her faith has developed over time since she had made a commitment to Christ at the age of 8. She was raised in the Anglican tradition before converting to Catholicism over the COFE's decision to allow female priests. And David Barrows from the Conservative Christian Fellowship has been speaking with Premier's James Lewis about how she will be remembered.
1: I remember her fondly as a student. She was one of the inspirations that got me into politics as a Christian. I was so impressed and inspired by her commitment to life. And she and David Orton, for many, many years, fought hard the struggle for upholding life in Parliament, seeking amendments to the abortion laws. And that inspired me as a student to speak up and stand up for Christian values. And then in Parliament, I had the privilege of serving with her when I was elected in 2005 for 5 years, and saw her how she just was, you know, we talk about conviction politicians. She had extraordinary, wonderful convictions and Christian principles. And she was a great supporter of myself, supporting me. They often said that she founded the Widdy Walk, which was going around fundraisers, walking around and encouraging people to support candidates of her choice. And she certainly did a great Widdy Walk for me. Indeed, one time, she danced for me. Now, obviously, famously, was on Strictly Come Dancing, and she, for raising funds for me, she danced around. And as you can imagine, she was the one who took the lead in dancing. That was the nature of her principles and spirit, and was certainly a better dancer than me as well. And so she had that great character to her. She had these Christian principles, which were so strong. One of the amusing tales that she said is that she was obviously a Member of Parliament for Maidstone, served the people of Maidstone so well for some 23 years or so. And she was out campaigning, as she would do, a traditional, very traditionalist campaigner in an open top vehicle, had her leaflets marked out Christian principles. And she then, as she was standing in the open top vehicle with a loud hailer, talking about asking the good people of Maidstone to vote for her, suddenly a big gust of wind went through, and out came out all the leaflets spewed across the streets of Maidstone. And then she said, "I've lost my Christian principles," as the leaflets with Christian principles went around the streets. Certainly, Anne was someone who never lost her Christian principles in public life. And she was someone who was a great support and inspiration to many. You know, she wouldn't always agree with her, and she, but she stood strong. And I mean, look, she was well known for saying of Michael Howard, "There's something of the night about him." Well, certainly in relation to Anne Widdecombe, there was something of the light about her.
2: Yeah, definitely, because I think we often see her either the later Strictly Come Dancing for younger generations, but also those sort of great gusto speeches that she'd give in the House of Commons. So she kind of had that side, but then she was also supporting, coming alongside you as sort of in the corridors. What was kind of, what was she like behind the scenes?
1: So she was that person who was a little bit like that, much like Margaret Thatcher in many ways, who'd be, you know, just a formidable politician in public with her speeches, but also would just take you and had a real personal side to her and take you to one side. She was like your great aunt who would look out for you and look after you. And she had a very compassionate side to her and a very caring side to her, and also a very private side to her as well. You know, she lived alone. I think she had a love for her cat and her love for some simple things of life. She wasn't necessarily the most easy person to do small talk. She wasn't someone into small talk. She was into the big issues of the day and the big challenges of the day. But she would always be one to look out for people and care for people. She had a real caring side to her, and she was full of love. She was full of Christ.
2: And I guess that sort of leads me on to that final question. What legacy do you think she leaves on politics and on Christians in politics?
1: She had particular legacies around life issues and seeking to prevent further liberalisation of abortion. She had the legacy around the issues of Europe. She was obviously a strong fighter for Brexit, and you know, that took her into into reform eventually in a different party. But I think she's her greatest legacy is, as I said earlier, amusing anecdote, is she never lost her Christian principles. She never compromised on Christ. She also was a founding inspiration of the Conservative Christian Fellowship some 34 years ago. She was very much there, ready to back young students, myself and Tim Montgomery, seeking to start the Conservative Christian Fellowship. She came to our first event and spoke clearly about being a conservative and a Christian. And that's what she was about. And she backed people if she saw them holding to the values that she cared about, to the Christian values.
0: Very, very sad news there. That was David Barrows from the Conservative Christian Fellowship sharing his memories of Anne Widdecombe, who has died and passed away at the age of 78. You can read more about her and all the tributes that are coming in for her at premierchristian.news. That's premierchristian.news.

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5: Now this is eternal life, that they know you, the only true God, and Jesus Christ, whom you have sent.

bit of Harry Connick there. Yes, old time religion. Now, we were talking a little bit earlier on about how we're going to get our houses cooler during this season. Yes, well, I'm sure you've probably figured some of it out already, but there's something called the nighttime purge. In other words, once the temperature outside your windows is cooler than the temperature inside the house, then you can open all the windows and doors to create a cross ventilation. And the fan at the window blowing across the window can actually get rid of the hot air out of your home. Yes, I mean, it's kind of a strange position you have to put it in, hard to describe on the radio, but basically, if you put your fan the other way round, it will blow

out the hot air out of the window and suck in the cooler air into the room, because that's the key, isn't it? It's trying to get all that hot air out of the house in the evenings. Oh, we're going to make it. We're going to get through this. Don't worry, soon we'll be moaning that it's too cold, too rainy. It's a bit of Abby Eaton.

0: Abby Eaton here on Premier Christian Radio. I'm Madeleine Kersner with you this afternoon. And yes, the other day I was speaking to someone about Sudan. Yes. Now, if we turn our attention to that area of Sudan, our brothers and sisters there, there is really increased persecution. And the anti-persecution organization Christian Solidarity Worldwide reports that a Presbyterian evangelical church in Nuba Mountains has been badly damaged in an arson attack. And it comes as the UN says they found evidence that atrocities committed by warring parties in Sudan amount to genocide. Well, earlier on, I spoke to Sarah from Christian Solidarity Worldwide. She's from the Sudan office. And she spoke to me about the situation there.
1: Christians in Sudan are a minority.

0: And for many years, CSW has been documenting and reporting on all the ways in which state and non-state actors have restricted the rights of Christians. But then also in 2023, there's this conflict that's erupted. And as you've mentioned there, the UN have issued a report earlier this week saying that in Darfur, there have been evidence of genocide, which is on the other side of the country to where the Nuba Mountains is. But this is just the context of crisis that's engulfing and holding Sudan at this point in time.
1: I mean, there are not so many Christians as there used to be in Sudan. And so what significance of this church now being damaged? Does that mean things have escalated?
0: I think the significance for us in this church being burnt down, it was one of the only places of worship for Christians in this part of Kadugli. And the Nuba Mountains is an area of Sudan that is known for its tolerance and peaceful coexistence, where people of different faiths, Christian, Muslim, animists, have lived side by side peacefully for generations. And so this attack, this arson attack, in a quite remote area, the actions by sort of individuals is really concerning, because it's showing us that even when our eyes are moving away from the conflict, the simmering tensions that are there, and the need for rule of law, for accountability on these types of violations is fundamentally important.
1: I mean, just briefly, can you explain what the conflict is? Because we've been seeing this conflict going on in Sudan for such a while. And for those of you who may not know, what's actually happening that's causing all this trouble?
0: So the conflict is between the Sudan Armed Forces, who are the national army, and the Rapid Support Forces, who many of you might recognise, Janjaweed. They were sort of a militia that was created by the government back in the early 2000s. Together, the two of them actually performed a coup, took Sudan away from this civilian-led transition that it was in 2021, and at the crucial point where there was supposed to be an arrangement made for the two to merge together, this war broke out. And so we have described it, many have described it, as a war on civilians. You know, the warring parties are fighting each other, but it's civilians who are suffering the great cost here. And in the context of this conflict, we are seeing I guess fault lines of ethnic targeting in places like Darfur, hence the reporting by the UN saying that genocide is being committed there. We're seeing displacement, discrimination. Christian communities in Sudan are predominantly from the Nuba Mountains. So when people are being displaced in the conflict, they are being met with hostility, or they're being targeted because of where they're from, their ethnicity, and discriminated against because of their religion as well.
1: I mean, you've just said there and confirmed what the UN was saying, that there is evidence of genocide taking place in Sudan. So how can the government respond now?
0: It's really important that, particularly for us in the UK, that the UK holds is the pen holder, as it were, at the UN Security Council on Sudan. It also leads the resolution in the UN Human Rights Council on Sudan, and it's really important for the protection of lives. You know, the UN have reported on things that have happened, but also the city of Al Obeid is looking like it's under siege. It's really urgent that the international community work together to prevent further conflict, to prevent further violence. And one of those things is also to call out those who are supporting the warring parties, including the UAE and other countries who are helping to fund and continuing to fan the flames of this war.
1: I mean, as Christians, of course, we must pray. But how can we act for our brothers and sisters in Sudan?
0: Yes, as an advocacy organisation, our first port of call is to pray, to lift up our voices in prayer. But also in taking action, we are running a campaign at CSW calling on the Premier League. The Vice President of the UAE, Sheikh Mansour, owns Manchester City Football Club. And so we're calling on those who have power power, who have leverage to be able to bring the warring parties to the table to stop this conflict from continuing, to do all that they can. And of course, we would always encourage those who are here to write to your MP to be raising this with the government, because when the government sees that this is an issue of concern for us here, they will be moved to take action.
1: That was Sarah from Christian Solidarity Worldwide Sudan Officer. She was speaking with myself, Prim Madeline Kersner, as the UN confirms it has found the evidence of genocide in the country. And truly, with all the wars that are going on, we truly have to pray for all nations. We really do.
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0: Great track there from Josh Carr, Fill This Room. Yes, Premier praises very own Josh Carr. And sometimes you'll even hear him over here on Premier Christian Radio. Well, do you realize that if you do not fix your heart's desire on God, something else will capture your focus, even unintentionally? Well, Jeff Vines, as promised, said that this is the reason why we don't experience a breakthrough as Christians. He's passionate about this topic, and you'll hear how he shares his story right now.
1: Now, to break through into the abundant living, there's a second breakthrough that happens through the power of one. It's simply like this: to realize that you and I are tempted by the idols of created things, and we have to fight against it. Everyone, verse 25, they exchanged the truth of God for a lie and worshiped and served created things rather than the Creator who is forever praised. So there are two options for living. You still with me? Okay, two options. You either worship the Creator or you worship the created. There's no possibility of not worshiping something. You're going to get in your life, you are going to give ultimate worth to something. You're going to trust, serve, and obey something that you think will deliver you. And you are going to fight against it all the days of your life. Because culture is going to bombard you with money, sex, power, fame, your body, achievements, significance. You're going to get bombarded every single day of your life. And human beings are telic creatures. It comes from the word teleos, which means purpose-driven. You will live for something. There is something in your life that's going to capture your passions and your heart and your allegiance and your worship and your obedience and your dependence, the resting place of all your hopes and dreams, the reason you get up every day. There is something will capture your heart that you will say, if I can just take hold of this, then my life will matter. I will be happy and satisfied and complete. Do you understand that? Your highest concern, your ultimate concern, your greatest pursuit. That's what worship is, because you give ultimate worth to it.

0: 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Right now, somewhere in the world, a Christian is facing prison time for speaking the gospel. Thankfully, there are people working to protect these freedoms. Alliance Defending Freedom International exists to protect your God-given right to live and speak the truth of the gospel. 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
1: So many of us come to church and man, there's no movement. We're just here, but we're not here. We're checked out, especially us men. We're still thinking about our jobs. We're thinking about the trouble that we have this week.

0: The God that far too many Christians believe in is the God who keeps us in control of our lives while we center our lives, give our functional trust to something else. In other words, you want to meet with God, but you want to meet with him because you want him to help you get your real idols, your real saviors. You come to church because you say, man, if I come to church, God owes me. He'll give me a lot of money, wealth, comfort, power, sex, love, family, approval, control. If I just get God on my side, then I'll get what I'm truly after. But until you're truly after God, these things will not give you life. They'll destroy you.
1: 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And you can be sure of more from him when you look into his weekday broadcast titled Today with Jeff Fiennes. 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
1: We are hard pressed on every side, but not crushed. Perplexed, but not in despair. Persecuted, but not abandoned. Struck down, but not destroyed. Therefore, we do not lose heart. Though outwardly we are wasting away, yet inwardly we are being renewed day by day. For our light and momentary troubles are achieving for us an eternal glory that far outweighs them all. So we fix our eyes not on what is seen, but on what is unseen. For what is seen is temporary, but what is unseen is eternal.
2: 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Coming up after the news.
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4: Good afternoon, I'm James Lewis. A school chaplain who was sacked over a sermon about marriage and sexuality has settled his seven-year-long dispute against the Church of England and a Derbyshire college. Reverend Dr. Bernard Randall was reported to the anti-extremism service Prevent and made the subject of a safeguarding investigation, having encouraged pupils to question gender identity teaching they'd received from an LGBT charity. He's now been cleared by the church and received a settlement from an employment tribunal. Andrea Williams from the Christian Legal Centre gives Premier her reaction.
5: To face down one trial after another, which has been the situation with regard to Bernard, takes its absolute toll, and he is a hero in this.
4: Premier has contacted the Diocese of Derby for comment. Tributes are being paid to Anne Widdecombe, who's died aged 78. She was a Tory MP for 23 years before joining the Brexit Party. A former Premier contributor, Widdecombe was outspoken on life issues and supporting the persecuted church. She was Vice President of Reform UK's Christian Fellowship. Her co-VP, Dan Parker, shared his reflections with Premier.
6: She was so obviously a Christian, and she wasn't shy to say so and speak up on issues of conscience and of faith. And she will be sorely missed.
4: It's thought British people are among the 12 victims known to have died in Spain's worst wildfire for more than two decades, is the president of the Andalusian Emergency Agency, Antonio Sanz Cabello.
7: In one instance, there was a vehicle where four people died, and initially, everything seems to indicate that they were of British origin. Among other things, the car's steering wheel was on the opposite side.
4: Six others are injured, while 19 are missing. Officials say most of the victims appear to be foreigners who ignored instructions to stay put and instead tried to leave in their vehicles. It's understood police investigating Andrew Mountbatten Windsor are going to speak to the family of Virginia Giuffre. The King's brother was arrested on suspicion of misconduct in public office earlier this year and released on bail. Ms. Giuffre accused Andrew of sexual assault, which he strongly denied. She died last year. The Salvation Army has been awarded just over £1 million by the Christian grant-making charity Benefact Trust to expand its supported housing provision. The three-year funding will allow the church and charity to help people who are highly vulnerable but are unable to access local authority homelessness accommodation. Captain Dan Holland is a support officer with the charity. He tells Premier how Christians can help people sleeping rough this summer.
8: In this weather particularly, one of the real practical things people can do is offer a bottle of water, is offer sun cream to people. You know, it may not be received, people may not want it, but that offer really, really helps people that are particularly rough sleeping.
4: And British wildcard sensation Arthur Ferry has lost his first set of his Wimbledon semi-final against second seed Alexander Zverev. The German came out on top in a tiebreak to take the lead, much to the disappointment of an expectant centre court crowd.
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4: England and Wales are continuing to feel the heat wave this afternoon. London has plenty of sunshine at 32 degrees Celsius. Similarly hot in Cardiff at 33 degrees Celsius, though a few isolated thunderstorms are possible later. A tad cooler elsewhere, Belfast is around 23 degrees. Scotland is largely in the 20s with mostly cloudy skies. That's your latest from the Premier News team. 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

Beautiful song from Israel Horton and New Breed. Where would we be if not for the grace of the Lord? I'm Madeline Kersner with you. It's coming up to 8 minutes past five on this very hot day down here in the south. I don't know whether it's hot everywhere right up in the north. And if you are, I think we're all going to be coming up and moving to Scotland very, very soon. I think, you know, spending our summers up in the north and coming back down in the south in the winter. Yes, I think this may be the way forward. It really will. Well, let's have a reading. I think let's read a psalm. Take our mind off all the things around us, because how wonderful is God's way. So I'm reading from Psalm 8, the New King James Version. O Lord, how majestic is your name in all the earth. You have set your glory in the heavens through the praise of children and infants. You have established a stronghold against your enemies to silence the foe and the avenger. When I consider the heavens, the work of your hands, the moon and the stars that you have set in place, what is mankind that you are mindful of them, and the human beings that you care for them? For you have made them a little lower than the angels and crowned them with glory and honor. You made them rulers over the work of your hands, and you put everything under their feet, all the flocks and the herds and all the animals of the wild, the birds in the sky and the fish in the sea and all that swim in the paths of the sea. O Lord, how majestic is your name in all the earth. It's a bit of a rain color.

0: Oh, yes, we will. We'll serve the Lord forever. Where else could we go? You're listening, of course, to Premier Christian Radio. Thank you for tuning in, by the way. We really enjoy having your company in the afternoons, especially when it's hot and we need to cool down. And yes, radio is a good thing, isn't it? Because you can kind of chill out and listen at the same time. Well, we want to give God all the glory. And by the way, I mean, this heat is just throwing everything out of synchronization, isn't it? But it is Friday. It's Friday and it's the 10th of July. I don't know where the time is going. So much is happening. I mean, there's football, there's tennis. I mean, it's just sports everywhere. I mean, it's like you go from one thing to the other thing to the other thing. But hopefully you've got us on in the background as well. We're right here to join you. And just in case, it's a Friday. I'm from a Jewish background, so what do we say? We say Shabbat Shalom. That means over these next few days, make sure you take a day out to rest in the presence of God, to rest from your work. I mean, God spoke to us about having that Sabbath rest. It's actually one of the Ten Commandments, which we kind of seem to ignore quite a lot. But in other words, one out of every 7 days, may you find a day where you can get some real rest. Put down your phone, stop the emails. Yes, I know it's an ideal situation, but it's so wonderful when you do it.
1: Hello, Max and Lydia here.
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0: Great version there from Melissa Lynch. Now, have you thought about giving to church? Now, I mean, oftentimes, I think here in the UK, we're terrible at this. We say money as if it's a dirty word, but it isn't. There's such a blessing in giving, and there's such a joy in giving. And actually, the things that we give are of our labor, aren't they? So we're actually really serving the Lord when we give. Well, would you turn down a donation to your church if you believed it was from the wrong place? Oh, perhaps it was money won through gambling. Maybe it came from a loan shark or even someone involved in criminal activity. Well, many of us would instinctively say yes. But picture this. Your church roof is leaking. The heating bill has doubled. The congregation is shrinking. Are you really in a position to turn away a generous donation? Well, Rebecca McGough is a philanthropy and fundraising strategist, while Rosie Venner works for Just Money, helping Christians think more carefully about money and finance. And they join Premier's Michael Vanstone to discuss where churches should draw the line when accepting donations. And Michael began by asking Rosie whether churches can still afford to be selective when they're under such significant financial pressures.
1: I know lots of churches would love to be in a position where that happened, where the money was coming in. I'm sure it does happen. I think this, going back to what Rebecca said about being wise, I think, yes, churches are really struggling at the moment. And it might be that there is a need to accept funding from somewhere that you might not have thought to accept it from before. And just to give the example of lottery funding, if you go back a few decades, many, many churches and Christian charities would not have accepted lottery funding, but are now maybe more pragmatic around that and realise that in a changing funding landscape where there are very few funders that will fund, say, church buildings and heritage projects and fixing the roof, things like that. I know many churches will have gone through a process of discernment where they are still concerned about problems around gambling, still critical of the lottery, for example, but may accept funding from a source like that because they can see the real value to their community and to the ways in which they want to serve their community, for example, by having a building that doesn't leak and that is able and open to be open to the public. So I think there are lots of churches that are going to be having those really pragmatic conversations. And I think having some kind of ethical policy or gifts policy, which sets out those principles so that as trustees, as the church council, you can have a really honest conversation. You're not bringing in your own personal views, but you're looking at the church's mission as a whole, its values, and trying to work out whether that donation will further those values or it will hinder it.
2: So, Rebecca, can I reframe the question slightly then? You've got a leaking church, or your charity has got a problem with the building it's in, and there is a chance of getting money from the National Lottery. Do you take it?
3: Yeah, I think integrity is always easy when there's plentiful, resources. Again, I come back to, I think, to pray for discernment. There is we have a broad spectrum of the church, and theology is broad across the church. What is acceptable to one denomination and one type of church is absolutely not acceptable to another. So I think what could be acceptable to one person is not to another. For the National Lottery, Rosie's right, gambling is problematic. But I would say it comes again down to prayerful discernment that, one day we will each stand before God and give account of how we've stewarded everything we've been entrusted with, and that's our whole lives, even including financial decisions. So I would say with prayerful discernment, if there is agreement within a leadership, and they are happy to stand before the congregation and talk about accepting money from a source and what it is to strengthen the witness of the church, then I think that really comes down to each individual leader as to where they're comfortable.
0: That was Rosie Venner there from Just Money and Rebecca McGough discussing whether churches should ever refuse donations they believe come from ethically questionable sources. I'm going to be really honest with you, that's going to be very hard to distinguish, isn't it? Especially, I think everything passes through some dark valleys that we don't want to know about before it arrives at our doorstep. But that's why it's so wonderful to know that when it comes into our hands, it is sanctified as we receive that gift from the Lord. Yes, we can say it is cleansed by the blood of Jesus. And then it's our choice and decision as to what we're going to do with the kingdom money that God has put in our hands. So.

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1: 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You hear from God.
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7: Acts chapter 17, verse 22 to Acts chapter 18, verse 8. Paul then stood up in the meeting of the Areopagus and said, "People of Athens, I see that in every way you are very religious. For as I walked around and looked carefully at your objects of worship, I even found an altar with this inscription, 'To an unknown God.' So you are ignorant of the very thing you worship. And this is what I'm going to proclaim to you. The God who made the world and everything in it is the Lord of heaven and earth, and does not live in temples built by human hands. And he is not served by human hands, as if he needed anything. Rather, he himself gives everyone life and breath and everything else. From one man he made all the nations, that they should inhabit the whole earth. And he marked out their appointed times in history and the boundaries of their lands. God did this so that they would seek him and perhaps reach out for him and find him, though he is not far from any one of us. For in him we live and move and have our being. As some of our own poets have said, we are his offspring. Therefore, since we are God's offspring, we should not think that the divine being is like gold or silver or stone, an image made by human design and skill. In the past, God overlooked such ignorance, but now he commands all people everywhere to repent. For he has set a day when he will judge the world with justice by the man he has appointed. He has given proof of this to everyone by raising him from the dead. When they heard about the resurrection of the dead, some of them sneered, but others said, 'We want to hear you again on this subject.' At that, Paul left the council. Some of the people became followers of Paul and believed. Among them was Dionysus, a member of the Areopagus, also a woman named Damaris, and a number of others." Acts chapter 18. After this, Paul left Athens and went to Corinth. There he met a Jew named Aquila, a native of Pontus, who had recently come from Italy with his wife Priscilla, because Claudius had ordered all the Jews to leave Rome. Paul went to see them, and because he was a tent maker as they were, he stayed and worked with them. Every Sabbath, he reasoned in the synagogue, trying to persuade Jews and Greeks. When Silas and Timothy came from Macedonia, Paul devoted himself exclusively to preaching, testifying to the Jews that Jesus was the Messiah. But when they opposed Paul and became abusive, he shook out his clothes in protest and said to them, "Your blood be on your own heads. I am innocent of it. From now on, I will go to the Gentiles." Then Paul left the synagogue and went next door to the house of Titus Justus, a worshipper of God. Crispus, the synagogue leader, and his entire household believed in the Lord, and many of the Corinthians who heard Paul believed and were baptized.
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0: Great song there from Casting Crowns. Well, we've been hearing a lot in the news about different things that are changing, especially when it comes to benefits. And the saddest thing of all is the people who genuinely need it are the ones that are finding it so difficult to apply for. And let me just go there very carefully. There's a lot of people that are applying for disability benefits that really don't need them. Shall we leave it right there? Well, a key to disability benefits isn't for the purpose. That's what it says in a new government review. In other words, the disability benefits scheme just is not working, whichever way they looked at it. The report by Sir Stephen Timms, who's a Christian, found people applying for personal independence payments often find the system dehumanizing. And the disability minister has also found that it can create barriers to work, physical activity and community life. Well, recent figures suggest the numbers of claimants in England and Wales has roughly doubled since 2019. And the review was commissioned by the government last year to prevent Labour backbenchers rebelling over plans to reform benefits. Well, one of the MPs was Rachel Maskell, who's a Christian, and she's been speaking to Premier James Lewis to give her reaction on this difficult subject.
1: I really welcome that, because if you get the diagnosis right, then you've got a real chance of getting the solutions right, which is the second phase of the work that Sir Stephen Timms is going to carry out. But of course, being able to do this work, co-producing it with disabled people, has enabled him to step into the shoes, to really listen and walk alongside disabled people, to understand the challenges which the PIP system has, the assessment system, feeling that it doesn't really reflect people's own access needs and the support that people need, but then also the way that PIP actually works. It doesn't really take accommodation for people who are neurodiverse or have mental health challenges, or indeed people with fluctuating conditions. So being able to bring these reforms forward will make a real difference to disabled people. But the second phase is more important. And this is when we really have to talk to the breadth of people that we live and work alongside to make sure that they also have a voice and are part of that discussion as the system is rebuilt and we get those solutions right. What we do know is that half of

0: And that is non-sustainable. But also, we know 28% of disabled people live in poverty every day. And we've got to be able to lift people out of poverty who are disabled, because the other thing we know is that from the work that Scope has done, that disabled people every month will have a price tag of over £1,000, £1,095 extra to pay for travel, to keep themselves warm, for special diets, keep machinery running. And we've got to be able to support disabled people to have dignity and to live fulfilled lives, optimising their independence. And that's why PIP is so important.
1: There's been a lot of discussion, especially when the considerations about the welfare bill came around the first time in Parliament, about its size, and the Conservatives today saying that Labour in denial about the size of the welfare bill. How do we find that unity, that balance between helping our neighbour, helping those in need, but also supporting that dignity of work, as you've just outlined?
0: Well, we've been very fixed on trying to support more people into work, and the discrimination that has happened, that revolving door that disabled people face with the employment market, has got to end, and employers need to be held to account for the way that they provide that access to disabled people. We've got a system called Access to Work to help provide people with the aids and adaptations that they need to access work. But there's serious delays in that. We've got to address that. And I'm really grateful that Stephen Timms has put significant resource into that to enable it over the next year to catch up and help people into work in a timely way. But beyond that, we've got to recognise the skills and talents of disabled people and to match them to the labour market, not of yesterday, but of tomorrow. And that's going to be really crucial as well, giving people opportunities they've never had. A new technology will help that. But for people that can't work and make a contribution, or perhaps don't, because of the impairments they face, they also should be recognised for who they are and to have the dignity to optimise the quality of their lives. And that's about a decent society. We all make a contribution, and we should be grateful if we don't need to call on those resources to help us to get through the day. But for those that do, we should be pleased that we can support them. And that's what I do believe a good, cohesive society is all about. But of course, we do have concern about rising costs, rising demand. And as a result of that, getting the waiting list down in the NHS will help. Ensuring that we are building more open and inclusive society will help. And ultimately, we've got choices to make. And it isn't a choice about whether or not somebody gets money. It's a choice whether or not we want to be living and participating in a better society. And ultimately, we've all got our own roles to play in supporting disabled people to reach their potential. And I think it is a sheer privilege to do so.
1: And how do you think that the church can maybe step into this conversation? Us as Christians, how can we be responding, as you're saying, to help those who might be around us? What's our role in support, do you think?
0: I think we've got a twofold role. Firstly, we know that churches make incredible contributions to people's lives and society, connecting people, supporting people, helping people overcome barriers and isolation, loneliness, so much more. So I want to thank the church for all that it does do and say, keep going, keep running that race. It is phenomenal. But secondly, I think we've got a really important role in drawing out the dignity of disabled people and to recognise that they too are special to God, that they were created in his image and that he values each and every one.
2: That was Rachel Maskell, the Labour MP for the York Central, and she is a Christian as well. She was speaking to Premier James Lewis about the report which has found a key disability benefit isn't fit for purpose. And may you truly get the help that you need. I really am praying. And by the way, there are many organisations that can help you fill out those forms. So please go and look them up. That's really what those charities are for, to make sure that you are getting all the things that you really deserve to have. Well, Father, we just thank you for the grace over everybody's life and anyone that is struggling to live a life at home with a disability. We pray for the grace of someone to help them, to someone to really be there for them. And may they have the excellent life that you so designed them to have in the midst of all the trials and all the tribulations. Be so real in their lives and be their peace and their stay.

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My name is Peter Burns. I'm a Baptist minister in Somerset. As you look at the letters of Paul, there's a simple phrase he uses near the beginning of each one. Grace and peace to you. Now, Paul is not one to waste words, so I'm sure that he does this deliberately, because he's passionate about conveying God's heart. Grace and peace are expressions of a loving God. They speak of the one who reaches out to us by his grace. We don't encounter or receive God because of anything we bring, but only by his unwarranted grace. The realization of that fact, hopefully, brings true peace to our lives. God chooses to bless us. Grace and peace to you is also a terrific prayer we can offer to others. Whatever the circumstances of anyone we meet, and in every situation, to use the simple prayer, grace and peace to you, communicates something of the gift of care and attention God offers. He wants every single one of us to know his grace and his peace. Let's pray. Father God, thank you for the regular reminders of your gifts of grace and peace that Paul gives. Thank you that no one is beyond the reach of your grace, that everyone can benefit from your peace. Help us to know that today in our own hearts and to offer that freely to others in every circumstance. Fill us today with your grace and your peace, and lead us onwards to share you. In Jesus' name, Amen.

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7: 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You have set your glory in the heavens. Through the praise of children and infants, you have established a stronghold against your enemies, to silence the foe and the avenger. When I consider

0: you have set in place. What is mankind that you are mindful of them? Human beings that you care for them? You have made them a little lower than the angels, and crowned them with glory and honor. You made them rulers over the works of your hands. You put everything under their feet, all flocks and herds, and the animals of the wild, the birds in the sky, and the fish in the sea, all that swim the paths of the seas.
1: 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Coming up after the news. 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
2: Good afternoon, I'm James Lewis. Police have opened a murder inquiry into the death of former Conservative Minister Anne Widdecombe. She was found dead yesterday at her home in Dartmoor at the age of 78. Devon and Cornwall police say she had serious injuries. Meanwhile, tributes continue to pour in. Aid to the Church in Need have praised her advocacy for persecuted Christians around the world. Director of the Conservative Christian Fellowship, David Burrows, credits her with starting his political career.
3: She was one of the inspirations that got me into politics as a Christian. I was so impressed and inspired by her commitment to life. She was like your great aunt who would look out for you and look after you. And she had a very compassionate side to her and a very caring side to her.
2: Elsewhere, a former Church of England chaplain has settled a seven-year-long dispute over a sermon about sexuality delivered at a school. Reverend Dr. Bernard Randall became the subject of a safeguarding review after a preach at Trent College in Derbyshire, in which he encouraged pupils to question gender identity teaching following a visit by an LGBT charity. An independent church review has now found the allegations made were unsubstantiated. Andrea Williams from the Christian Legal Centre tells Premier he stood firm in church teaching.
4: He was a Church of England chaplain doing his job, preaching a Church of England sermon, and he was raising an alarm about what they were bringing into the school, into a Church of England school. He was asked by students if he could give a sermon on it, and he was very moderate in his sermon, and for that he was removed from his job.
2: Premier has contacted the Diocese of Derby for comment. At least 12 people have died in a wildfire in southern Spain, with early indications suggesting four of the victims are British. Around 23 others are still missing. The Salvation Army says it'll be able to provide 3 years of housing support to the homeless thanks to a grant from the Christian Benefact Trust. They've been awarded just over £1 million to help people who slip through the net of government support. Here's Captain Dan Holland.
5: Not everybody is able to access statutory accommodation provided by local authorities. They have what they call a priority need process. And if you don't meet a strict criteria, you're not able to access accommodation.
2: The Catholic and Church of Ireland Archbishops of Armagh have called the placing of a replica mosque atop of a Northern Irish Unionist bonfire grossly offensive. Archbishops Eamon Martin and John McDowell say the symbols undermine Jesus' teachings and the Good Samaritan to respect and care for those from other traditions. They add it raises tension soon after riots in Belfast and across Northern Ireland. And it's the end of the road for Arthur Ferry as a straight set defeat against second seed Alexander Zverev brings his incredible Wimbledon story to a close. The 23-year-old British wildcard fought hard in the semi-final, but the French Open champion proved just too good.
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2: England and Wales are continuing to feel the heat wave this afternoon. London has plenty of sunshine at 32 degrees Celsius. Similarly hot in Cardiff at 33 degrees Celsius, though a few isolated thunderstorms are possible later. A tad cooler elsewhere, Belfast is around 20 degrees. Scotland is largely in the 20s with mostly cloudy skies. That's your latest from the Premier News team. For more stories from a Christian perspective, head to premierchristian.news.
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was the Life Church worship. God is so good all the time. God is good. I'm Madeline Kersler with you this afternoon. My goodness, it's already 7 minutes past four in the afternoon, and what a grace it is. It's a Friday afternoon. The temperatures are scorching around here in the south, but I can see up there in Aberdeen it's still 21, and even right up in the Shetland Islands where you're reaching a top temperature of 15. Gosh, I can't remember what 15 degrees looks like. And I was saying a little bit earlier on, the way things are going, we're going to be spending our summers up across the border up there in Scotland, and then we'll be coming back to London and the south for the winter. Yes, that's

Sounds like a great idea, but if everybody does it, that's not going to work, is it? But I do want to give a huge shout out to everybody who is coming to the end of their school year. Maybe you're about to go into your big school next year, or maybe you're about to go to university or go to college. Whatever it is, congratulations and thank you for putting in the work that you had to do for all those exams. They're right behind you now. You've got a lovely summer ahead of you, and may the Lord truly help you to just get some time to relax and know that God has a plan for your life. He really does. We don't have to work this all out ourselves. And maybe you're a mum and dad who's been on that journey with your young children. Well, but congratulations. You've made it thus far to summer 2026. May God give you some inspiration for the summer holidays ahead. Which one? Actually, that's why we're here. We'll try and find some things that we can share with you.

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Well, it's just so wonderful. God is so good. He truly, truly is a good, good Father. When we come to that deep understanding of God's love and God's grace, truly each and every day, we don't have to worry

0: We don't have to be anxious. He says, look at the birds. Look at the creatures. Don't I take care of them? Well, just the same way he takes care of his creation, he's going to take care of you. If you've been worrying about your faith and feeling all doubts and fears, remember this from Hebrews chapter 12, verse 2. It says, looking unto Jesus, who is the author and the finisher of our faith. How amazing is that? He is going to finish our faith. He's the author and the finisher. So therefore, we can put our trust in him. As long as we're hearing his voice and taking heed of his guidance, he will lead us in the paths of righteousness for his name's sake. And yes, even though we are tired and weary, if we wait upon the Lord, he will renew our strength and we will mount up with wings as eagles. We will run and not be weary, and we will walk and not faint, because we're putting our trust in Jesus. What a wonderful thing it is to know him each and every day. 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

0: What a friend we have in Jesus, Steph McLeod. Yeah, you are listening to Premier Christian Radio. Now, we are talking a lot about AI these days, aren't we? We really are. But could AI have a hidden bias against religion? Well, a new study suggests today's leading artificial intelligence systems constantly overlook religious perspectives when answering questions about ethics and morality. Researchers found that while most people expect faith to be part of the conversations, AI models rarely include them. So is this a warning sign or a challenge for Christians to become more involved in shaping the future of AI? And how can chatbots become more aware of Jesus's teachings? Well, AI innovation expert and technology futurist James Poulter joined Michael Fanstone to explain why AI often shies away from religious perspectives.
1: It's important to understand that these AI models have been trained on massive catalogues of information from books, from the general web, and from social media. And we know that these models know a lot about Jesus and his teachings. If you go and ask a model for something like a specific verse, it will do a pretty good job at giving you that verse back from the Bible, or what do Christians generally think on a topic. But what becomes challenging for these models is when you ask them to make an ethical or judgment decision for themselves, maybe comparing what the Bible says against what the Quran might say or what other religious traditions might say. And the reason for that is all of these models have their own judgment system inside of them that have been trained into them by the people that make and manage these models. And they do their best to try and stick to those. And almost always, those systems do not want to fall down on one side of the line or other of what any of us might declare as to be true in the true sense that we would say the Bible is true. They want to try and, you know, sit on the fence slightly. And so that causes a problem for obviously us if we want these models to produce reliable answers that are aligned with what the Bible might say.
2: So there's no point in using them then, is the answer to that question, isn't it? I mean, if I'm feeling sort of really depressed today, or I'm suffering from grief, it's a total waste of time, isn't it? Using anything like ChatGPT to try and help me, I'm much better off with a person, which is what I would have done 100 years ago if I were alive then.
1: Well, I would be inclined to agree with you, but we know from the research that actually the top use case in people's personal lives for using these AI models is to get advice, around different questions, moral questions, ethical questions. And that's true actually even for Christians using them as well. The real challenge here is how to get these models into a place where they will give us answers that are both factually reliable and actually that we don't really, I think, want them making ethical judgment calls for us. They can be great advisors. They can be a good conversational tool in some respects, but we don't want them to take the place of a friend or a pastor or a counselor or a coach. But of course, for many people, they don't have that access. And so they can't access a friend, or they can't access someone maybe of a religious leader or someone with a good ethical grounding, then they are turning to these models. And so it's important that we want these models to represent the teachings of Jesus well. And what this research has found this week is that it's not that these models don't know about these things, but they often will underrepresent or represent differently the views of different Christian groups in their attempts to kind of weigh up different versions of biblical interpretation or religious interpretation. And so that's one of the things that I think we've got to get working on with these people that make these models and these companies to try and make sure that it is a well-balanced and representative space. But we're at the very early stages of how these models work, and we're discovering new things all the time that they aren't quite as simple as we might have thought. They're quite weird things in the way in which they are able to produce what they can produce. And as a result, it's becoming increasingly tricky as they get smarter and as more people use them to ground them in any one particular worldview.
0: That was the AI innovation expert James Poulter explaining why many AI systems tend to overlook religious perspectives and why Christians have an important role to play in shaping the technology's future. And he was talking there with Premier's Michael Vanstone. I know somebody who was an expert in this was telling me, if you've written a sermon or you've got a teaching somewhere, just load it into an AI chatbot and it will remember your teaching for future reference. So we might as well feed it with the real thing, mightn't we? We might as well give it the truth so that it can do this thing properly. Praise the Lord. Here is a little bit of the praise gathering. I will sing of this wondrous story.

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0: Bit of Vinyard worship there, and Swing Wide, Dreaming the Impossible. Well, we've come to that time of the day. It's a Friday afternoon. Shabbat Shalom, my dear friends. Make sure you get some rest this next few days. But this is time for a little bit of a different perspective.
1: The seven deadly sins: lust, gluttony, greed, laziness, wrath, envy, and pride are tearing this world apart. Each one of us deals with at least one of those in our makeup. But God has graciously given us the power to break free from their clutches. Hi, I'm Bernie Diamond, and welcome again to A Different Perspective as we wrap up this series today called Still Deadly. And please do stick with me, because very soon I'll be telling you about my latest life application book called Victory Over Impossible Odds. I'd love to send you a free copy to help you discover God's powerful faithfulness amidst your troubles. But this is the very last week that this particular book will be available, so please don't miss out. I'm joined again today by my good friend Keith Henry. Keith, you've been great over these last couple of weeks. Time has flown. We're at our last day.
2: Yep, it's been very good, Bernie. Enjoyed it very much.
1: You know, what struck me as I've listened to you speaking about our different personality types and our weaknesses is how complex we are as people. You know, we see people and we interact with them during the day, but we never really stop to think how incredibly complex we each are. You know, there are so many layers. And as we've looked at each personality type, and I'm going to ask you to go through those personality types again and look at the strengths and weaknesses of those personality types just to kind of tie it all together today. But you look at all that and you stand back and you think, man, these people couldn't possibly have evolved from some primeval slime. You know, if God didn't create us, it just... You know, it takes more faith for me to believe in evolving from the primeval slime than it does to believe in a creator who created these incredibly complex people. We talked about seven different deadly sins. I'd just like to go through each of them again today. And you said, look, each personality type has like a virtue, something that they're really good at.
2: Yes.
1: And sort of like a flip side of the coin, which is the downside of that personality type. And from what I gather from what you were saying was that the way that say, a leader deals with his or her lust is by exercising their virtue, which is godliness. Is that what you're saying?
2: That's right. God's given us a way out for each personality and each sin, the seven deadly sins. And in terms of a leader, because they have a lust for life, they have an adventurous spirit, and it can undo them because they get into all the sins that they're quite easy to open to because mm-hmm. they're so active and so out there. But they have to react to those things in a godly way. But what do we mean by that? The godly way that suits the leader is justice and truth. You think of God. Mm-hmm. He's a loving God, so they have to have that love, but they really want justice.
1: Mm-hmm. And is that a natural inclination of the leader?
2: It is.
1: And so if the leader replaces the downside with the upside, that's how he or she wins.
2: Exactly. So they have to look at justice and truth in terms of what is God's justice, not mm-hmm. revenge in yeah. the world.
1: Okay. So the leader, the downside for that personality type is lust. But if we can summarize, the virtue corresponding is godliness.
2: Yes.
1: Okay, that's great. Okay, tell me about the encourager. The encourager's sin is gluttony, which was kind of weird.
2: Yes, they want more of everything and they want to do everything. They just don't settle down. They're forever on the move. Life's exciting for them, but they have to focus more. They actually have to get one thing that they're passionate about and focus on it. So they become more in moderation, not so many things that they're doing at one time.
1: Okay. So for the encourager, the sin is gluttony, but the strength, the virtue is moderation.
2: Yes, that's right.
1: Okay. What about the server? The server is someone who serves. Love being around servers. All your servers can come over to my place.
2: Well, the server in this case, we're talking about a server who's got greed, and the greed referring there is hoarding things. So it's not gluttony, as we said, of wanting more and more. It's hoarding things because they don't think they have enough. The hoarding is based upon fear. So that what they have to do, the way out, is really they're a knowledge person. So get more word, get more knowledge, and then go out and use it. They actually have to put it into action. Go out in faith, in other words.
1: Okay. So if they're hoarding their money because they're afraid they won't have enough for tomorrow, the way to deal with that is to, for instance, exercise faith by giving some of that away.
2: Exactly. Or entering a new project if they want to do
1: okay.
2: it. Right.
1: Yeah.
2: Actually going and doing it instead of just gaining more knowledge and being too scared.
1: Mm. The teacher? What's the teacher's deadly sin?
2: The deadly sin is sloth there, or what we call laziness.
1: I love that, sloth.
2: Yes. But as I said, even the busy can be lazy, right? It's really putting off what should be done today and putting off tomorrow and the tomorrow and the tomorrow. Mm. It's not having priorities to do things and sticking to them. So the virtue of that is perseverance.
1: Okay. So sticking with things and seeing them through to completion.
2: Yes.
1: Right.
2: And having a priority to do the first things first, not put them to the last.
1: All right, the prophet. The prophet's someone who speaks out right and wrong. In fact, the prophets in the Bible were the people who spoke out God's right and wrong. What's the deadly sin that the prophet has a problem with?
2: The deadly sin is anger, but it's not an anger that a leader might use in shouting at somebody. Mm-hmm. It's an internal anger that they resent things not being perfect. They resent people not doing the right thing. So what they have to do, they have to have integrity of God's integrity there. They actually look at his standard. God has a standard. These are standard people, right? They like a standard set, a very high standard. So they have to look at God's standard, not their standard, and work to God's standard.
1: So the prophet's the person who finds it hard to soar like an eagle when they're surrounded by turkeys.
2: Exactly. But so they have to really, God's standard is be patient and understanding with everyone.
1: Yeah. Yeah, it is. All right, the carer.
2: The carer has envy as the deadly sin that they have most of. They love what other people have. The carer is a loving person. Mm-hmm. And they go up and down their emotions in, you know, they want to experience the ride. But the way out of it for it, and the only way out, is to show love to others. They're sensitive, not to their own feelings, become sensitive to other people's feelings and show love to them.
1: And the neat thing about that is that's the carer's natural inclination anyway, isn't it?
2: It is.
1: Is to show love. So really, they're replacing their sin with their virtue.
2: Exactly.
1: If they live out their virtue, the sin actually has no room.
2: That's right. Yes, that's right.
1: That's God's way, isn't it?
2: Focus on others, not themselves.
1: Yeah. All right, the giver.
2: The giver, it's pride here, which sounds very, very funny, but say I'm supporting your ministry and I'm the biggest supporter, I then want to expect things from you. I want you to do it my way. I don't want you to do this. I want you to do that. Mm-hmm. So they think, pride can think, I'm the power behind the throne. Mm-hmm. I'm the one that has done everything. The way over that is brotherly kindness. Mm-hmm. They actually have to give with kindness without any expectation of return. Just give through a loving heart.
1: In each case, there's a natural virtue that these personality types have. And the natural virtue, if they exercise that, God starts driving out the sin.
2: He does. We can't do it. There is no way. You can become like a monk, a Buddhist monk, and you can become the highest level you want and the peaceful person, but you cannot break through the divine nature.
1: No, that's a thing that God does through his spirit. Hey, listen, Keith, it's been fascinating spending these couple of weeks with you. Time has just gone out the window, but it's been really fascinating. And I've learned so much about myself

0: and about other people.
1: That's good, Bernie. I've enjoyed being here. Thank you very much.
0: Good on you. Hopefully we'll be able to have Keith Henry back another time. And, yeah, it's been a real blessing. God bless you.
1: Thank you.
2: Life has its ups and downs. When we feel like the ground beneath our feet is crumbling, as though God's unbreakable promises don't apply to us, the challenges we're facing can appear impossible to overcome. That's why I'd love to send you a free copy of my latest book, Victory Over Impossible Odds. 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Because God's word, man, it's alive and active, amen. So I'm praying that through this book, He'll help you discover His powerful faithfulness amidst life's troubles. You can request your free copy right now at ChristianityWorks.com. You'll see that offer right there toward the top of the homepage. Just click on it, pop in your name and email, and that e-booklet will be on its way to your inbox in just seconds. But this is the very last week that this particular book will be available, so please don't miss out. That web address again is ChristianityWorks.com. Hey, thank you so much for joining me. I'm Bernie Diamond. Catch you again, same time on Monday, with a different perspective.
1: 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I'm Madeline Kersner, joining you this Friday afternoon. Yes, we've got the heat down here in the south. And yes, we're trying to keep ourselves very, very cool as the day goes on. 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
1: Well, we have a wonderful prayer coming up from the lovely Rosalind Brown. But here's a bit of Tab worship, because we are God's vessel.

I am Roslyn Brown, a retired Anglican priest and author of the book Prayers for Living. Let us pray. As we pray for our world, O Lord, in all its beauty and desolation, we pray that you will stab our consciences so that we live with love and respect for your natural creation,

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10: 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Therefore, since we have been justified through faith, we have peace with God through our Lord Jesus Christ, through whom we have gained access by faith into this grace in which we now stand. And we boast in the hope of the glory of God. Not only so, but we also glory in our sufferings, because we know that suffering produces perseverance, perseverance character, and character hope. And hope does not put us to shame, because God's love has been poured out into our hearts through the Holy Spirit, who has been given to us.
11: 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Coming up after the news.
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13: Good afternoon, I'm James Lewis. Detectives are investigating the death of former Conservative Minister Anne Widdecombe as murder. The 78-year-old politician who later joined Reform was found with serious injuries at her home on Dartmoor in Devon yesterday morning. Police are appealing for witnesses. They're trying to locate a white male. The Prime Minister's backing the police to find out what happened.
14: The single most important thing at the moment is that all of us and the public help the police identify the individual suspected and make sure he's arrested as quickly as possible. He's clearly dangerous.
13: Meanwhile, tributes continue to pour in for Widdecombe, who's been described as a fearless Christian voice in politics. Commentator Dr. Gavin Ashenden shares with Premier a quality of hers that stood out the most.
15: The integrity was irresistible. I think people were very afraid of her, which is one of the reasons why she didn't get to the very top. You couldn't make her bend to do your will. And in that sense, she's dangerous to all politicians. But for a country, for a people in trouble, she was gold.
13: Elsewhere, a school chaplain who was sacked over a sermon about marriage and sexuality has settled his seven-year-long dispute against the Church of England and a Derbyshire college. Reverend Dr. Bernard Randall was reported to the Anti-Extremism Service Prevent and made the subject of a safeguarding investigation, having encouraged pupils to question gender identity teaching they'd received from an LGBT charity. He's now been cleared by the church and received a settlement from an employment tribunal. Andrea Williams from the Christian Legal Centre gives Premier her reaction.
16: To face down one trial after another, which has been the situation with regard to Bernard, takes its absolute toll, and he is a hero in this.
13: Premier has contacted the Diocese of Derby for comment. Indications suggest 4 out of 12 people who've died in a wildfire in Spain are British. It's a hit to the Andalusia region. The Christian grant-making charity, the Benefact Trust, has awarded just over £1 million to the Salvation Army to expand its supported housing provision. The 3-year funding will allow the church and charity to help people who are highly vulnerable but are unable to access local authority homelessness accommodation. Captain Dan Holland is support officer with the charity.
17: So this allows us to really provide a safety net for people who don't meet the priority need criteria and ensure that some of the most vulnerable people in our society do have a safe place to go.
13: Most of the allegations against 5 major car makers as part of the so-called Dieselgate scandal have been rejected by the High Court. Around 1.6 million vehicle owners brought forward claims that diesel cars were fitted with devices to cheat emissions tests. It's more than 10 years since Volkswagen admitted using a so-called defeat device. And British wildcard Arthur Ferry's magical run at Wimbledon is over. He reached the semi-finals but lost in 3 sets to second seed Alexander Zverev.
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13: That heat wave continues across much of the UK this afternoon, with health alerts remaining for England. Many areas are enjoying dry, sunny conditions. London sees highs of 30 degrees Celsius, while Wales and central England reach the low 30s. In contrast, northern Scotland is experiencing heavy, thundery rain, with temperatures struggling at 17 to 20 degrees Celsius. Northern Ireland is largely dry and warm, with Belfast in the mid-20s, rising to 24. Expect high UV and pollen levels across the country. That's the latest from the Premier News team. For more stories from a Christian perspective, head to premierchristian.news.
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1: Definitely our houses are really, really warming up. So I've got a couple just running over the obvious, but just in case it wasn't as obvious as it was,

curtains and blinds on the sunny side of the house before it gets hot. Do not have them open at all, because if the outside temperature is hotter than the inside of your house, that heat will get in, and that is very difficult to get it out. So open your windows early in the morning and overnight. That's where you're going to do it, and you're going to try and get the outside that's cooler into the house. Open the windows on the opposite sides of the house to create a cross breeze. So, you know, one side of the house and the other side, you know, it's a lot of faffing around. It really is, but you've got to do it. And then close them again once the outside temperature rises above the inside temperature. And it's very easy to do. Just put your hand out the door and out the window, go, there's nothing happening. Actually, it's hotter out there than it is where I'm sitting. But there's another one that I said a bit earlier on, which I think is interesting if I can actually explain this on the radio very well. You put your fan towards the outside window in the other direction, so it will be sending out the hot air from your house and drawing in the cooler air from outside. And of course, switch off all unnecessary electronics and lights, because they all generate heat, which we do not want any more of. We are done. I'm hoping it will all calm down in the next few days.

0: We are trusting in the steadfast love of the Lord. That was Saint Music here on Premier Christian Radio. Now, I was talking about the heat, and I'm going to be honest with you. When you read Psalm 91, sometimes you think, what does it mean? The sun shall not smite me by day, nor the moon by night. Well, here in the UK, I didn't think I'd actually say this, but I feel like the sun's been trying to beat us up. It's like it's having a fight with us. It seems to be quite fierce and angry. It's not very nice at all. It's not like a gentle, lovely, warm feeling. It's like being in a pizza oven. That's how hot it is here. Just in case you're not in the south, if you walk around in the street, even now, because the strange thing is, even though it's past midday, it's like 5:15, this is actually the hottest time, because the concrete is heated everything up, everything's getting hotter and hotter. So between like 5 and about 8 o'clock, it's just roasting. So please do stay cool, drink loads and loads and loads of water, and hopefully this will be over quite soon. I mean, actually, I think we've got another week to go, but not quite as heavier temperature as we've just been experiencing these last couple of days.
1: Would you like to understand your Bible more deeply? Have you wondered what a particular book is saying to you today? Can the Bible speak to your situation? Find out the answers to these questions by listening from 6 this evening for some inspired Bible teaching from around the world.

0: Yes, the heart of worship singers here on Premier Christian Radio, and truly in every time and season, the Lord is carrying us through because He's the author and He is the finisher of our faith. How absolutely wonderful that is to know. Well, we're now turning our attention on some of the issues that have been going on during the week, as it is Friday afternoon. And we're turning our attention to our brothers and sisters in Sudan. The anti-persecution organization Christian Solidarity reports that the Presbyterian Evangelical Church in the Nuba Mountains has been badly damaged in an arson attack. It comes as the UN says they found evidence that atrocities committed by warring parties in Sudan amount to genocide. Well, earlier Christian Solidarity Worldwide's Sudan officer Sarah joined me, Madeline Kersner.
1: Christians in Sudan are a minority, and for many years CSW has been documenting and reporting on all the ways in which state and non-state actors have restricted the rights of Christians. But then also in 2023, there's this conflict that's erupted. And as you've mentioned there, the UN have issued a report earlier this week saying that in Darfur, there's been evidence of genocide, which is on the other side of the country to where the Nuba Mountains is. But this is just the context of crisis that's engulfing and holding Sudan at this point in time.
0: I mean, there are not so many Christians as there used to be in Sudan. And so what significance of this church now being damaged? Does that mean things have escalated?
1: I think the significance for us in this church being burnt down, it was one of the only places of worship for Christians in this part of Kadugli. And the Nuba Mountains is an area of Sudan that is known for its tolerance and peaceful coexistence, where people of different faiths, Christian, Muslim, animists, have lived side by side peacefully for generations. And so this attack, this arson attack, in a quite remote area, the actions by sort of individuals is really concerning, because it's showing us that even when our eyes are moving away from the conflict, the simmering tensions that are there, and the need for rule of law, for accountability on these types of violations is fundamentally important.
0: I mean, just briefly, can you explain what the conflict is? Because we've been seeing this conflict going on in Sudan for such a while. And for those of you who may not know, what's actually happening that's causing all this trouble?
1: So the conflict is between the Sudan Armed Forces, who are the National Army, and the Rapid Support Forces, who many of you might recognise, Janjaweed. They were sort of a militia that was created by the government back in the early 2000s.

0: 2000s. Together, the two of them actually performed a coup, took Sudan away from this civilian-led transition that it was in 2021. And at the crucial point where there was supposed to be an arrangement made for the two to merge together, this war broke out. And so we have described it, many have described it as a war on civilians. You know, the warring parties are fighting each other, but it's civilians who are suffering the great cost here. And in the context of this conflict, we are seeing, I guess, fault lines of ethnic targeting in places like Darfur, hence the reporting by the UN saying that genocide is being committed there. We're seeing displacement, discrimination. Christian communities in Sudan are predominantly from the Nuba Mountains. So when people are being displaced in the conflict, they are being met with hostility, or they're being targeted because of where they're from, their ethnicity, and discriminated against because of their religion as well.
1: I mean, you've just said there and confirmed what the UN was saying, that there is evidence of genocide taking place in Sudan. So how can the government respond now?
0: It's really important that, particularly for us in the UK, that the UK holds is the pen holder, as it were, at the UN Security Council on Sudan. It also leads the resolution in the UN Human Rights Council on Sudan, and it's really important for the protection of lives. You know, the UN have reported on things that have happened, but also the city of Al Obeid is looking like it's under siege. It's really urgent that the international community work together to prevent further conflict, to prevent further violence. And one of those things is also to call out those who are supporting the warring parties, including the UAE and other countries who are helping to fund and continuing to fan the flames of this war.
1: I mean, as Christians, of course, we must pray. But how can we act for our brothers and sisters in Sudan?
0: Yes, as an advocacy organisation, our first port of call is to pray, to lift up our voices in prayer. But also in taking action, we are running a campaign at CSW calling on the Premier League. The Vice President of the UAE, Sheikh Mansour, owns Manchester City Football Club. And so we're calling on those who have power, who have leverage to be able to bring the warring parties to the table to stop this conflict from continuing, to do all that they can. And of course, we would always encourage those who are here to write to your MP to be raising this with the government, because when the government sees that this is an issue of concern for us here, they will be moved to take action.
1: Well, that was Sarah from Christian Solidarity Worldwide's Sudan officer. She was speaking with me, Madeleine Kersner, as the UN confirms it has found evidence of genocide in the country. Truly, this is why we have to pray for all nations.

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1: You don't get many moments like this. Peace and quiet. Time to think. It's moments like this. You hear from God.
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Well, again, huge congratulations to all those who are finishing school and getting ready for your summer holidays. Don't forget, we'll be here trying to give you some tips on what you can do during the summer holidays. And hopefully it's not going to be as hot as it's been over these last few days. And I think it is going to continue on to next week, but not as hot. And normally when you go on holiday, you want it in the 30s, don't you? But we're just not armed. Our houses are just not armed for it, really. So do keep yourself cool. Don't forget to get a wet flannel. Maybe put that around the back of your neck. Keep yourself in a good, safe place. And please don't go out in the midday sun. It really is quite fierce out there. It's not a joke. But it's coming up to just gone 5:30 this Friday afternoon. And if you are stuck in some horrible traffic, we've got the songs to help you on the journey. Just fix your eyes on Jesus.

0: Well, there was some sad news that came in today that the Christian Anne Widdecombe, the MP, has passed away. She's gone on to be with the Lord. She was the former MP and committed Christian, and she was at the age of 78. She started out as a Conservative before leaving the party and joining the Brexit Party, and then became part of the Reform UK. She later appeared on television shows like Strictly Come Dancing and Celebrity Big Brother. Widdecombe told Premier's Christianity magazine that her faith has developed over time since she made a commitment at the age of 8. She was raised in the Anglican tradition before converting to Catholicism over the Church of England's decision to allow female priests. Well, David Barrows from the Conservative Christian Fellowship has been speaking with Premier's James Lewis about how she shall be remembered.
1: I remember her fondly as a student. She was one of the inspirations that got me into politics as a Christian. I was so impressed and inspired by her commitment to life. And she and David Orton, for many, many years, fought hard the struggle for upholding life in Parliament, seeking amendments to the abortion laws. And that inspired me as a student to speak up and stand up for Christian values. And then in Parliament, I had the privilege of serving with her when I was elected in 2005 for 5 years, and saw her how she just was, you know, we talk about conviction politicians. She had extraordinary, wonderful convictions and Christian principles. And she was a great supporter of myself, supporting me. They often said that she founded the Widdy Walk, which was going around fundraisers, walking around and encouraging people to support candidates of her choice. And she certainly did a great Widdy Walk for me. Indeed, one time, she danced for me. Now, obviously, famously, was on Strictly Come Dancing, and she, for raising funds for me, she danced around. And as you can imagine, she was the one who took the lead in dancing. That was the nature of her principles and spirit, her spirit, and was certainly a better dancer than me as well. And so she had that great character to her. She had these Christian principles, which were so strong. One of the amusing tales that she said is that she was obviously a member of Parliament for Maidstone, served the people of Maidstone so well for some 23 years or so. And she was out campaigning, as she would do, a traditional, very traditionalist campaigner in an open top vehicle, had her leaflets marked out Christian principles. And she then, as she was standing in the open top vehicle with a loud hailer, talking about asking the good people of Maidstone to vote for her, suddenly a big gust of wind went through, and out came out all the leaflets spewed across the streets of Maidstone. And then she said, "I've lost my Christian principles," as the leaflets with Christian principles went around the streets. Certainly, Anne was someone who never lost her Christian principles in public life. And she was someone who was a great support and inspiration to many. You know, she wouldn't always agree with her, and she, but she stood strong. And I mean, look, she was well known for saying of Michael Howard, "There's something of the night about him." Well, certainly in relation to Anne Widdecombe, there was something of the light about her.
2: Yeah, definitely, because I think we often see her either the later Strictly Come Dancing for younger generations, but also those sort of great gusto speeches that she'd give in the House of Commons. So she kind of had that side, but then she was also supporting, coming alongside you as sort of in the corridors. What was kind of what was she like behind the scenes?
1: So she was that person who was a little bit like that, much like Margaret Thatcher in many ways, who'd be, you know, just a formidable politician in public with her speeches, but also would just take you and had a real personal side to her and take you to one side. She was like your great aunt who would look out for you and look after you. And she had a very compassionate side to her and a very caring side to her, and also a very private side to her as well. You know, she lived alone. I think she had a love for her cat and her love for some simple things of life. She wasn't necessarily the most easy person to do small talk. She wasn't someone into small talk. She was into the big issues of the day and the big challenges of the day. But she would always be one to look out for people and care for people. She had a real caring side to her, and she was full of love. She was full of Christ.
2: And I guess that sort of leads me on to that final question. What legacy do you think she leaves on politics and on Christians in politics?
1: She had particular legacies around life issues and seeking to prevent further liberalisation of abortion. She had the legacy around the issues of Europe. She was obviously a strong fighter for Brexit, and you know, that took her into reform eventually in a different party. But I think she's

0: her greatest legacy is, as I said earlier, in that amusing anecdote, is she never lost her Christian principles. She never compromised on Christ. She also was a founding inspiration of the Conservative Christian Fellowship some 34 years ago. She was very much there, ready to back young students, myself and Tim Montgomery, seeking to start the Conservative Christian Fellowship. She came to our first event and spoke clearly about being a conservative and a Christian. And that's what she was about. And she backed people if she saw them holding to the values that she cared about, the Christian values.
1: That was David Burrows from the Conservative Christian Fellowship sharing the memories of Anne Widdecombe, who has died at the age of 78 years old. And if you want to hear more of the tributes that are coming in for her, you can hear them all at premierchristian.news. That's our website at premierchristian.news. And also I can say, I used to think she was a lovely lady. I'm not talking about her politics. I'm not talking about any of the other stuff. But she just was a unique character. And she did really shine God's love. Whichever way we look at it.
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0: morning and country here on Premier Christian Radio. Good afternoon. Oh my gosh, it's nearly coming up to 10 to 6 Friday afternoon. Yes, summer holidays are here. People are closing up for the summer, getting ready for, well, we've already got the heat. So whether you're going away, I mean, it's a great time to go away here in the UK if you can, because I mean, it's just a wonderful, wonderful weather. Well, have you got to a place where your life feels completely distracted? Well, if that's the case, did you realize that if you do not fix your heart's desire on God, something else will capture your focus, even unintentionally? Well, Jeff Vine says that this is the reason why we don't experience a breakthrough as Christians. He's passionate about this topic, and you'll hear how he shares this right now.
1: Now, to break through into the abundant living, there's a second breakthrough that happens through the power of one. It's simply like this: to realize that you and I are tempted by the idols of created things, and we have to fight against it. Everyone, verse 25, they exchanged the truth of God for a lie and worshiped and served created things rather than the Creator who is forever praised. So there are two options for living. You still with me? Okay, two options. You either worship the Creator or you worship the created. There's no possibility of not worshiping something. You're going to get in your life, you are going to give ultimate worth to something. You're going to trust, serve, and obey something that you think will deliver you. And you are going to fight against it all the days of your life. Because culture is going to bombard you with money, sex, power, fame, your body, achievements, significance. You're going to get bombarded every single day of your life. And human beings are telic creatures. It comes from the word teleos, which means purpose-driven. You will find, you will live for something. There is something in your life that's going to capture your passions and your heart and your allegiance and your worship and your obedience and your dependence, the resting place of all your hopes and dreams. The reason you get up every day. There is something will capture your heart that you will say, if I can just take hold of this, then my life will matter. I will be happy and satisfied and complete. Do you understand that? Your highest concern, your ultimate concern, your greatest pursuit, that's what worship is, because you give ultimate worth to it. If I were to ask you the question, what do you give ultimate worth to? What do you

0: want more than anything else, and you were to tell the truth. Don't say it out loud. But until you get to the point where more than anything else in your life, you want to experience God, even if it costs you everything. It's so valuable to you that you are willing to give everything up that you might know God, sense God, experience God. Now, the reason I come at you like this, at us like this, because here's what I've noticed in 30 plus years of ministry now. And it's the reason why there's no breakthrough. It's the reason why so many of us come to church and, man, there's no movement. We're just here, but we're not here. We're checked out, especially us men. We're still thinking about our jobs. We're thinking about the trouble that we have this week. We're thinking about our marriage. We're thinking about 1,000 things. We checked out. We're not fully engaged. And part of the reason is that the God that far too many Christians believe in is the God who keeps us in control of our lives while we center our lives, give our functional trust to something else. In other words, you want to meet with God, but you want to meet with him because you want him to help you get your real idols, your real saviors. You come to church because you say, man, if I come to church, God owes me. He'll give me a lot of money, wealth, comfort, power, sex, love, family, approval, control. If I just get God on my side, then I'll get what I'm truly after. But until you're truly after God, these things will not give you life. They'll destroy you.
1: Yes, they can be quite a distraction, can't they? And sometimes you have to really stand still to make the decision to focus far more on Jesus. Well, that was Jeff Vines, very passionately sharing with us there. And you can be sure for more from him when you look into his weekend broadcast titled Today with Jeff Vines. And make sure you listen in. It's 5:30 on Saturdays and Sundays where you can hear more of his solid teachings. Well, we're delighted to say we've got so much more coming up in the next hour. But I'm Madeline Curzon. It's been an absolute delight to be with you this very warm southern heat wave here in the southern part of the UK. I'm Madeline Curzon. Delighted to be with you back again sometime soon. But don't forget, coming up on the 6 o'clock hour, we've got PowerPoint and so much more. So you really don't want to go anywhere. And may God bring you times of refreshing, calls you down over the weekend, and may you see his goodness in the grace that he brings us each and every day. In Jesus' mighty name. See you soon.

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10: Psalm 46, verses 10 and 11. Be still and know that I am God. I will be exalted among the nations. I will be exalted in the earth. The Lord Almighty is with us. The God of Jacob is our fortress.
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11: Across the UK this evening, it is a tale of two halves. England and Wales are enjoying a very warm and mostly dry end to the day, with London at 30 degrees Celsius and Cardiff also feeling hot at 32 Celsius. Birmingham reaches 33 degrees Celsius. Further north, Scotland and Northern Ireland are a little cooler, with Edinburgh at 20 Celsius and Belfast seeing 23 degrees Celsius, with patchy cloud and a chance of light showers in places. Winds are generally light across the country.
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12: I'm Alison from Yorkshire. A few years ago, I was hoping for a national Christian radio station. 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And then a few years ago, I got DAB Radio, found Premier. 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And I listen to it practically all the time. From the minute I get up till just before I go to sleep at night. The teaching is fantastic. I've heard the right scripture, the right time. I've heard some worship songs I've never heard before, but now they've become favourites. 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It's a fantastic ministry. 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
1: God uses ordinary people like you and me. The lowest of the low, the selfless but surrendered people, the people that are available to God. God uses unexpected people in unusual places. Why does he do this? So that God gets the glory. If God just used all the talented people, then people would say, hey, well done. But when God uses people like us, then when the victory comes, we know it's his victory and not our own.
0: On today's PowerPoint, Dr. Graham brings a message about how you can do great things through the power of God. Now, here's Dr. Graham with his message, The Person God Uses.
1: It's now 200 years after the walls of Jericho have fallen, and the country is in full compromise because they didn't get rid of the false deities and the idols and the altars of Baal and other false deities, Canaanite gods, and so on. Now, that's the way it is with sin. You can't compromise with sin. You can't settle with sin because soon sin will settle in you. And sin must be dealt with radically, removed from our lives, because compromise is a killer. And this compromise brought decay and decadence and disobedience to Israel. God used the Midianites in this case, mean, dirty Midianites, to be the assaulters who would raid Israel and the people of Israel and steal their crops and destroy their families. These Midianites were vicious people. The children of Israel cried out in their captivity, in their misery. And God in his love and his grace heard their cry. Just as he heard their cry in Egypt and raised up Moses, he heard their cry now in the land of promise and raised up this judge, Gideon. When we meet Gideon, he is broken, he is beaten down, he is afraid, he is fearful, he is eking out a living with a stick in a hole, a wine press, just threshing wheat. Normally you would thresh wheat in the wide open where the wind could blow the chaff, but he's down in a hole. He's so low. He's down in a hole hiding and beating this wheat, and the chaff is blowing in his face for fear of his own life. And yet God broke through. God intervened. And in chapter 6, we meet this man for the first time. Verse 11. Now the angel of the Lord came and sat under the terebinth at Ophrah, which belonged to Joash the Abiezrite, while his son Gideon was beating out wheat in the winepress to hide it from the Midianites. And the angel of the Lord appeared to him and said to him, "The Lord is with you, O mighty man of valor." At this point, Gideon looks over his shoulder to see who he's talking to, because he figures it can't be him. He's anything but a mighty man of valor. He's a loser. He's the least of the least, by his own admission. And Gideon said to him, "Please, sir, if the Lord is with us, why then has all this happened to us? And where are all his wonderful deeds that our fathers recounted to us, saying, 'Did not the Lord bring us up from Egypt?' But now the Lord has forsaken us and given us into the hand of Midian." And the Lord turned to him and said, "Go in this might of yours and save Israel from the hand of Midian. Do not I send you?" And he said, "Please, Lord, how can I save Israel? Behold, my clan is the weakest in Manasseh. I am the least in my father's house." And the Lord said to him, "But I will be with you, and you shall strike the Midianites as one man." God, the angel of the Lord, appears to Gideon. "The Lord is with you, O mighty man of valor." And Gideon begins to argue with the Lord.

Why has all of this happened to us? If you say God is with us, why are we living like this? Why are we so beaten down? Why are we so broken? What about all those miracles that our fathers talked about? Where are the miracles? Now get this. He's asking, where are the miracles? And an angel of God is standing right in front of him. He's losing it. And he wonders, where is God? And I think a lot of people wonder, where is God? Why is God not more exciting? Why doesn't God do what he used to do? As if God were dead, or maybe God's just older now. And he can't.

Now is the time, verse 14, go in this might of yours and save Israel. He's saying, Gideon, I'm not here to discuss the philosophy of suffering and evil, why bad things happen to good people or bad things happen to bad people. That's not what I'm here to talk about. You go, I'm here to call you to go and get something done in my name. You can change this situation in my name, in my power, if you will follow me. Go in my name. Gideon then says, but wait a minute, Lord, I'm just a nothing. I'm the least of the least. I'm a nobody. I'm like the runt of the litter of my own family. And that brings me to the first characteristic of the kind of person that God uses. God uses ordinary people who are dependent upon Him. It's a simple but profound thought that God uses and chooses those people not because they're the most talented or they're the superheroes. Gideon wasn't a hero. He was more like a zero. But not just the Phi Beta Kappas and the brightest or the most beautiful, the most handsome man, the captain of the football team, the most beautiful girl, head cheerleader. God may use people like that if they are dependent upon Him, but for the most part, God doesn't use the super talented, the super wealthy. God uses ordinary people like you and me. The lowest of the low, not those who think lowly of themselves, but those who don't think of themselves, the selfless but surrendered people, the people that are available to God. God uses unexpected people in unusual places. Why does He do this? So that God gets the glory. So that God gets all the praise. If God just used all the talented people, then people would say, hey, well done. But when God uses people like us, then when the victory comes, we know it's His victory and not our own. God said, you mighty man of valor. A mighty man of valor was a brave warrior in the face of courage and conflict. He was not. But you see, God saw Gideon and He sees you, not for who you are, but for what you can become. When Jesus called Simon Peter, called him to fish for men, He gave him a new name, Rocky. Everyone around him knew Peter was not solid. He was not rock-like. He was vacillating and weak and stumbling around. But Jesus saw the promise in this man, and He gave a prophetic word about who he was and what he would become. Gideon says, who am I? That's not the question. It's not who am I? It's not about me. The question is, who is God? And if you have a great God, He will use you in a great way for His glory. He sees your promise. He sees your potential. God doesn't call the equipped. He equips the called. And His commandments are His enablements to do what He calls us to do. God says, I will be with you. I am with you. And that's all that matters. Really, the key to this entire passage, the key to the point that I'm making, the kind of person that God uses, is seen in chapter 6 and verse 34. Mark it. But the Spirit of the Lord clothed Gideon. The Spirit of the Lord came upon him and clothed Gideon. The Spirit of the Lord came within him and wore Gideon like a suit of clothes. You say, God can't use me. You're like Gideon. I'm just a little old nothing. I'm not anything. I just serve God in my poor

little old weak way. Well, cut it out. Quit serving God in your poor little old weak way. And start serving God in the power of His Spirit, in His strong and mighty way. So God filled His man with His Spirit, and he began serving God and taking a stand in small ways, first in his own home and then on the battlefield. God uses people who are faithful in small things. Jesus said in Luke chapter 16 and verse 10, "He that is faithful in that which is least shall be faithful also in that which is much." You do right what's right in front of you, even if it's a seemingly small thing. You take care of business at home. Now, Gideon was the son of an idolater. His father, who was a Jew, was a compromised Jew. He had erected altars to Baal. The Baal gods were among the worst. There were poles and Ashtaroth, which signaled the place to worship Baal, these altars. And Gideon grew up in a home where Baal was worshiped. And God said, "Before we go to battle, I want you to start in your own home, and I want you to go tear that altar down." Now, that was a scary thing to do, because to defy your father was worthy of death. And all the people in the community had joined in the idolatry, and to tear down one of these altars of so-called worship was, that put you in people's target zone. And so Gideon obeyed God. It says that, this is verse 25, that night the Lord said to him, "Take your father's bull." Notice what he did. "And the second bull, 7 years old, got the best animals, pull down the altar of Baal that your father has, cut down the Asherah, that pole that is beside it, calling people to worship, and build an altar to the Lord your God." In other words, tear down the altar of Baal and build there an altar to the one true God. The last verse of that section, verse 27, says that he was afraid of his family and of the men in the town to do it by day, so he did it by night. His faith is not fully formed, but at least he started with the faith that he had. He didn't do it in the broad daylight, but he wailed on that altar of Baal at night and tore it down. The men of the city were so angry, they demanded his death, but his father defended him and said, they said, "You know, he tore down the altar of Baal," and his father said, "Okay, well, if Baal's God, let Baal contend with him. We don't have to kill him. If Baal exists, let Baal deal with him." And Gideon began to be known as the contender with Baal, Jerubbaal. That's where he got his name. But the fact is that God uses ordinary things, small things. He started with his own home. You know, isn't it interesting that sometimes, really most of the time, our own families are the hardest for us to reach, especially if they're compromised like Gideon's family. They don't believe in God. But you just simply must start loving your family and living for Christ so that they can know Jesus too. And take a stand in your own family. Compromise never works. Compromise never works. It may work in politics, but not in your home, not in your family, not in your faith. Take a stand.

You're never going to reach people. Sometimes we have the idea that we can reach people better if we, you know, kind of outworld the world. Be like the world. Do the same things my friends do. No, stand up, stand out, take a stand for God. Don't be a compromiser. Tear down the idols. Every stronghold must be torn down. Every high place must be torn down. The high places where these altars were built. Tear it down. So after he deals with his own family, God told him to choose an army, and this brings us to the third point. God uses people who are obedient to him. And Gideon, to his credit, was able to put together an army of 32,000 men. And verses 1 through 3 of chapter 7 tells us what happened next. Then Jerubbaal, that is Gideon, and all the people who were with him rose early and encamped beside the spring of Herod. And the camp of Midian was north of them. And the Lord said to Gideon, "The people with you are too many for me to give the Midianites into their hand, lest Israel boast over me, saying, 'My own hand has saved me.' Thou therefore proclaim to the ears of the people, saying, 'Whoever is fearful and trembling, let him return home and hurry away from Mount Gilead.'" God says, as it stands today, you've got 32,000. That's too many. Because at this point, if there was a fight when the battle is on and Israel wins, then Israel will just say, "Great fight, look what we did." So we're going to thin the ranks, Gideon. And what we're going to do is to tell all the people that are afraid to go home. I don't know what Gideon was expecting, but I'm sure he wasn't expecting a stampede. When 22,000 left. And God thinned the ranks of his army down to just 10,000. Because you know, God can't really use fearful people, people who are unwilling to stand for what is right, who are afraid of whatever reason, afraid of the culture, afraid of the media, afraid of their family, afraid of their friends, what others are going to say, who are ashamed of the gospel. God can't use people like that. You know, fear is infectious. You let fearful people hang around together and negative people and critical people who don't believe in the cause, it just tears the whole thing down. And so God said, you just tell everybody who's afraid, go home. And you know what? That's a message for today. Maybe we need to thin the ranks. You know, Jesus said, "I wish that you were hot or cold. I wish you were on fire for me or just totally cold and out of it. But don't be lukewarm." He said, "Because you're lukewarm, I'll spew you out of my mouth. You make me sick." We don't need more lukewarm, bench-warming, pew-sitting, sit-soak-and-sour kind of people. If you're afraid, you don't want to be in the battle, go home. Just go home. That's what all these people did. Jesus thinned the ranks. Remember when he fed the 5,000, there was a multitude. It was a free lunch. Everybody loved it. Everybody was following Jesus. And then he started giving the demands of discipleship and picking up the cross and how hard it was going to be to take a stand. People left. That's what these guys did. It was going to get difficult. They left. It's going to get difficult for you. Tragedy and struggles and battles make real faith stronger. Maybe you ought to get rid of the faith that you so easily lose and get a real faith in Jesus Christ. Because faith will make you courageous and strong in the day of trial. The faith that can't be tested is the faith that can't be trusted. So he said, just go home. And then God said, you still got too many. What? He said, yes. And he said, give them this test. And here's what God told them to do. We won't read the text for sake of time.

0: time, let me tell you what happened. He said, do a simple test. It's a secret test. While nobody's watching, nobody knows they're being tested. Have you ever noticed how God measures us when we don't realize it? He marks us whether we know it or not in the secret place and the small place. So there were a certain group of among the soldiers who went down on all fours like a dog and stuck their snout right in the water and began to lap like a dog. They were more concerned about their comfort and themselves and careless about the battle. They turned their back on the battle and on the enemy and just stuck their face in the water. There was another group who got down like this with their sword bearing, and they cupped the water and like this, and they were alert, they were alive, they were ready, they stayed ready, and God said, that's your army. Guess how many? 300. 450-1 odds. Impossible. And God said, here's how we're going to win. And he gave them a battle strategy. He said, Gideon, give everybody a clay pot, a torch for the pot like a lamp, and a trumpet. And get in companies of 100, 100, 100. And when you hear the word shouted for the sword of the Lord and for Gideon, then tell everybody to crack their pot, to light and lift their torch, and to blow their trumpet. Really? That's your plan? And they obeyed God. And when in the middle of the night, those pots started breaking and those lights started streaming and those trumpets started blaring and those 300, that magnificent minority, began to shout for the sword of the Lord and Gideon. Those Midianites, in the middle of the night, they started turning on each other. Pandemonium broke loose. They're stabbing each other. They're killing each other. They're running away. And the children of Israel, they're just standing by and say, hey, tell us when you're dead. We'll come in and clean up. And God gave them a great victory that day for the sword of the Lord and of Gideon. They overcame insurmountable odds. Not because, you know, sometimes we look at the 300 and I even kind of said it this morning, the first service, these are the SEALs, these are the elites, these are, you know, these are the Delta Force. Not really. They were just 300 guys who weren't afraid and who were alert to the battle, who let God use them, because they were obedient to him. God is looking for people like that. God's not waiting on our clever strategies or our plans or our money or our resources. The way we're going to win the battle is through prayer, the word of God, blowing the trumpet of faith, letting God use us in the power of his Spirit.
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0: God chooses and uses ordinary people who are dependent upon him to make a difference in the world. He doesn't automatically choose people who are the most talented or the most intellectually astute or the most handsome or the most beautiful or well-connected or wealthy. He uses ordinary people who are surrendered to him and full of his Spirit, people like you and me. So when he uses us, he gets all the glory and all the praise. God called Gideon a mighty man of valor, even though he was anything but that in the eyes of men. But God saw Gideon, and God sees you, not for who you are, but for what you can become as you give your life to follow him. God doesn't call the equipped, he equips the called. And as you trust and wait on him, he will give you the gifts and the skills you need by his Spirit to do everything he has called you to do, whether it is in your family or in your workplace, in your community, and in your church.
1: 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That's next time on PowerPoint with Jack Graham.
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1: Hello, everybody. This is Pastor Rick's Daily Hope with Rick Warren. I'm really glad you're here. Today, we're continuing our series from Psalm 23 called Living in the Goodness of God. It's all about how God's goodness meets you right where you are and brings hope even in difficult seasons. And today, we have the final part of a message called Letting God Meet My Needs.
2: You know, last week we talked about counting your blessings. I said, you know, look at all the things God has done for you in your life that are good. I said, make a list. Make a list of all the good things God's done for you. And when you start getting down, pull out that list and read, wow, God really has been good to me. But sometimes, you know what you need to do? You need to make a list of worries. And he said, you know, sometimes you have this sense of, I just feel anxious. I have this general anxiety. I feel a little uptight, a little nervous. And I don't really know what's causing it. Well, you can just say, God, I give you my generalized worry, but it's even better to stop and go, what is it that's really bugging me? Am I worried that somebody's going to disapprove of me? Then you write that down. Am I worried that I'm going to be insecure and not have enough? You write that down. Am I worried that I'm going to be lonely the rest of my life? You write that down. You write them all down, and then you give God your worries. You say, here's the list, Lord. Here's some stuff that's on my mind today. I'm not going to keep them. I'm going to give them to you. Notice this next verse, 1 Peter 5:7. Give all your worries and cares to God. In other words, don't stuff them. For he cares about what happens to you. It says, give them to God. You weren't made. Remember, it's unnatural to worry. So you shouldn't swallow your worries. When you are worried, don't repress it. Push it down. Don't suppress it. Deny it. I'm not worried. Yeah, you are. Don't repress it. Don't suppress it. Express it to God. Confess it to God. And say, God, here's my list of worries. If you try to push down the worries in your life, you're going to get sick. It's like taking a can of Coke, shaking it all up real violently, and then putting it in the freezer. What's going to happen to that can of Coke? It's going to explode. It's going to expand, it's going to explode, and it's going to come out sideways. And it'll come out sideways in your life, in a broken relationship, an explosion at work, and all these other areas when we take so much worry onto ourselves, and eventually it comes out. So you relax and you give him your worries, and you just say, God, here are the things I'm worried about. Now you remember earlier, we read that verse where Jesus said, you know, don't worry about anything. I'm going to meet your needs. Well, right before that, he had said this. Matthew 6:32, he says, for the people who don't know God, the unbeliever, the people who don't know God, they run after all these things. He said, you know, do I look good? Do I feel good? Do I have the goods? I'm living the good life. Do I have the clothes? Do I have the food? Do I have the appearance? Do I have the car? Do I have the right jewelry? Do I have the accessorizing myself and all these different things? So the people who don't know God run after all these things. Now, I don't have to go into this because you know what people are running after. Material goods, keeping up with the Joneses, all those things. They run after all these things. You know, it's interesting. I looked up this word, run. It says these people who don't know God run after these things. It actually means in Greek, friend.

frantically seeking materialism, you know, passions, pleasures, possessions, they frantically seeking. It's scurrying to get about. When I think of this verse, they run after these things. I think of shopping crowds at the mall on Black Friday after Thanksgiving. They're running after these things. I'm afraid I'm not going to get the deal. And there's a limited number of items on sale, so I got to get there and I got to elbow you and push you. He says, unbelievers, people who don't know God, they're like this. They're frantic. Get, grabbing. He said, they run after all these things. They're hurrying and scurrying all the time. I want you to write this down. Hurry creates worry. Hurry creates worry. And the faster you go in life, the more likely you are to worry. You need to slow down. You need to relax. You need to take a little bit slower pace. Hurry creates worry. Hurrying, and if you're hurrying and scurrying, you're going to end up worrying. Now, the Bible says this. We looked at the verse earlier, but I'm going to go back to Philippians 4, verses 6 and 7. It says this. Don't worry about anything. Instead, pray about everything. Don't panic, pray. Tell God about all your needs. Okay? That's give it to God. And thank him for all he's done for you. If you do this, you'll experience God's peace. God's peace, not your own peace. God's peace, which is far more wonderful than the human mind can understand. The Bible calls this the peace that passes understanding. What is the peace that passes understanding? It's when you're at peace and you have no logical, rational reason to be at peace. I just lost my job. Somehow I'm at peace about it. Why? The Lord is my shepherd. You just got the dreaded word and report from the doctor. It's cancer. But for some reason, I got peace about it. Why? Peace that passes understanding, because the Lord is my shepherd. I just found out some bad news that a dear friend of mine just died. Somehow, I'm at peace about it in my heart. Why? Because the Lord is my shepherd. He feeds and he leads and he meets my needs. That's the peace that understands it. And that's a witness to the world. People go, man, I want to be like that guy. I want to be like that woman. She's at peace in the middle of chaos. Anybody can be at peace when you're out fishing. You know, but if you're at peace in the middle of chaos, that's the peace that passes understanding. He says, don't worry about it. God's peace will give you what you need. So, every day, I start the day, and throughout the day, I say, the Lord is my shepherd. I ask him to be my shepherd. Then I give him first place in every area of my life, not just this area, but every single compartment of my life. And then I relax. And every time a worry comes up, I say, the Lord's my shepherd. And I give that worry to God. I don't hold on to it. I don't think I got to think about it later. I say, God, take that one. I don't have time to think about that worry. Take that worry, God. Take that worry, God. And you just keep loading him on. He can handle it. He can handle it. Now, the fourth thing is this, very important. Trust him, trust God, trust Jesus for one day at a time. Trust him for one day at a time. Don't try to steal the whole future into today and bring it back here, have worries about all this kind of stuff that's coming up. Trust him for one day at a time. Matthew chapter 6, verse 34, Jesus says this. So don't worry about tomorrow, because tomorrow will have its own worries. Each day has enough trouble of its own. Anybody agree with that verse? Yeah, you don't need to borrow trouble. He's saying, don't borrow trouble for tomorrow. I'm going to give you enough grace for today. I'm not going to give you the grace for tomorrow until you get to tomorrow. You don't need it today. He's saying, don't open your umbrella until it starts to rain. Okay? Don't start. That stuff hadn't happened yet. Can't change the future. Can't change the past. Just work on today. There are 2 days of every week you should never worry about. Yesterday and tomorrow. Because you can't do anything about them. And you don't worry about the future until you successfully learn to manage today. Some of you aren't doing that good a job on that one. So why are you borrowing trouble and worrying about something that's happening in 2 weeks? You see, when you think about it, today is the tomorrow that you worried about yesterday. And so yesterday, you

messed up yesterday because you were worrying about today. Now today you're messing up today because you're worrying about tomorrow. But don't do that. Take one life, take one day at a time through your life. Now why? Why does God say that you should only live your life one day at a time? Well, because it's true. It's the only thing you can do. You can't live in the past. You can't live in the future. You can only live today. But there's a couple reasons why you should only live one day at a time. First, when you worry about tomorrow's problems, you miss all the blessings of today. Some of you got something coming up in 2 weeks or a week or a month, and it's scaring you to death, and you're making it worse because you're ruining every day between now and then by worrying about it. What is that worrying doing? It's unhelpful, it's unuseful, all of those different things. And so you're missing today's blessing. Some of you are so worried about retirement, you're not enjoying today. You're missing the blessing of today. And he says, I don't want you doing that. Think it, take it one day at a time. And the other reason is you cannot solve tomorrow's problems with today's power. When you get there tomorrow, God will give you the power and the perspective and the grace and the wisdom. He'll give you what you need when you need to get there. But he's not going to give you the power and promise and purpose and all those things for tomorrow, today. So you're taking on a problem. God says, I'm not giving you power for that, because I want you to trust me one day at a time. The Bible does not say, give us this day our weekly bread. No, you're to pray, give me today my daily bread. Give me just enough strength to make it through the day. He wants you to depend on him one day at a time. Now, let me be clear, as your pastor, because I love you, it's okay to plan for tomorrow. It's okay to plan for the future. Just don't worry about the future. Planning is good. Worrying is bad. Jesus highly recommends planning. There's a whole book in the Bible about planning. It's called the Book of Proverbs. God says it's foolish not to plan. Like, only a fool would go all the way through life unprepared for something you know is inevitable called death. Are you kidding me? You haven't made your peace with God. You know you're going to die. You don't know when it's going to happen. To go through life unplanned for death, you're not ready to live till you're ready to die. So you ought to plan. Planning is good. Worrying is bad. You can plan for tomorrow, but you can't live in tomorrow. You can only live today. Now, I know that the future can often seem, very overwhelming. But God graciously divided it up into 24-hour segments. So you don't get all the future at once. You get it 24 hours at a time. And if God gave you all the future at one time, it would overwhelm you. But you're not there yet. You're not ready for it. And so God gives it to you in 24-hour increments. Think of your life like an hourglass. Remember where the sand goes through the hourglass? The sand, there's all this sand up here, but it goes through one grain at a time. You can handle that. You can handle one grain at a time. You can't handle all the sand at once. So it's not going to come at you all at once. You're going to hit the future one day at a time. You can handle that. Why? Because the Lord is my shepherd. Now, Matthew 6, verse 34 says this. I love this in the Message translation. It says this. Give your entire attention to what God is doing right now. Not yesterday, not tomorrow. Right now. Don't get worked up about what may or may not happen tomorrow. God will help you deal with whatever hard things come up when the time comes. When the time comes. Now, having said all this, is it possible that worry may be one of your most chronic sins? It's unhelpful. It's unreasonable. It's unbiblical. It doesn't work. It's irrational. It's unbelief. And maybe you just need to say, God, I'm sorry. I haven't been saying the Lord is my shepherd. I have been saying, I'm worried. I'm worried. Now, let me just add here. If you struggle with chronic anxiety, and you've had it for years and years and years, you need more than just this. And you need a care team around you. You need a support team around you. Because if you have chronic anxiety, you need a doctor. You need to go and get some tests done, and you may need some meds.
That's okay.

Hey, it's a chemical issue. When people's chemistry is messed up, some people are chronically anxious, like others are chronically angry, or others are chronically depressed. So you need a doctor, and you need to just go get that. Then second, you need a coach. You need a counselor. You need somebody to talk with about it. So you need a doctor, you need a coach, a counselor. And the third thing you need is a support group. And you need at least those three things to make it through. Because if you're having a chemical imbalance in your mind, and for me to just say, well, just trust God, it's like cutting off the wing of a bird and say, well, just fly. And they go, fly. If it doesn't have a wing, it's not going to fly. And so you might have to get your brain stabilized. Now, let me give you one last principle I want to share on this. I want you to write it down. God is a good shepherd who will give you what you need. And here's what I'm going to say. What God gives to me, he wants to give through me. What God gives to me, he wants to give through me. In other words, everything God gives you, he wants you to share with others. The Lord is my shepherd. When he meets your needs, God wants to use you to meet the needs of other people. The fact is, I don't know if you've ever realized this, but God is constantly testing how much you trust him. Every day of your life, your faith, your trust is being tested by God. He's going to see, are you going to trust me? And he does it many, many ways. By the way, do you know what is the number one way God tests your trust and your faith? Money, finances. Why? Because we spend so much of our life trying to earn it, make it, spend it, use it, save it, invest it, whatever. And what I've learned is that the more you have, the less likely you are to trust God. Why? Because you start trusting your bank account. And this is a test. It's a test. But when I meet other people's needs with what God has blessed me with, God gets extremely happy because God is a generous God. And he gives 9 promises. I'm going to close with a verse you may have never read. It's not on your outline, so write it down. Because I want you to go home and read this verse again. Isaiah 58, verses 7 to 11. And in this passage, God makes some amazing, astounding promises as our shepherd. And he says, if you'll do these certain things, I'll make sure all of your needs are met. I'm going to read it to you. Isaiah 58, 7 to 11. Now, he starts off with what he wants you to do. God says this, I want you to share your food with the hungry. Okay? You're eating well. He says, I want you to share your food with the hungry. Then he says, and I want you to welcome the homeless poor into your homes. That could even include immigrants. I want you to put clothes on those who need them. Great, got it. And then he says, and I want you to help your relatives who need your help. Oh, come on, God. The first three I can get okay. I don't want to help that crazy uncle. He's such a flake. But God says, I want you to help your relatives who need your help. This is a test. Then he says, if you do these things, and he makes 9 promises. These are amazing. Look at this. If you do these things, number one, my favor will shine on you like the morning sun.

wounds, the things where you're hurting, your wounds will be quickly healed because you're helping somebody else. Number three, I will always be with you to save you. All right. Number four, my presence will protect you on every side. I like that. Number five, fifth promise, when you pray, I will answer you. Now, he says, goes back a little more. He says, now, I'll do this if you put an end to oppression. And that would include racial prejudice and bigotry. Put an end to oppression. And if you stop every gesture of contempt of others, including people who are politically different from you. Uh-oh. He said, you got to stop pointing the other side with contempt. If you stop every gesture of contempt of others and you end your vicious talk and pointing fingers on social media. I just thought I'd throw that in. Okay. And he says, okay, if you stop being such a gripey, complaining person, you stop saying they're nuts, they're dumb, they're stupid, and I don't care who your favorite group is to say that about. He said, if you'll do that, and instead, if you spend yourselves in behalf of the hungry and you take care of the needs of the oppressed, then darkness around you will turn into the brightness of noon. He said, your light's going to shine like crazy. And he said, and I, the Lord, will, here's the other promises, always guide you, and I will satisfy your needs. That's number eight. And I will keep you strong and well. Hello. Okay. Now, if that's not true, God's a liar, you should go home and never come back to church again. Because I'm not going to worship a God who's a liar. But God has said, if you do these things, I will do these things in your life. Because I am your shepherd. Let's bow our heads. Dear God, you are the source of everything we need to live, and yet we look everywhere else. And there's nothing that we need that you can't supply. And it's really clear in your word that you do not want

0: logical. It blows things out of proportion. You've told us that worry is unnatural. Nothing else that you've created worries. Everything else in creation trusts you. You told us that worry is unhelpful, that it's not going to add a single hour to our life, not make us taller or shorter. Cannot change the past, cannot control the future. You told us that worry is unnecessary, that you have promised to meet our needs if we'll just trust you. And you've told us that worry is unbelief, that when we worry, we're actually acting like atheists. We're acting like orphans that don't have a loving heavenly father, don't have a shepherd. He said, don't be worried, believe in God and believe in Jesus. So Lord, today, we want to learn to trust you to meet our needs. And we want to practice it this week. Now you pray. Say, God, every day I want to ask you to be my shepherd. And if I have to say it 20 times a day, the Lord is my shepherd. I'll remember that when I worry, you're going to feed, you're going to lead, and you're going to meet my need. Jesus Christ, I want to give you first place in every area of my life. Have access to every room in my home. No drawer, no closet, no room is off limits to you. And whenever I worry, help me to realize that that area is an area that's not under your control. That I've held it back and that I love it more than I love you. God, this week and during this entire series, teach me to relax. And to not hold on to my worries, not to stuff them or repress them, but to confess them. To give you my worries in prayer. To not hold on to them and say, God, here's a worry. I'm worried about this, and give it to you. And then, Jesus, help me to trust you for one day at a time. To not worry about tomorrow. It'll have enough trouble of its own. But depend on your power today to solve today's problems and your power tomorrow to solve tomorrow's problems. I just want to trust you in every single area. If you've never said it before, say, Jesus Christ, I want you to become the shepherd. The Lord is my shepherd. Jesus, be the Lord of my life. And I humbly ask this. In your name I pray. Amen.
1: Hey, if you've just prayed along with Rick to accept Jesus in your life, Rick would love to hear from you. Just email rick@pastorrick.com. And now here's a closing thought from Pastor Rick.
0: God has five purposes for your life. He wants you to know and love him. That's called worship. He wants you to belong to his family. That's called fellowship. He wants you to grow in him. That's called discipleship. He wants you to serve him with your gifts and talents. That's your ministry. And he wants you to share the good news with other people. That's your mission. Now, today as we close, I want to talk to you about the third purpose, discipleship or personal growth. How do we grow? Well, we grow through the nourishment of God's word. It's how we get to know God. To know God's word is to know God's will. God's word is the source of God's will. And God's ultimate goal for your life is for you to become like Jesus Christ. To do that, you have to fill your life with the word of Jesus Christ. 2 Timothy 3:17 says, through the word we're put together and shaped for the tasks that God asked for us.

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1: It's an exceptionally warm start to your Friday evening across much of the United Kingdom. London is seeing around 27 degrees Celsius, whilst Cardiff is a scorching 33 degrees Celsius. Manchester is also very warm at 32 degrees Celsius. Heading north, Scotland is a little cooler, but still pleasant, with Glasgow at 27 degrees Celsius and Edinburgh around 23 degrees Celsius, though cloudy with some showery rain further north. Northern Ireland is mostly clear and dry, with Belfast enjoying 23 degrees Celsius. Expect a warm night across the board.
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3: I'm Debbie from Leeds. I work with very vulnerable and damaged people, and I go between house visits and I have a car. 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And when you're driving, you can't read, you can't look at things, so by having the radio, you're giving me that opportunity to hear God's word in song, in word, and hear testimonies, and it's so helpful, and it definitely helps me. Yeah, this is something that I know makes a difference in my life, but other lives too. And I've got friends who don't know Jesus, and I just pray that if they find this station, that their lives will be transformed. So thank you. I am indebted to you, really, because it helps me get through some really, really tough days. And it's just so important for me. And I just wanted to let you know what that means to me.
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6: The angel said, "This same Jesus shall so come in like manners you've seen him go." You saw him leave physically, personally, bodily, literally, visibly from the Mount of Olives. That's the way he'll return. And this same Jesus is here called the Lord my God.
7: Welcome to Grace to You, the Bible teaching ministry of John MacArthur. I'm your host, Phil Johnson. You're probably already familiar with the extensive, vivid accounts of Christ's return as given in Daniel and Revelation, but they don't provide the whole picture. There are some gaps that still need to be filled. Well, today on Grace to You, John MacArthur is going to fill in those gaps as he continues his current series, The Return and Reign of Jesus Christ. John will unpack Zechariah chapter 14. It's a passage packed with details about Christ's return, details that are found nowhere else in the Bible. And now, with a look at some amazing truths about the second coming, here's John.
6: The basic theme of the book of Zechariah, just to remind you, is the sweep of Israel's history from the time of Zechariah, when the nation returned from the Babylonian captivity, right on till the establishing of the millennial kingdom on earth. That is the subject of this 14th chapter, the establishing of the millennial kingdom. Now, as we come to the 14th chapter, we really come to the climax, the final establishment of the millennial kingdom, the end of human history, as it were. So what do we have then in the first three verses? We have the nations assembled to war against Palestine. The city has been taken and plundered. The spoil is being divided in the city. Half of the people remain, and all of a sudden the Lord arrives to fight. And let's go to verse 4 and see where he arrives first. "And his feet shall stand in that day on the Mount of Olives, which is before Jerusalem on the east." Verse 5, "And ye shall flee to the valley of the mountains." It's called the valley of my mountains in the Hebrew. It's the valley of my mountains. In other words, there was one mountain there and no valley, but I made a valley and two mountains by splitting it. He formed it by splitting olive. It's his valley, his mountains. "And they'll flee through that channel For the valley of the mountains shall reach unto Azel. Now, the word Azel in Hebrew means near. And it is apparent that in that period of time, the location very near to Israel on the east was an area known as Azel, sometimes spelled A-Z-A-L, sometimes A-Z-E-L. And what he's saying is that the valley is going to split wide open right up near the city. So you don't have to run a long way down and up any hills to get to that open channel of escape. That thing is going to split right open right up near the city, so that there'll be immediate access, and they'll flee, for the valley of the mountains will reach to Azel. Yea, you shall flee as you fled from before the earthquake in the days of Uzziah, king of Judah. Now, we don't know much about that earthquake. Amos 1:1 talks about it, but we don't know much about it. But apparently it was an awful earthquake, and the people had to flee. And so he says you're going to flee in that day, just like you fled at the time of the earthquake in Uzziah's day. And then this has got to be the greatest. And the Lord, my God, shall come. People, that is a great statement of the deity of Jesus Christ. You get that? It is His feet on the Mount of Olives. The angel said, this same Jesus shall so come in like manners you've seen Him go. You saw Him leave physically, personally, bodily, literally, visibly from the Mount of Olives. That's the way He'll return. And this same Jesus is here called the Lord my God. He's going to come. And He sees at the end of verse 5, the Lord my God shall come, and watch this, and all the saints with thee. In other words, when Jesus comes, He will be accompanied by the saints. What I'm saying is that you're going to be there. Say, you sure about that? I'm absolutely sure you're going to be there. Because in 1 Thessalonians chapter 3, verse 13, it says this, even at the coming of our Lord Jesus Christ with all His saints. Now, wait a minute. What are you talking about, Paul? Well, I'm talking about you, to the end that He may establish your hearts unblameable in holiness before God, even our Father, at the coming of our Lord Jesus Christ with all His saints. He's saying, I want you to be ready for that time. I want you to be a part of that. You say, well, it seems to me He's just indicating for us to be ready. Where do we get to be a part of it? Well, to complete Paul's thought, you have to go to Colossians chapter 3, verse 4. It says this, when Christ, who is our life, shall appear, that is, at His manifestation, then shall ye also appear with Him in glory. In Jude, verse 14, it says, behold, the Lord comes with 10,000s of His saints. Now watch this. At this very time, back in Zechariah, at this very time when Christ comes and all the saints are with Him riding on the white horses with the white robes and this fantastic glory comes out of heaven, at this very time,

When this thing begins to unfold, whatever the time gap is, whatever it takes for people to repent, when it begins to happen, the remnant is going to turn to Christ, and the events of chapter 12, verse 4 to chapter 13, verse 2 slip right into this point. This is a fantastic day. Look, there are some more changes in nature. Quickly, verse 6. I'm going to read you the proper rendering. It shall come to pass in that day there will be no light. The luminaries will fade. In other words, when Jesus comes, all of the stars and the suns of heaven are going to go out. Isaiah 24 talks about it. Joel 3 talks about it. Matthew 24 talks about it. And maybe the most clear passage is Revelation 6, 12 to 14, where it says the lights of heaven go out, the heaven is rolled up like a scroll, the stars fall out of the sky like figs overripe when the tree is shaken, the whole place goes black, and in the midst of the blackness comes the blazing revelation of Jesus Christ with all his saints. Now, I believe this is really going to happen, literally. And at that moment, Israel's going to turn and look, and they're going to believe, and they're going to turn to their Messiah. They're going to be wonderfully saved and spared judgment and gathered into the kingdom. You say, what does the rest of the world do? They cry for the mountains and the rocks, fall on us and hide us from the face of him that sits on the throne and from the wrath of the Lamb. The unbelievers scream in fear and terror, but the remnant is redeemed. The nation is redeemed. And it shall be, verse 8 says, in that day, that the living waters shall go out from Jerusalem, half of them toward the former sea, half of them toward the hinder sea. In summer and winter shall it be. Jerusalem's going to be dramatically changed. You know what's going to happen? Right in the middle of Jerusalem, which is Mount Moriah, where the temple would be, right in the middle, underneath that rock that's there, somehow God's going to crack open the ground and create a gushing spring that's going to send rivers running both directions, east and west. One toward the Dead Sea to the east, and one toward the west. And I believe this is real water, because Isaiah says the desert will blossom like a what? Like a rose. Now people say, boy, you better get over there and see if there's water under there. Prove this. Doesn't need to be water under there. God can create it at the time he needs it. And I think it's a picture, too, of how blessing is going to flow. Jerusalem will become the center of the world, and blessing will just flow in all directions. What an incredible time. So we see the coming of the day of the Lord. Now, very rapidly, the rest of the chapter will flow. Verse 9 begins the crowning of the Lord as king. We've seen the coming of the day of the Lord, now the crowning of the Lord as king. The first thing that happens when he arrives, he's going to have a coronation. Verse 9, and the Lord shall be king over all the earth. In that day shall there be one Lord and his name one. Listen, the Lord is not only going to be the king in heaven, but in that day he's going to be the king on earth. He will not be king de jure, that is by right, but he will be king de facto, that is in fact. This is a promised reality. The king is coming, and he is going to be king. And in that day, it says he'll be king. Now watch this. And there will be one Lord, and his name one. Do you know how many religions there'll be in the world in the kingdom? One, that's all. Just one. Anybody who begins to start another will be dealt with by the rod of iron with which Christ rules. Read Revelation 19. The worldwide monotheism, one religion, all of the systems of Satan are over. And the absolutely unique and incomparable one God, the only wise God and our Savior, the Lord Jesus Christ, the Word made flesh, him and him alone will the world worship. And so in that day there'll be one Lord and his name will be one. Verse 10, and this says what happens when the kingdom is set up. All the land shall be turned like the Arabah, from Geba to Rimmon, south of Jerusalem. And it shall be lifted up and inhabited in its place from Benjamin's gate unto the place of the first gate, unto the corner gate, and from the tower of Hananel unto the king's wine presses. Now, let me show you. This is absolutely fantastic. You say, I didn't notice. It is. Verse 10. Now, watch. The land shall be turned like the Arabah. When Christ comes, this tremendous earthquake takes place, and he creates this valley running east. Mount Moriah somehow is split, and water starts to flow every place. The judgment of the nations takes place, and as a result of this great earthquake, this is fantastic,

The entire terrain, now watch this, from Geba, which is way in the north, to Rimmon, which is way in the south, is going to become like the Arabah. You say, well, what is the Arabah? Listen, the Arabah is the name of the valley that is the deepest valley in the world. It runs from way south of the Dead Sea, way south, where it may be as high in some places as 300 feet above sea level, down to the Dead Sea, where it is 1,300 feet below sea level, and all the way to the Sea of Galilee, where at the Sea of Galilee, it is 650 feet below sea level. It is the lowest, longest, flattest valley in the world. It is the flattest valley, obviously, of any valley that low, because it's the only valley that low. And what he's saying is this, now watch this, that all the terrain around Jerusalem, from Geba on the north to Rimmon on the south, is going to be flattened and lowered to be made like that valley, so that Jerusalem will literally stick up like a solitaire diamond on a ring. That's what he's saying. Incredible. And then he's going to rebuild that city, and he gives the dimensions here. From Benjamin's gate, and I'm not going to tell you where all these are. There are different places on the north and the northeast and the northwest and the southwest and so forth. But he's going to give it back its dimensions that it once knew in its glory, see. It's not going to be some little village like it was in Zechariah's time. He's going to make it like some huge diamond. And on that flat plateau will exist the throne of Jesus Christ. I mean, that's going to be someday, isn't it? Fabulous. The whole land made flat and Jerusalem lifted up. In the middle of the verse, Jerusalem shall be lifted up. And it says, inhabited in its place. And the implication of the Hebrew is peacefully inhabited. What a day. And in verse 11, and men shall dwell in it, and there shall be no more utter destruction, but Jerusalem shall be safely inhabited. No more destruction, no more curse. Why? Well, no more idolatry, no more apostasy. And so there's no more curse. That's coronation day. Not only is the Lord crowned, but the city is crowned, and it becomes the jewel of the earth, and Christ is crowned king and sits on the throne in that city. What a day. So, the coming of the day of the Lord and the crowning of the Lord as king. Thirdly, the conquest of the nations. Now, having done this, there is the matter of the judgment of the nations. Verse 12. And this shall be the plague with which the Lord will smite all the peoples that have fought against Jerusalem. Their flesh shall consume away while they stand on their feet, and their eyes shall consume away in their sockets, and their tongue shall consume away in their mouth. And it shall come to pass in that day that a great tumult from the Lord shall be among them, and they shall lay hold everyone on the hand of his neighbor, and his hand shall rise up against the hand of his neighbor, and Judah also shall fight at Jerusalem. Stop right there. And we've seen some glorious positive results, and he has to say, but let me remind you what's going to happen to the godless people. Three things. First, a deadly plague. A deadly plague. It's just incredible. This plague in verse 12, with which the Lord will smite the people, will cause their flesh to consume away while they stand on their feet, and their eyes shall consume away in their sockets, and their tongue shall consume away in their mouth. And then he adds to another thing that's going to happen, and I don't know the sequence of these things, and I don't know all how it fits together, but it'll come to pass in that day that a great tumult from the Lord, and the word tumult means a confusion or consternation. And they'll confuse themselves, and they literally will lay hold everyone on the hand of his neighbor, and his hand shall rise up against the hand of his neighbor. And then thirdly, there's going to be a superhuman strength given to Judah. Judah shall fight at Jerusalem. Somehow God is going to give to Judah a great strength, and Judah is going to fight and win. So a plague for some, a confused suicide by the nations, and a superhuman strength given to Judah. And the results? In verse 14, the tables are turned immediately. And here are these nations counting all their booty. The reverse occurs. The wealth of all the nations round about shall be gathered together, gold and silver and apparel in great abundance. In other words, the wealth of all the nations is going to be gathered and brought into the hands of God's people. Lastly, the character of the kingdom. It shall come to pass that everyone that is left of all the nations, and I believe this is going to be the believing remnant out of the nation. They were believing, or else they turned when Christ came.
But these people from the nations will go up from year to year to worship the King, the Lord of hosts, and keep the Feast of Tabernacles. You see, the Feast of Tabernacles celebrates

0: celebrated the time when God tabernacled with Israel in the wilderness. And here it is fulfilled, you see. In that day, God comes down and his glory again tabernacles with his people. And so they celebrate that feast again. Annually, the people of the world are going to come to keep the feast. And it shall be, verse 17, that whoever will not come of all the families of the earth to Jerusalem to worship the King, the Lord of hosts, even upon them shall be no rain. In other words, if people from nations don't come, if nations rebel, God's going to turn off the rain and it won't rain. And if it doesn't rain, they'll have a drought. And if they have a drought, they're going to have a disaster. And there'd be one nation that'd say, we don't mind if it doesn't rain. We don't depend on rain. And that nation would be Egypt. But the Lord says in verse 18, if the family of Egypt goes not up and come not that have no rain, there shall be the plague with which the Lord will smite the nations that come not up to keep the Feast of Tabernacles. He says, if the rain doesn't get you, the plague will. This shall be the punishment of Egypt and the punishment of all nations that come not up to keep the Feast of Tabernacles. And then he concludes, I love this. In that day, this is so beautiful, get this. In that day, there shall be upon the bells of the horses holiness unto the Lord. And the pots in the Lord's house shall be like the bowls before the altar. Yes, every pot in Jerusalem and in Judah shall be holiness unto the Lord of hosts. And all they that sacrifice shall come and take of them and boil in them. And in that day there shall be no more a Canaanite in the house of the Lord of hosts. Now, I want you to get this. This is literally fantastic. Watch. See the little phrase in verse 20, holiness unto the Lord? That phrase was very special. That phrase was engraved in one place in Israel's history. The high priest Aaron had a turban. On the front of his turban was a gold plate, and engraved on that gold plate were the words, holiness unto the Lord. What did it mean? It meant that there was something about that man that set him apart from every other man. He was an uncommon man. He was especially holy. He was unique. There was no one like this high priest, holiness unto the Lord. But he says, in that day, every single thing that exists is going to be just as holy as the high priest. Even the little bells that ding on the horses are going to say, holiness unto the Lord. You see? Fantastic, isn't it? I mean, that's going to be a holy kingdom. Isn't going to be like it is in the world today. There aren't just going to be a few holy folks. It's going to be a holy world in that day. And even the bells on the horses are going to say holiness to the Lord. And even the common pots and pans are going to be just as sacred as the altar bowls, he says. There'll be no secular and sacred in that world. There'll only be the sacred. Just think of this. Take every single thing in our society that isn't sacred and subtract it, and you've got the kingdom. What would they advertise in the paper? What would you do for entertainment? I wonder how many programs would be on TV. Even the horses' bells will be holy. Even the pots and pans. Then he closes by saying, and there won't even be a Canaanite in the place. You say, what's he got against Canaanites? Why does he say that? The word Canaanite, beloved, is a byword. It's an epithet. It's a title. It's a figure of speech referring to a morally and spiritually unclean person. The Canaanites were unclean, morally and spiritually. And the word Canaanite became a proverb in Israel for a degenerate person. In the kingdom, there won't be a degenerate person. What a time. What a time. Anybody who comes along that way, the Lord will judge, and the whole world will be holiness unto the Lord.
1: You're listening to Grace to You, the Bible teaching ministry of John MacArthur. John's current study is called The Return and Reign of Jesus Christ. Well, friend, after 3 weeks digging into the prophecies of Zechariah, you may have been surprised by how much the prophet said about the end times. While the books of Daniel and Revelation have some better-known descriptions of Christ's second coming, Zechariah fills in some key gaps. And if you don't understand this book, you won't understand what God has told us about his plans for the world. I raised that point with John a few years back. Here's what he said in response.
2: You know, Phil, no book is superfluous. No book is a throwaway book. You know, you remember

0: was it Martin Luther who said James was a right straw ye epistle?
1: Yeah.
0: He didn't like James. I suppose...
1: I think he came to like it better.
0: Yeah, he did. But I suppose most of the people we're talking to right now and have been talking to for the last 3 weeks have never in their life read the book of Zechariah thoughtfully. Maybe in a scripture reading, they kind of read through it.
1: Yeah.
0: Most Christians wouldn't stop long enough to go in it. They'd be confused by maybe the first chapter. So they have lost the profound blessing of the rich truths that are revealed there. Just the thought that Israel will one day in the future look on the one whom they've pierced and mourn for him as an only son.
1: Yeah, that's one of the most poignant texts.
0: It is. And you know what that actually says? They will look on me, God says,
1: yeah,
0: and mourn for him as the only son. So they will, he is saying, me and the son are one, the deity of Christ. There's so much in this book. It's sad to think that people have missed this.
1: That's right, friend. This series on the last few chapters of Zechariah examines the hope of every Christian, Christ's second coming. It's a great resource for a new believer, or maybe

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0: Open the Bible.
1: If you live for yourself, you are actually both the boss and the servant. You're kind of both sides of the ledger, so to speak. The demands that you set are the demands that you must meet. And so you're always in conflict with yourself.
2: Welcome to Open the Bible with Pastor Colin Smith. I'm David Pick. It's great that you could join us today. And Colin, we live in a world which says to us, live for yourself. But you're saying that if we do that, we won't get the reward we expect.
3: Yeah, not only will it be disappointing, I mean, happiness is absolutely impossible for a person who lives for themselves. And I hope to demonstrate why that is in the course of the message today. But of course, our Lord Jesus Christ calls us to a life that's precisely the opposite of living for yourself. I mean, we have that in 2 Corinthians in chapter 5, that he, Jesus, died for all, that those who live might no longer live for themselves, but for him who for their sake died and was raised. So that's the life to which we're called, and it's the life in which supreme happiness and joy is going to be found.
2: So join us today, if you can, in Romans chapter 12, as we continue the message, Love Involves Sacrifice. Here is Pastor Colin.
1: Now, very simply, when you became a Christian, you came to be in Christ. And because you are in Christ, what was true of Jesus is also true of you. Jesus died and Jesus rose again. And when you're in Christ, the same is true of you as well. The person that you were before, the person living for himself or herself, died. And you have been raised to a whole new life. That's what Paul is referring to here, that you might walk in newness of life. And of course, all of this is beautifully expressed in baptism. Going down into the water is a sign that the person you were has died. And coming up out of the water is a sign that you are now walking in newness of life. In Christ, you have already died and risen. Now, that's the principle. And what I want us to see today is how it works out in practice. First, you can grow in love because having died, you are no longer a slave to yourself. Now, what a wonderful truth this is. Because in Christ you have died already, you are no longer a slave to yourself, and that is why and how you can love. You see this very clearly in 2 Corinthians chapter 5 and verses 14 and 15. Notice how Paul speaks about love here. For the love of Christ controls us. Because we have concluded this, that one has died for all, therefore all have died, and he died for all, that those who live might no longer live for themselves, but for him who for their sake died and was raised. Now, what a marvelous statement this is. The love of Christ controls us. Who would not want to be able to say that? The love of Christ controls me. What would that mean? Well, it would mean that the love of Christ restrains me from speaking a harsh or a hurtful word. It would mean that the love of Christ moves me to care and to bless and to support others. A life controlled by the love of Christ would be energized, moved, directed, active. Love would reach into and touch the lives of other people in as much as we are controlled by the love of Christ. Now, how does this come about? That's Paul's purpose in these verses. How is it that a person comes to be controlled by the love of Christ? Well, notice what he says. The love of Christ controls us because we

We have concluded this, that one has died for all, and therefore all have died. You see, he's picking up the same wonderful truth that we just saw in Romans in chapter 6, that if you are in Christ, you have already died. And what is the effect of the person you were already having died? Well, he says this, that having died, they might no longer live for themselves. No longer live for themselves. No longer. So you see, living for yourself is actually the default life. That's just how we all start out. That's what we are by nature. The Bible says this quite clearly in Philippians in chapter 2 and verse 21. All seek their own interests, not those of Jesus Christ. Everyone seeks their own interest. And unless something changes, we all default to living for ourselves. Now, living for yourself might sound attractive, but actually, if you think about it, nothing could ever be more miserable. Think about this, to live for yourself. If you live for yourself, you're the one that's doing the living, and you're the one that's being lived for. So if you live for yourself, you are actually both the boss and the servant. You're kind of both sides of the ledger, so to speak. The demands that you set are the demands that you must meet. And so you're

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1: Now you lighten up on yourself. Except you've still got a problem. Because self, the servant, gets let off.

0: the master, you end up crushing yourself as the servant. And when you lighten up on yourself as the servant, you end up being shortchanged as self the master. You can never, never win. Now, what Paul is saying in this marvelous verse is that when you come to faith in the Lord Jesus Christ, you are actually delivered from the miserable existence of living for yourself. You're now a new creation in Christ. You've been set free from this misery. You've been brought into a new liberty of living for Christ, who loved you and gave himself for you. And the good news is that a life of saying no to self in order to bring blessing to others goes with the grain of the new creation that you are in Jesus Christ. Some of you will know the name of Eric Liddell. His story is told in the movie Chariots of Fire. Liddell was an Olympic athlete, and he said on one occasion, "God made me fast, and when I run, I feel his pleasure." See, running was going with the grain for Eric Liddell. He was made for it. No doubt training was hard work for him, as it would be for anyone else, but God made him fast. God made him to run. Now, when you are in Christ, you can say, "God made me to love." And when you love, you will feel his pleasure. The last thing you want to do as a Christian believer is to live for yourself. You died to that. When you came to be in Christ, you've risen to a whole new life in the power of the Holy Spirit of God. And when you love, you are going with the grain of the new life that you now enjoy in Jesus Christ. When you say no to self in order to bring blessing to others, you are being who you are. And that is why you will experience peace and joy when you pursue a life of love.
1: 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We're in Romans chapter 12. Here again is Pastor Colin.
0: How can we grow in love? You can grow in love because, having died, you are no longer a slave to yourself. And then the second thing I want us to see today is this, and it's very wonderful, that you can grow in love because, having risen, you enjoy an endless life. Now, it's the Apostle John who records the scene at the Last Supper, the night when Jesus was betrayed, when Jesus beautifully washed the feet of his disciples. It was a stunning expression of humble, serving love. How did Jesus do this? Especially on the night that he knew he would be betrayed, the night that was ahead of all that he suffered, especially because his disciples, when they should have known better, were getting into a foolish argument about who was the greatest. And what the Lord Jesus Christ does is, not thinking of himself, he gives himself to this marvelous expression of humble, serving love towards his own disciples. How did he do it? Well, John tells us, in John in chapter 13 and verse 3,

He says, Jesus, knowing that he had come from God and was going back to God, rose from the supper. He laid aside his outer garments and, taking a towel, tied it around his waist. Now, you see what John's saying? Jesus knew what lay ahead of him. He knew that he was going back to God. He knew that the endless joy of life in the presence of the Father was what was in store for him. And knowing this, he was free to serve. Put yourself for a moment with me in the shoes of someone who does not have eternal life. I want you to think about this. Your life in this world is the best you will ever know. And your life in this world is short. And so you are always worried about it slipping away. If the only good you're ever going to enjoy is what you get here and now, you will live in the constant fear of missing out. And with so little life, if something should happen in your experience that harms or shortens this little life that you have, you will feel a sense of ultimate loss. All I have is this little stretch of life. And now it's all been spoiled. Without eternal life, you're going to be drawn to one of two alternatives. Either you're going to throw yourself recklessly into a life of indulgence, try everything, eat, drink, and be merry, for tomorrow we die, just live it up. Or you're going to live with a sense of constant fear, grasping on to what you have, trying desperately not to let it slip through your fingers. But brothers and sisters in the Lord Jesus Christ, we have life everlasting. Everlasting. Life inexhaustible. Never ending. Pleasures greater by far than anything that we can know in this life and in this world at its very best. They are stored up forever and forever for you in the presence of the Father. And knowing this puts you in an entirely different position throughout the days and months and years of your life in this world. When you know you have eternal life, you can offer yourself as a living sacrifice. You can give yourself to the service of others. You can offer yourself into the hands of the Lord Jesus Christ. And knowing his love for you, that is precisely what you will want to do. When you know that having risen, you enjoy an endless life, you will be delivered from the haunting fear of missing out. And if the life that you had hoped to enjoy is in some way harmed or spoiled or unexpectedly shortened, you will grieve. But you will do this knowing that you have an endless life of unclouded joy that stretches eternally in front of you. And that makes all the difference in the world. How can I grow in love? Well, as we saw last week, we can grow in love because we are loved. And today we're adding these two further marvelous answers to this question. You can grow in love because, having died, you are no longer a slave to yourself. And you can grow in love because, having risen, you enjoy an endless life. Some of you

0: will know the name of Amy Carmichael, a marvelous lady who served the Lord Jesus Christ as a missionary in India for 55 years, an extraordinary life of love. Amy Carmichael wrote an extended meditation on what she called Calvary love. That is, love that sacrifices. That's what Jesus did when he laid down his life at Calvary. Let me read just 7 sentences from what Amy Carmichael wrote. If I have not compassion on my fellow servant, even as my Lord had pity on me, then I know nothing of Calvary love. If I can easily discuss the shortcomings and the sins of others, then I know nothing of Calvary love. If I can write an unkind letter, speak an unkind word, think an unkind thought without grief and shame, then I know nothing of Calvary love. If my thoughts revolve around myself, if I am so occupied with myself that I rarely have a heart at leisure from itself, then I know nothing of Calvary love. If I do not give a friend the benefit of the doubt, but put the worst construction instead of the best on what is said or done, then I know nothing of Calvary love. If I take offense easily, if I'm content to continue in a cool unfriendliness, though friendship be possible, then I know nothing of Calvary love. If I say, yes, I forgive, but I cannot forget, as though the God who twice a day washes all the sands on all the shores of all the world could not wash such memories from my mind, then I know nothing of Calvary love. Our series has been entitled Growing in Love. So I want to close it by saying it this way. Grow in love, and you will be patient. Grow in love, and you will be kind. Grow in love, and you will always have hope. Grow in love, and you will be freed from resentment. Grow in love, and you will be able to forgive. Grow in love, and you will deny yourself. Grow in love, and you will take up your cross. Grow in love, and you will be a disciple of Jesus. Grow in love, and you will shine like a light in this world.
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0: Yeah, and this is for everyone who wants to understand the Bible better and for everyone who wants to love Jesus more. 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
3: 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And this has been over 20 years now. 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And as someone who suffered from clinical depression, it was there to help me in so many dark places. 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
8: When you relate to the Spirit of God, you're relating to one who has it all known, has it all understood, and his major role is to communicate that truth to you in bite-sized chunks that you can take and apply.
7: What exactly does the Holy Spirit do in the life of a believer? The answer may surprise you, because he's been working in ways you've never fully credited him for. Today on Insight for Living, Chuck Swindoll walks us through four specific life-changing roles the Spirit plays. From the moment of your salvation forward, he regenerates, he identifies, he seals, and he illuminates. And if you've ever wondered why Scripture suddenly comes alive, today's message holds the answer. Chuck's titled his message, Getting Reacquainted with the Spirit of Power.
8: I've discovered when you get serious about spiritual things, you not only get serious about church, you get serious about God. Like, who is he? Who is he? And so we get to understanding more about God the Father and the Son. The Father plans our salvation, and God the Son implements the plan by going to the cross and dying for us. And God the Holy Spirit is empowering it, as we shall see. Let me show you. 1 Corinthians chapter 2, verse 6. Yet we do speak wisdom among those who are mature, a wisdom, however, not of this age, nor of the rulers of this age who are passing away. It is a divine wisdom that comes from his

word. We speak, look at verse 7, God's wisdom. It's in a mystery. The hidden wisdom which God predestined before the ages to our glory. Is that great or what? Before there ever was the beginning of time, God planned the wisdom, the knowledge, the truth to live by. All of that arranged in the Godhead, all put together, all known, all ready to be delivered. And then man falls in the garden and his whole mind is changed, his heart is changed, his will is changed, and now you've got to permeate all of that. But the wisdom is there nevertheless. So we need divine help. Verse 10, for to us God revealed them, that's the truths of his word, the truths of his mind, God revealed them through the Spirit, capital S, that's the Holy Spirit. For the Spirit searches all things, even the bathos of God. He searches even the depths of God. Can you imagine what that's like? We hit the surface. We learn a little. Every once in a while, we're around someone highly intelligent, and we listen and we realize how much that person knows. Someone said that an education is going from an unawareness to awareness of your own ignorance. You become aware of the depth of information you don't know. When you relate to the Spirit of God, you're relating to one who has it all known, has it all understood. And his major role is to communicate that truth to you in bite-sized chunks that you can take and apply. That's his role. He reveals them to you. Look at verse 11. We can identify with this. Who among men knows the thoughts of a man except the spirit of the man which is in him? You know, right now I have thoughts that you don't know. And you have thoughts that I don't know, because they're only known by each one of us individually. Now look closely. Even so, the thoughts of God no one knows except the Spirit of God. Woo! How good is that? And he's not keeping it to himself. His role is to unveil that truth and to let you get a corner on it and begin to see it. It's called spiritual insight, discernment. It becomes a filter system in this wicked, deceptive world where you're hit on all sides by the media, and you have to filter through that and come up with truth in the midst of a pile of error. That's the role of the Spirit. Verse 12, now we have received not the spirit of the world, but the Spirit who is from God. Why? So that we may know the things freely given to us by God. You know what? I have had people say to me, it doesn't matter that I know that much. Look, wait. If you're ever tempted to say that, zip it. Don't say that. If you really mean that, you're a prey to every cult that comes to your door. You don't care about knowing what you believe, you're ready for a fall. The enemy loves to hear you say that. The adversary feeds on that kind of thinking. I mean, if the Spirit of God exists for the single purpose of revealing God's truth, doesn't it make sense we need to know that truth? That's why you were bored in previous churches where the truth wasn't taught. That's why you came out of that false religion where you realized this is not doing good. This is toxic. This is hurting me. You weren't getting truth. Let me say at this moment, if you are grasping any of this information, it's because of the Spirit of God. I would add this, if you do not know the Lord, this information is dull and boring to you, because you haven't the Spirit of God to make it meaningful to you. You can't see the Spirit because he's invisible. You can't know the work of the Spirit except in deep inner feelings, sometime through conviction, sometime through divine guilt that he may bring over sin in our lives. Occasionally, our conscience is troubled because we have grieved God in something we have done or said or even thought. That's the work of the Spirit within us, but we cannot see with these eyes because the Spirit of God, his work is not a tangible work. When you get truth, you're set free. You shall know the truth, and what? The truth will make you free, yes.
freed from those things that once captured you and controlled you. We have received not the spirit of the world, but the spirit who is from God, so that we may know the things freely given to us by God. Let's go further. Let's dig further into his role. When I did my study, I came up with about 30 to 35 things the Spirit of God does. You'll be happy to know we won't go through all 30 to 35 of them, but I'm going to spot maybe three, four of them that are important enough.

And it helps me because thoughts disentangle themselves over the lips and through the fingertips. As you write your thoughts down, you'll grasp them, even if you don't hang on to this very long. By just the writing it down of those things, it will help you. One of the four that I want to mention is the Spirit regenerates. He regenerates. Verse 5. He saved us. This is he referring to God the Father. God our Savior saved us, verse 5, not on the basis of deeds which we have done in righteousness, but according to his mercy, by the washing of, there's our word, regeneration and renewing by the Holy Spirit. What does that mean? It means when you and I were converted to Christ, regardless of our age, even though we may not have known anything about this, new life was given to us. If it were not for the Spirit's work, you and I would not know the new birth. 2 Corinthians 5:17, if anyone is in Christ, he is a new creation. Old things have passed away. All things have become new. You know why that's true? Because of the work of the Spirit. When you say, I trust in the Lord Jesus Christ as my own personal Savior, I've determined I can't get myself to heaven on my own good works. I believe the Savior died for me on the cross, and I will take that death on my behalf, and I will place my faith and trust in him. At that moment of salvation, you're given new life. It's called the new birth. John 3, Jesus said to Nicodemus, you must be born anew. And then he goes on to explain it must be by the Spirit and water. And the Spirit he has in mind is the Holy Spirit. Now look at verse 5 again. He saved us, referring to God. God saved us not on the basis of deeds which we have done in righteousness, but according to his mercy, by the washing of regeneration. Look at that. Even the renewing by the Holy Spirit, we could read it. At conversion, we are cleansed within all of those things that have been characterizing our lives, put in one general category, sin. That is cleansed, that is washed away. Thanks to the work of the Holy Spirit, he regenerates us at conversion. And many would teach from this, and perhaps it's correct, that there is a continual renewing of the Spirit throughout the life of the believer. When we confess our sins, he is faithful and just to cleanse us from our sins and from all unrighteousness. The work of the Spirit is in the cleansing work of our lives. Think of washing clothing, of washing your car, washing, now this is the inside of your life. Because he's invisible, he does his invisible work inside that part of us that no surgeon's scalpel can ever reach. The Word of God is alive and active and sharper than any two-edged sword, piercing to the division of soul and spirit. The Word of God penetrates to the very place that no one else can reach. And when he reaches you with new truth and new life, he cleanses you, he washes you. Generate is to begin, to regenerate is to begin again. You began at birth from your mother's womb, but there must be a regeneration for you to say you are now in the family of God. You are born anew. It's a second birth. It's a spiritual birth. So the first thing we name is he regenerates us. Now back to 1 Corinthians. Told you we'd be moving back and forth. So let's go from Titus back to 1 Corinthians 12. Here we are, verse 12 of chapter 12. You'll see the second of the four we're going to point out that the Spirit does. 1 Corinthians 12, verse 12, even as the body is one and yet has many members, and all the members of the body, though they are many, are one. Hold on, that

Sound like a tongue twister. Think of your own body. It's made up of head, arms, legs, fingers, toes, organs, that part which is seen, that part which isn't seen. All of it makes up our anatomy, and it's made up of many parts, or it's called here many members, but it's one body. So also is the body of Christ. The universal family of God is called in Scripture the body of Christ. Now, where's the Spirit at work in this? Look at verse 13. For by one Spirit, we were all baptized into one body. Whether Jews or Greeks, slaves or free, we were all made to drink of that one and the same Spirit. What does that mean? Paul is teaching the body truth, that is, in the family of God, called a body, there are many, many people. Called here members, many different functions carried about by many different ones. Some gifted in one area, others gifted in others. Now watch closely. How do we get this all amalgamated? How do we get all of this together? How does it become a unit? We have the Spirit to thank for that. Verse 13. For by one Spirit, we were all baptized into one body. But I'm a Jew, and I'm not a part of that Gentile. But he says, whether it be Jewish or Greeks, whether one be slave or free, the point is there is no status, there is no race, there is no separation. Regardless whether slaves are free, Jews or Greek, we were all made to drink of one Spirit. This occurred at salvation. Because of the erroneous teaching regarding the baptism of the Holy Spirit, you will perhaps read some who teach that you need to pray for the baptism of the Holy Spirit. You need to pray that you'll be baptized in the Spirit. Never once are we commanded to be baptized. It happens to us. It happens within us. Not because of what we decide, but part of coming to Christ includes the Spirit of God placing us into the body of Christ and also placing us into Christ himself. The original term, bapto, means to dip, literally to dip. And in ancient days, you would go to someone who would work with clothing, with fabric, who would dip a garment and would change the identity of the garment. You take a white garment and you dip it into scarlet dye, it comes out scarlet. You take a lost sinner and by the work of the Holy Spirit, dip that one, if you will, into the person and the work of Christ, the person comes out saved, born again. The work of the Spirit is to identify us with the body of Christ and with Christ himself. He baptizes us. You were born with certain colored eyes. You can pray all day and all night, and your eyes are going to still be that color. Some of you can't. Well, you put in contacts. That's not fair. Stay with my illustration. You got eyes that are originally that color. You're going to die with eyes that color. That's given to you. Baptism is like that. You have been placed into the body of Christ. And that is a marvelous permanent place to be. In fact, permanent reminds me of Ephesians chapter 1. So let's go there next. Some of you are saying, I'm getting tired of this. I'm saying, I don't care. Ephesians chapter 1. If it were all in one section of Scripture, I'd keep you in one section, but it isn't. So you've got to turn from one to another. I know it's hard work, but try turning those pages. Here we read, he seals us. Ephesians 1, verse 13. Referring to Christ, in him you also, after listening to the message of truth, the gospel of your salvation, having also believed, you were sealed in him, in whom? In Christ, with the Holy Spirit of promise. He permanently secured our salvation when we came to know Jesus. We have the Spirit of God to thank for securing us in our salvation. There's another right here in Ephesians, and that's chapter 4, verse 30.
Turn ahead to 4:30. Do not grieve the Holy Spirit of God.

by whom you were sealed for the day of redemption. Another reference to this personal or permanent securing work of the Holy Spirit. Here we are, hearing the truth, we believe it, we become aware of the gospel, we trust in the Lord Jesus Christ. Watch closely. You were sealed for the day of redemption. So the Spirit of God seals us. What does that mean? That means we're His forever. A seal is a seal. A divine seal is a permanent seal. You have any idea how many people live their lives never sure of their salvation, praying that they will not lose what God has given them, or praying that they will not sin so badly that they will wake up one day and they'll be lost again? I have a great question for those who think like that. How bad is too bad that you have moved from saved to lost? No one can ever answer that, because there is no such thing as the loss of salvation. Salvation is a gift, and God doesn't take His gift back. We receive the gift, and as a result, we are born again, and we can never be unborn. Our children were born into our family. They have our nature. They have our blood. They even have our temperaments in many ways, because they're in the family. They'll never be not a part of our family. Same as it is because of the Spirit of God who seals us. And now one more great, John chapter 16. John 16, verse 13. I happen to like stuff like this, but I know for some of you it's a bit of a chore. John 16, 13. Follow there with me. When He, referring to the Spirit of truth comes, He will guide you into all the truth. He will not speak on His own initiative, but whatever He hears, He will speak and will disclose to you what is to come. So there is the illuminating work of the Spirit. We have four of them now. Four. He regenerates. He baptizes or re-identifies us with Christ. He seals us, and He now, according to this verse, illumines us. See what it says? He guides you into all truth. Listen to me. When we began this message some time back, you did not know some of the things you now know. The reason you now know them is because of the work of the Spirit. He uses a gift that I may have, and He uses my voice and words that you can understand, but they sink in because of the work of the Spirit. Now you know why the person you bring with you who isn't saved and sits through a message like this, bored to tears, you know now why they're bored. They don't have the Spirit. To them, it's just a lot of gobbledygook. They're all concerned about when's that guy going to be through? When's he going to stop yelling? When is this going to be over? Why did I ever say I would come and sit in this meeting? You know why? They're not saved. Or they're walking in the flesh. But let's stay with the thought that they don't have the Spirit. It takes the Spirit to illuminate truth. That's why it's exciting for you. That's why when you get the truth, it changes the way you want to live, the way you want to respond to life. It changes your attitude. It changes your response to people that are difficult. You've begun to grasp the truth, and He has guided you into the truth. Let me give you three words that you need to remember: revelation, inspiration, illumination. Revelation has to do with God giving His word. He reveals His word to a set number of people for about a 1,500-year period of time. In the days of the writing of the Bible, God revealed His word. Revelation has ceased. There is no more revealing of divine truth. I don't care what people tell you. I don't care how convinced others may be. When they say they heard from God last night, check and see what they had for supper. May have been a bad enchilada, or they may have been awakened because of a dream and they thought that was God speaking. God no longer reveals divine truth. It's contained within the covers of this book. He reveals His truth. Inspiration. That has to do with the writing, the recording of the truth that God has revealed. That ceased. Now, we may be inspired to write songs or inspired to write poetry or inspired to write certain notes of encouragement. That's a different kind of inspiration. This inspiration has the word miracle connected to it. Theopneustos is the word. It means God.

0: breathing his word into human beings. And a select number of people took a stylus in their hand, and without error, they wrote the original manuscript of Scripture. That's called inspiration. That ceased. But illumination goes on to this very moment. Because we live in a land where there is every type and style and font and color and size text of the Bible, we tend to take it for granted. But you go to a country that doesn't have a Bible. Oh, let me tell you, they'd love you to tear one page out and leave it with them. Why? Because it is like no other writing. It is the revealed, inspired, written word of God that will illumine them for life.
1: The Bible isn't just another book. It's the revealed, inspired truth of the living God. And the Holy Spirit makes it come alive in you every time you open it. Revelation has ceased. Inspiration has ceased. But illumination, that goes on right now. In your heart, in your circumstances, in your need. This is Insight for Living. Chuck Swindoll is presenting a message titled Getting Reacquainted with the Spirit of Power. And there's still much more Chuck wants to show us, so please keep listening to this teaching series. Well, for many years, families have gathered around Paws and Tales, Chuck Swindoll's beloved audio series for children, set in the charming community of Wildwood. Now, for the first time ever, those beloved characters leap from the speakers onto the page. 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
3: Satan is a destroyer. And it looks like, if you look around, you'd almost say, it looks like he's winning. Everywhere you turn, the devil is expressing his evil, his immorality, you name it, it's everywhere. And the world is caught up in it, soaked up in it. Why? Because it looks good, it sounds good, and what does it do? It satisfies the carnal nature. It satisfies the fallen nature. And therefore, Satan knows exactly how to deceive. But remember this, it is deception, division, and destruction. That's his goal.
4: In the sports world, a winning strategy needs to include a good defense paired with a good offense. That's also true in the spiritual realm. Today's edition of In Touch, the teaching ministry of Dr. Charles Stanley, helps us stand firm by explaining what the Bible says about Satan, the spirit world, and our eternal destiny. Here's the final message in our series, Know What You Believe.
3: Does it matter what you believe? It certainly does, because it affects every single area of our life. Well, in this message, here's what I'd like to do. I want to talk about this whole idea of a belief system, and I want to give you a pattern of a belief system. That is, I want to give you a list of things that certainly should be a part of your belief system. That is, what you believe, those things that govern and guide your lifestyle and how you operate. So I want you to follow along, and I want to remind you of what Peter said in his first epistle when he said, sanctify Christ. That is, you are to set apart the Lord Jesus Christ as Lord in your life. Then he says, always being ready to make a defense, being able to give a reason for what you believe. Well, something else I want you to add to your belief system, and that is, put down this word, Satan. Well, the Bible says in the Isaiah the 14th chapter that Satan was a created being, that Satan is a person. He is not some figment of the imagination. He's just not just some spirit. He was a very important angel.

earth. And the reason he rebelled against God, because he said, Satan wanted to be like the Most High God. He wanted to be equal with God. He wanted to have the same power, the same reputation that God. In his rebellion toward God, he was cast out. And so therefore, when we come to Satan, what do we find? We find the instigator. Listen, the source of all sin, the source of all pain and hurt and sorrow and death, the instigator of every single lie, the instigator of every single thing that is evil. He is the instigator of everything, of all crime and all violence. Here's what Jesus said about him. If Jesus didn't think he were real, he certainly wouldn't have talked about his relationship up there in the wilderness when he was tempted by him. If Jesus didn't think he were real, he certainly wouldn't have said he's a murderer and he's a liar. He's the liar of liars. Jesus believed that Satan was a real person. He knew that he was a real person. He wrestled with him often. And simply because we only see in those early chapters of the Gospels about his wrestling with him in the wilderness and his temptation, that's not the only time Satan was continuously attacking the Lord Jesus Christ. And what is his goal? Here's what he does. Satan has chosen to set up a counterfeit kingdom. That counterfeit kingdom is the world system. When you look at the world system, which is our society without God, what you have is the counterfeit kingdom. And so therefore, what's his method? His method, listen, is deception, division, and destruction. He'll do everything in his power to deceive a child of God or to deceive someone who's lost. He'll do everything in his power to divide a church, to divide families, to divide businesses, to divide friendships, everything he can. His ultimate goal is to destroy. Why do you think he has so many people on drugs and alcohol and all the things that absolutely destroy the human body? Because his ultimate name is the destroyer. Satan is a destroyer. And every single person who's rejected Jesus Christ as Savior, Christ is not saving their life. You know who your God is? Your God is the devil. You say, well, the devil's not my God. Let me tell you what Jesus said about him. He said he's a ruler. And listen, when he fell by God's permissive will, here's what God did. By his permissive will, he allowed Satan to be an awesome force in this universe so that you and I live in a universe where two kingdoms are in conflict with each other. Here's the counterfeit kingdom. And what's the counterfeit kingdom? Here's Satan showing us all, listen, he's got propaganda everywhere. The commercials are everywhere. You must have this, you must have that. Do this, do that, do the other. In other words, if you want to feel good, look good, and all the rest, what's he doing? He's doing his best to allure people into a counterfeit kingdom. What he tells them is now is the thing that matters. Indulge yourself now, feel good now, have it now. What he will not tell them is what's beyond now. He only speaks in terms of now, not the future. He never speaks in terms of eternity. He never speaks in terms of the consequences of sin. He never speaks in terms of what's going to happen. It's always indulge yourself now. And listen, it looks like if you look around, you'd almost say, it looks like he's winning. Everywhere you turn, the devil is expressing his evil, his immorality. You name it, it's everywhere. And the world is caught up in it, soaked up in it. Why? Because it looks good, it sounds good. And what does it do? It satisfies the carnal nature. It satisfies the fallen nature. And therefore, Satan knows exactly how to deceive. But remember this, it is deception. Listen, deception, division, and destruction. That's his goal. Well, the next word that should be in our belief system is, listen, man's eternal destiny. What is the eternal destiny of man? Listen carefully. The Bible says it is appointed unto man once to die, and after this, the judgment. The soul that sinneth, it shall die. The wages of sin is death. Listen carefully. What is the eternal destiny of the believer, the person who's placed their faith in Jesus? His eternal destiny of the believer, immediately and consciously. When you and I die as believers, we go immediately and consciously into the presence of a loving Heavenly Father who is waiting for us. If the Apostle Paul had believed, as some people believe, that you die and you rest in a grave for 1,000 or so years until Jesus comes, then you wake up. My friend, the Apostle Paul would never have made this statement. He says, now, here's my problem. He says, on the one hand, I want to die and be with the Lord. On the other hand, I want to stay here and serve you. If Paul thought that he was going to die and get to the grave and lie there unconscious for ever so how many years, and that would have been a long time, the Apostle Paul, a long time has happened since he died, he'd still be in the grave in an unconscious state. There's not a single verse in the Bible that indicates that when you die, two things don't happen. Number one, the Bible doesn't say that's the end of you.
The Bible doesn't say that you just become matter and you no longer exist. The Bible doesn't teach that. Secondly, the Bible doesn't teach that you lie in a grave somewhere until one of these days there's a resurrection, absent from the body, present with the Lord. He says,

0: In 1 Thessalonians chapter 14, those who've already died in Christ Jesus who are with Him. He says when He comes, listen, when He comes, if He were to come today, you know what? My mother, my father, my grandparents, and some millions of other people who've already passed them forth, they would come with Him. If they were lying in some grave, something would have to happen here. Absent from the body, present with the Lord, not one single verse in the Bible that says you're going to purgatory, not a single verse that says you're going to be buried in a grave somewhere. You can mark this down. You cannot bury a child of God. You can put our body in there, but you cannot put us in there, because there's going to be, even that's temporary, because every single one of us is going to be resurrected into a glorified body. Amen. What about that lost person? That lost person who dies without Christ, the Bible says what? Absolutely, consciously, instantly, what happens to them? Go to torment. How long are they in torment? Until the final judgment, when they stand in the presence of Almighty God in the great white throne judgment in Revelation chapter 20, when they are judged for their works. Now, when the believer dies, we're going to be rewarded for our works. We're going to be rewarded. God isn't going to play some film and show all the bad things that you've done and then say, well, you know, here's all the bad, here's all the good. No. When you're saved by the grace of God, what does He do? He says our sins are separated as far as the east is from the west. He says like He dumps them in the depths of the sea, and thank God you and I never have to face them again. Amen? Amen. Now, what about the unbeliever? The unbeliever immediately, consciously goes into torment. A place of suffering, the same place the rich man went to in the 16th chapter of Luke. And they're there suffering until the great judgment, when they stand in the great white throne judgment, and the Bible says that God's going to open the books. What books? That's His books where He's kept the record. Listen, the records of those who have been born and the life that they've lived. There's not a single verse in the Bible that says you get a second chance. Listen, the chance, the opportunity is shouting at you. And that is, whosoever shall call upon the name of the Lord shall be saved. For God so loved the world that He gave His only begotten Son, that whosoever believes in Him should not perish but have everlasting life. That's what this is all about. Helping you to understand the truth in order that you may know that Jesus Christ is your Savior. And the moment you die, you're absolutely in the presence of Almighty God. Well, that's man's eternal destiny. One last word I want you to put in your system of belief, and that's future things. Well, you say, what do you mean by future things? Well, the next event in God's calendar of time as far as what He's going to do, the Bible says in 1 Thessalonians 4:13, speaking of when He comes back, that what next thing that's going to happen is that Jesus is coming back for His church, that is all believers. Coming back for us in this age, all believers. He says He will descend from heaven with a shout, with the voice of the archangel, the trump of God, and the dead in Christ shall rise first. What does He mean by that? All of our loved ones who passed on before, their bodies are in graves all over this world. He says when He comes in the air, listen, not only is He going to bring our loved ones who passed on with Him, He says their bodies are going to be resurrected, He says, in the twinkling of an eye, which is faster than you can bat your eye. Their bodies are going to be transformed and glorified in the likeness of the body of Christ, and their body and soul shall be united in the air with Him. Then we who are alive shall be transformed likewise in the twinkling of an eye, and we shall be caught up together with them in the clouds, and we shall forever be with the Lord. No one who is unsaved is going to be in that resurrection. That's why when Jesus Christ comes for His body, you know what's going to happen? I'm afraid some of the churches are going on. Some people are still going to be up behind pulpits and business. And listen, life is going to go on. There'll be a lot of change, a lot of shock in people's minds. But you know what the world will do? This counterfeit kingdom of whom Satan is the God, they will give an explanation. And maybe there are galaxies, maybe there are worlds out there, and maybe something happened. I guarantee you the world will try their best to give an explanation. Can't you imagine all the anchor men and anchor women on the television that day or that night saying something has happened? We can't quite figure out what it is. We've had airplane crashes, train crashes, bus crashes. The expressways are all blocked up. Doctors have disappeared. All the things that are happening, there must be some great calamity. Trying to explain all that, it will be absolutely the most fascinating thing for all of us who are looking down and saying, listen to that silly explanation for what God tried to tell them the whole time. That is what the rapture of the church is all about. That's a glorious thing that's going to happen, but it's going to be followed by what the Bible calls in the 24th chapter of Matthew, the Great Tribulation. Not that it will instantly start, but this world will be moving toward that for some time, and then it will begin. the Antichrist, the Great Tribulation, seven years of persecution, 7 years of the most wrathful kind of events that you and I could imagine. If you want to know what it's going to be like, you turn to the 6th chapter of the book of the Revelation, you read through the 19th chapters, and you'll find God pouring out His judgment in vials and bowls and all the rest. Everything imaginable, God's sending down His judgment upon this earth. And what will men do? You'll think, well, everybody will get converted. No, they won't. The Bible says that they will hide in the rocks and the mountains and crying out to hide from this awesome judgment of Almighty God. Just because there's a judgment does not mean that people are going to always get converted. There'll be many people who are saved in the tribulation period. The Bible says at the end of that tribulation period, then Jesus Christ is coming, and He's coming, listen, coming in the air with His angelic host, and we'll be coming with Him. And what is He going to do? He's going to wipe out and destroy every single evil, vile thing on the face of this earth. He's going to transform this earth. And you know what He's going to do? He's going to make it a part of heaven, because heaven just isn't up yonder somewhere. He's going to absolutely remake this ball of dirt, and heaven is going to be not only the heavenly city, but it's also going to be a part of this earth. He not only is going to do that, but He's going to start His millennial kingdom. The Bible says that Satan's going to be chained 1,000 years. And during that time, the Lord Jesus Christ is going to rule on this earth. It'll be absolutely perfect. Everything about it will be perfect. At the end of that time, Satan's going to be loose for a season, and then ultimately, absolutely thrown into the pit and destroyed forever and ever and ever. He says His smoke will ascend forever. At the end of that period of a millennium, there will be the great and final judgment, when all the wicked of all time stand before God and give an account. After that, eternity begins, the ultimate and final heaven that our Lord's preparing for us, and the ultimate and final hell that people will go to spend all of eternity. Now, I want you to think about something for a moment. Every single one of those issues is a vital part of your belief system. It begins with this book and takes you all the way to the last moment you spend on the face of this earth and heaven. Now, here's what I want you to think about for a moment. And this is why it's so important that you and I understand what we believe. I want you to think for just a moment, not what you do. I want you to think about who you are. Listen to this. Who are you? Here's who you are. As a child of God, you are a person who owns the most precious, valuable thing on the face of this earth, a record of the living revelation of Almighty God, accurate for living in this life and for dying by. You and I have the Trinity, God the Father, God the Son, God the Holy Spirit, who's on our side and who is working in our behalf. We have God the Father we can come to as a child and pray to, and who will hear and answer our prayer. We have Jesus Christ, the Son of God, as our Lord and Master and King, one who lives on the inside of us and who will enable us and strengthen us, one who has forgiven us of our sin. We have the Holy Spirit who has indwelt us and sealed us forever as a child of the living God. You and I know that we have been created in the image of Almighty God, that we are fallen creatures. Yes, we are. But we are forgiven, listen, by the salvation that has been purchased at Calvary through the death of Jesus Christ. We are a part of the body of Christ, the church of the living God, where we can worship and praise Him and serve Him together. We have the wonderful opportunity of shouting this message to the entire world. We have the wonderful message of telling people in our home where we live, across the street, in our business, and to the entire world. This is a part. We have the wonderful privilege of walking every day in this awesome journey, which we call the journey of the Christian life, in the presence of Jesus Christ dwelling inside of us. We have, listen, the absolute assurance that Satan is a defeated foe, that we can resist him and we can overcome Satan no matter what happens in life. We have the wonderful assurance today that absent from the body, present with the Lord. We have the blessed assurance that when he comes, we're coming with him, and that all the things that are going to transpire on this earth, no matter what it is, he will have caught us up, or we will have died and gone on beforehand. We will be rewarded for all that the good that God has done in our life. And forever and ever and ever, we have the irrevocable, unchangeable promise of the Godhead, God the Father, God the Son, God the Holy Spirit, that says, believe on the Lord Jesus Christ and thou shalt be saved. For God so loved the world that He gave His only begotten Son, that whosoever believes in Him should not perish, but you and I have absolute eternal life. We are rich, wealthy people in those things that absolutely count for now and for all eternity. If we shouldn't shout, I'm telling you, what should we do? We should be praising God and glorifying Him and thanking Him and serving Him and giving to Him and sharing our faith. Why? Because we are rich, wealthy people, rich in the things, listen, that money can't buy and that death cannot take away. Jesus Christ, our Lord. Now I want you to think about something for a moment. None of us know when we're going to die. Most of us don't plan on it. There's some people in the hospital who know they're going to. Let me ask you a question. The Bible says, absent from the body, present with the Lord. Or it says, and in torment, he lifted up his eyes, being in torment, asking for help. And God says, he said, you in your days live this kind of life. And there's a great gulf fixed between you and paradise. And those who are in torment cannot come to paradise. And those who are in paradise, of course, would not go to torment. Here's what I want you to see. I'm not talking about just going to church and trying to be good. I'm talking about the most critical, the most crucial, the most important decision you will ever make in your life. I'm talking about accepting Jesus Christ as your personal Savior, which will indeed determine your whole future unchangeable destiny after you die. It's unchangeable. Now, you just heard all the things that we have as a result of receiving Jesus. Let me ask you this. What do you have that's for certain, that's for sure, that money can't buy? Death can't take away without Christ. Nothing. I want to encourage you to ask the Lord Jesus Christ to forgive you of your sins and tell him that today you're turning your life over to him and let him begin to work in your life. You know what he'll do? Write your name in the Lamb's Book of Life, make you one of his children, seal you as a child of God, and you'll no longer have to worry about death or about life. Because the Son of the living God says he's abiding in you. The presence of the Holy Spirit, he will never leave you nor forsake you. Not one second in life and not a second in death. You can't beat that. Listen, for God's great deal offered to every single person who will receive it. And Father, oh, how grateful we are. When we think about what you've done for us, who we are, what we possess, every single thing we possess as a result of relationship to Jesus Christ, we want to say hallelujah. We want to say praise you, Father. We want to say glory to you, dear God, that your love, that you could outlove our sinfulness, that your grace is greater than all of our sin, and that your love knows no boundaries. Your grace cannot be measured, and your forgiveness is forever and eternal. We bless you and praise you and worship you and adore you today in Jesus' wonderful name. Amen.
1: 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Do you struggle to respond correctly when you're criticized? 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Today's Moment with Charles Stanley is coming up.
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1: 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We're going to be criticized, but God can use anything in a believer's life to do something positive. Here's a moment with Charles Stanley.
2: God doesn't attack my personhood. He corrects my mistakes. So I think in the volley that goes back and forth between people, when we respond to each other correctly, I think God affirms that. For example, He says it's a badge of courage when you and I respond correctly to criticism. He says you're on the pathway to life. And He said you're in the Hall of Fame in the Living Bible Translation. When you and I learn to accept criticism and praise properly, God is honored and He will bless us as a result of it. And one of those things is we're going to grow spiritually. And sometimes I think the more criticism, the more difficulty, the more hardship, the more pain. And I think about people who live with someone who's always in the process of finding their faults and criticizing them. That's a difficult place to live. But I know some people who've lived in that kind of a situation who are sweet and loving and kind. It's like God has used all that just to sand them and sift them and to help them to grow in their own spiritual life.
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1: 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Join us as Pastor Char begins his teaching on 1 Corinthians chapter 12, verses 1 through 14, in a message titled, The Spirit-Filled Church. 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
2: So we are teaching through 1 Corinthians with this theme of everyday discipleship, and we are in a bit of a mini-series called The Church and the Spirit. I was thinking about just a little bit about our theme, everyday discipleship, and thinking about how Paul has really taken the Corinthian church from the everyday things of life, from power to personal relationships, to how we use our opportunities and money, to how we relate to one another. And this book is really a book about our discipleship to Jesus. And what was going on in the Corinthian church, as we've been seeing, is that the Corinthian church had failed to see the real life implications of what it means to be a disciple of Jesus in the everyday, minuscule to the big ways that Jesus calls the whole of us, that he wants to animate the whole person as his disciple. And so we've been talking for weeks and weeks now just about the social, and spiritual, and sexual problems, the church in Corinth. And I say this often, but it feels like this laundry list, but Paul is just systematically going through all the ways that the church had failed to recognize the real life, everyday implications of Jesus Christ and him crucified. And we've been talking about that quote by Leslie Newbegin every time I teach. The choice of the church in every age will always be, will we be shaped by the culture or will we be shaped by Scripture, by the biblical story or by the cultural story? Now, in chapter 11, Paul turned his attention to the worship gatherings of the Corinthian church, and he addresses the varied issues in their gatherings all the way through chapter 14. And last time I shared with you guys, I was sharing with you that, you know, chapter 12, this exposition of the work of the Spirit in the life of the church, Paul is doing more than telling us about spiritual gifts that the individual has. He's actually talking about so much more. He's talking about the rich diversity of the Spirit's work in the church. What that might look like as a gift that you have, a ministry that you might be called into, but also ways in which the Spirit simply wants to manifest his presence as we gather together. I mentioned that the common translation of verse 1 is spiritual gifts or gifts of the Spirit. It's misleading because the word gifts is actually not in the original Greek. Paul instead is speaking like this big heading of spirituals, and it's really all about how the Spirit of God moves forward the mission of Jesus through the followers of Jesus. Now, you'll remember that Paul has mentioned that there is confusion around these things, confusion surrounding what the Spirit of God might prompt someone to say. Would the Spirit of God prompt someone to say, Jesus is cursed? Paul says, absolutely not. The Spirit of God will prompt someone to say, Jesus is Lord, and to manifest a life that declares that Jesus is Lord. So there's all sorts of confusion in the Corinthian church. And I believe that this confusion was because of their pagan background. It was still very much a part of their thinking, their speaking, and their practice, as we've seen all throughout the teaching of this book. Now, I think something that we often forget is that when these Corinthians became Christian, they did not suddenly become worshipers. They weren't suddenly spiritual as opposed to being formally atheistic or agnostic. That's usually how we think of spirituality in our Western Christian culture. We think, oh, well, you went from being ignorant or denying the existence of God now to knowing God and now being spiritual.

See, the Corinthians actually were very spiritual. And they were involved in all sorts of worship gatherings as a part of their culture, but their pagan worship was vastly different from what they had now been called to in Christ. Mark Buchanan, he wrote a book called The Rest of God. It's actually a book about Sabbath and how, as you know, Christians, followers of Jesus, we now observe or should observe the principles of Sabbath. But in his introduction, he actually talks about the worship gatherings of the early church. And he says that the early church purposely used a different word to describe their worship gatherings than the pagans used. The word that they chose to use was the word liturgy. Now, for those of us today, that carries all sorts of connotation of high church, maybe Anglican, Presbyterian, or some of you, maybe you were raised Roman Catholic or Lutheran, and so you know about the liturgical worship in these, you know, we call them high liturgical churches. But originally, liturgy referred to a public work. Liturgy was something, this was a very, like, it wasn't a spiritual word necessarily. It was actually just used commonly in the culture. Liturgy was something accomplished by a community for the community. A town bridge or a village well or a city wall, that was liturgical work. It was something built by the people for the people. Now, the oddness and awkwardness of the church's decision to import this word for their worship is even stranger, more curious, when you realize there was already a religious word in circulation in the pagan world, and this was the word orgy. Now, orgy carries all sorts of sordid undertones and overtones these days, but in the days of the early church, it didn't, or at least at that time, it

squarely on the emotional experience of the individual. Not so with liturgy, and this was purposeful. Liturgy is done by me. I am invited, perhaps required to play a role, but it isn't about me. It's about us. It's about the other. It's about the community collective. Its purpose is to benefit the entire community, whether to provide protection, support, or a resource. It's about a building project that benefits all. Paul is bringing these Corinthians' misapplication of their worship gatherings into a correct understanding. See, he is taking these pagans from a selfish, individualistic idea around worship gatherings as orgy to a self-sacrificial, others-oriented idea around worship gatherings as liturgy. And I have this deep, deep conviction that this is what we need to see in the church today. We need to think liturgically. We need this correction of our vision. We need to see our worship gatherings like this. It's a public work. It's a work done by us, for us. The church, after all, is the community of the Spirit of God. It's a collective. It's the people of God, whether gathered or scattered, committed to building God's kingdom, representing God's kingdom, being this temple of the Spirit of God that gives worship to God. We're building something greater than ourselves, than our own personal piety or spirituality. And I believe that this is what the Spirit of God is calling us back into, this orthodox, biblical view of the gathered church. We would come together and we would do liturgical work. This is what we see in the early church. It was an every member ministry, and I believe that this is what we need to see in the days going ahead, that here at Calvary Chapel, each of us would take personal responsibility for this community. That we would labor together in love for the benefit of all. For this body, this local body, and then for the greater work of the kingdom of God. And not just for ourselves, for what I get out of it, for what I thought about the worship gathering. So let's talk a little bit about our individual responsibility for the common good. How does that work? Now, Paul makes it clear in our passage that this is what gifts, ministries, and manifestations of the Spirit are all about. They are all about the liturgical work of the church. So every follower of Jesus, each member of the body of Christ, has at least, according to Paul, one gifting or ability from the Spirit in order to serve the church and continue the ministry and mission of Jesus. So everyone in this room has at least one. Some people have several giftings, but listen, no one person possesses all the gifts or ministries or manifestation. And God has purposely done this. God has purposely scattered the gifts of the Spirit through the church in order to cause us to live out interdependence and unity as the body of Christ. In this way, when properly lived out, then, gifts, ministries, and manifestations help us be one body. Listen to what Paul says in verse 7. He says, to each, that's followers of Jesus, members of the body of Christ, to each is given the manifestation of the Spirit for what? The common good. That's liturgy. For the benefit of all, the common good.

Now listen to how these workings of the Spirit are described in the rest of the New Testament. They share this theme of communal good and benefit for all. In Ephesians, Paul says that Jesus gave these giftings to the church, apostles, the prophets, the evangelists, the shepherds and teachers, to equip the saints for the work of the ministry, for building up the body of Christ until we all attain to the unity of the faith and of the knowledge of the Son of God, to mature manhood to the measure of the stature of the fullness of Christ. This is so we may no longer be children tossed to and fro by the waves and carried about by every wind of doctrine, by human cunning, by craftiness and deceitful schemes, but rather speaking the truth in love. We are to grow up in every way into him who is the head, into Christ, from whom the whole body, joined and held together by every joint with which it is equipped, when each part is working properly, makes the body grow so that it builds itself up in love. Notice, when each part is working properly, then we have a fully functioning body. Do you ever think about that? Like this analogy, this metaphor, the body of Christ. What happens when a part of your body doesn't work? It's a handicap. You're not a fully functioning body. Think about this. When a vast majority of Christians or of a local church body are not using their gift or their ministry, what do we have? We have a local church, a body of Christ that is spiritually handicapped. That's what we have. We have a body that is not fully functioning, not living into its full potential. For what? So all of us can be built up and strengthened, so we can see God do what he desires to do in and through his church. Peter puts it this way. I love this passage. He says, as each has received a gift, use it. Use it to serve one another as good stewards of God's varied grace. If you have a speaking gift, he says, then do it as one who speaks the oracles of God. If you have a serving gift, use it as one who serves by the strength that God supplies, in order that in everything God may be glorified through Jesus Christ. To him belong glory and dominion forever and ever. So just hear me out one more time. If you are a Christian, you have the Spirit of the living God working in you, working through you. When Jesus finished the work of redemption, he poured out the Holy Spirit. And we're told that he poured this on his church. He gave gifts to mankind to enable us to continue his mission. And each individual Christian is given a measure of the fullness of the Holy Spirit that Jesus had to empower us for service, to continue the mission of Jesus in the church and in the world at large. This is the basic New Testament teaching of what the church is and what the church does. Now, unfortunately, we don't often follow this biblical model of everyone using their gift for mutual upbuilding, but follow some form of what John Stott describes in his book, Living Church, this way. He says, the traditional model of the church is that of a pyramid with the pastor perched precariously on its pinnacle, like a little pope in his own church, while the laity are arrayed beneath him in serried ranks of inferiority. It is a totally unbiblical image, because the New Testament envisaged not a single pastor with a docile flock, but both a plural oversight and an every member ministry. Now, not much better is the model of the bus, in which the pastor does all the driving while the congregation are the passengers slumbering in peaceful security behind him.
Quite different from either the pyramid or a bus is the biblical model of the body. The church is the body of Christ, every member of which has a distinctive function. See, in every member ministry means one person or even a group of persons cannot do everything and are not supposed to. God has called each individual member of the body of Christ to bring our unique gift, calling, your personality, your perspective, where you've been, where you've come from. All of this bringing together, submitting to one another, leaning on one another, strengths and weaknesses, working together in order that we might help one another grow into Christ, into human wholeness, and in our deeper knowledge and experience of God's love for us, while we work out God's great plan to use the church to proclaim the gospel and bring people into the kingdom. Something I think I learned this years ago, or I just heard someone say it years ago, and I've just kind of adopted it. But this is what I love to say when I'm talking about this. Church, you are needy. You're a bunch of needy people. But you are also needed. You are desperately needed. So we're all, every single one of us, are needy. We cannot do everything. No one is sufficient in themselves. But you are also needed, vital to the holistic health of the body of Christ. We need to think this way, right? Needy and needed. All of us bringing our gifts together in order to build into this greater work that God desires to do through his body. As John Stott says, one of Paul's favorite metaphors for the church is a living, growing body. And Paul uses this multiple times in his writing. Ephesians 4, Romans chapter 12, and of course here in 1 Corinthians 12. And the idea behind the body metaphor is that it's an every member ministry. Everyone is absolutely essential, just like each body part is essential and plays a part in a fully functioning body. So no matter how small or large a congregation, no matter how smart or talented, resourced the individuals, spiritual or unspiritual, everyone has a gift from the Spirit. Everyone has a ministry and a part to play. Everyone has something to contribute to the work that God is doing. It seems to me that for many years, the church has, by and large, kind of lost this understanding that the gathering of God's people, whether that's on a Sunday morning or a Wednesday night, that's in a small group, wherever it might gather, for worship, for teaching, for the breaking of bread, for fellowship, that it is for the spiritual, emotional, and physical building up of the church, and it is not primarily as a means of evangelism or outreach. Seems to me that our churches have become so concerned with making our churches these places where unbelievers will come to that we have forgotten the work that we are supposed to do, where every member uses their gift to build up the body of Christ. And so we have almost created this kind of consumeristic, you know, we're just kind of part of the audience observing what those on the stage are doing. But this is a very unbiblical way

0: then the Sunday morning gathering, when the focus is on nothing more than proclamation or evangelism focused toward unbelievers or new converts, you get a lot of listeners, observers, and consumers, but you do not grow many co-laborers and practitioners. We begin to think of our gatherings as service that we receive, consume, and critique, orgy, rather than a collective participation of building one another up in love until we obtain the unity of faith and the fullness of the stature of Christ. That's liturgy.
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0: Church, if you could just hear one thing that I'm saying today, let's build something. Let's build a fully functioning body of Christ so we might continue the mission of Jesus to the world. That's what God wants to do in and through his church. So let's build something. Let's build and be built into a dwelling place for the Spirit of God. Let's build and be built as a city set on a hill that cannot be hidden. See, when we do that, God causes the church to shine into the world. As we gather for this every member ministry, building up the church, then we scatter into the regions around Calvary Chapel, Costa Mesa, and we bring the light of Christ everywhere we go. So we envision this gather and scatter model actually for the church. We gather to be built up and strengthened through this every member ministry, and then we scatter for evangelism, for proclamation, for demonstration, and incarnation of the life and ministry of Jesus. So let's build something.
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3: 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We believe that when people understand grace, they will be empowered to change their lives and all those with whom they come in contact. 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
4: Paul and Silas prayed and sang praises unto God, and the prisoners heard them. They still had joy. Not offense. They could have sat in prison and complained all night long about how this isn't fair, how I'm going to get you. Wait till my lawyer call you. And everybody was listening intently, trying to hear what they were saying. What in the world? They sang so loud and prayed so loud that they were heard by other people. See, we like to go with the, you know, with the majority. And if the majority says we're awesome and we're cool and they celebrate us and they honor us, then, oh, it must be something right about this person. But then when we look at people that don't go with the majority, but they're downtrodden, they're slandered, something must be wrong, because look at the number of people they got, and look at the number. Oh, I thought I was big time going around the world, gathering thousands and thousands and thousands of people into stadiums and in basketball arenas. Oh, big time, until I realized I was preaching them the law. Right. And when I shift, because I was convinced that Jesus had done it all, and I don't need to add my striving to Jesus, and I don't need to add what I do with Jesus. When I understood that Jesus has done it all, that Jesus has already healed me and made me righteous, and Jesus has already delivered me, and I didn't have to work to earn my salvation. It was a gift. But I used to preach those who endure to the end. If you don't endure to the end, you can't be saved. You got to endure to the end. Well, yeah, that's an insult to the Christ. That's an insult to the cross. Because Jesus died and shed his blood so you can receive salvation as a gift. But if you have to endure in order to be saved, then it's no longer a gift of salvation. What is wrong with this picture? And you're walking around, oh, you got to endure to the end. And you dare think that your striving needs to be added to what Jesus through his blood has already accomplished for us? And I was preaching fear-based doctrine so that you could be fearful enough that maybe you'll start living right. And if I can scare the hell out of you, then maybe you might be start, maybe you'll start working, start living holy. No, it's not through fear that people are transformed, but it's through his love that people are transformed. So when I switched, it got weird. It got weird. The balcony emptied itself. The basketball arenas were not necessary anymore. The stadiums were not full anymore. I was like, what happened? I chose the truth over a lie. And oh, when I told you that tithing was not a New Testament deal, but that God wanted you to give out of your heart and wanted you to give out of joy, and God wanted you to give out of love and devotion and not out of obligation and duty of giving 10%, oh, the rest of everybody else left in. And I thought, well, finally the purging has been finished. Praise the Lord. You would think if I was so wrong about that, I'd be broke, busted, disgusted, and we'd be pitiful. And God is still blessing us so we can be a blessing to somebody else.

He's doing it more than he's ever done before. I don't want you to give any amount of money in this church out of obligation. If it can't come out of your heart, keep it in your pocketbook. Because it does you no good if you can't give out of devotion, if you can't give out of love, if you can't give out of a cheerful heart, if you can't give because you want to give. It does you no good that I have to get up here and put fear in you and tell you you ain't going to give, you're not going to prosper, and you're not going to be blessed, when in fact you're already blessed. But you're blessed not because you gave. You're blessed because of Jesus Christ. And through Jesus Christ, you're blessed. And your giving just opens your eyes to the generosity flow that you already have in Christ. Jesus. That won't get me any awards. That won't get me invitations. That won't get me invitations to sit at the table with the big boys. But I tell you, one day when I leave my physical body, I'll sit with him because I'm already seated with him in heavenly places in Christ Jesus. But I will not be offended. Offense is a choice, and so is freedom from it. It's a choice. These men didn't let offense pull them out of the will of God. They leaned on God's strength to forgive. You have to lean on God's grace and his strength to forgive. Is some of this stuff hard? Is some of this stuff hard to forgive? A husband that beat you and manipulated you and cheated on you and brought a disease home to you. It's hard to forgive. That's why you got Jesus. That's why you have grace, that you can lean on him and you can forgive what's ugly and you can forgive what at one time was unforgivable, and you can do it. And all of a sudden you look at yourself and say, oh, but for the grace of God. It's God's strength to help you to forgive, to help you to trust, to help you keep moving forward. The same grace that worked in those men that I just mentioned, this is available for you today. Now, let's get into something real quick. Offense has progressions once you take it. Offense grows. And just real quickly, I won't spend much time here. But offense grows into, number one, hurt. It came from the outside. Externally, it grows into hurt. I wouldn't even ask how many people in there have ever been hurt, because now you know what I'm talking about. It grows into hurt. It's like a seed that's planted. And then when it grows into hurt, it grows into bitterness. Whew. When bitterness comes, the Bible says you trouble yourself. He says, don't fail at the grace of God, because when bitterness shows up, it will trouble you. Then it grows into resentment. That's where the division and the betrayal takes place. Resentment shows there. And you start resenting everything around you. Now you're able to betray. Now you're able to operate in division. And then it goes to cold love. And when your love gets cold, when your love wax cold, that's because you have a hardened heart, a heart that's been hardened by the progression of offense that you would not deal with quickly. And then it goes from a cold heart to all of a sudden you have the enemy's foothold in you, spiritual attacking you. And then it finally gets to the place it wants to be. You begin to abandon God's words. You begin to abandon the nearness of God. You're not only derailed, but you are out of his will into something else. And the death cycle is now working in your life. And it won't be long before you're out of here, before your time. People die before their time because they didn't realize that the little thing called offense, the small fox. Now, I said all of that so I could preach what I'm getting ready to preach now. I did. That was my foundation. I have 23 minutes left and I'm probably not going to finish it. How to release

offense and bitterness so that you can see your freedom restored. How to release offense and bitterness. Because I need to get practical. I can't preach this to you. And then you just go home and, well, I still got it. I don't know what else to do. You know? And then you have a bad day one day and it gets so bad and that offense comes up on top of some more offense and you could kill a person. Number one, this is very practical now. For all the deep people who want something prophetic, most of the stuff we've gotten is pathetic, but it really is. It really is, but we I don't know what's going on with us. Oh, hallelujah, the Lord says that there will be five people in here that can give $10,000. You need to just put your money in and lock your pocketbook because I am not giving you no $10,000 trying to play that little pressure game because the scripture says don't give out of pressure. Yeah. Yeah. You know Taffy and I have got to be delivered. We know people slander us and talk about us. We don't care. In fact, I can't tell you how much we don't care. Why? Because that's just an opportunity to be offended. I'm not online searching for who said what about me. They out there somewhere, I know. But if I should run into them, they're now on my prayer list. Because I am not going to be offended by your tomfoolery. I'm going to love you no matter what. Number one, here's the first step in getting release from this bitter offense. This is so cool. I love this first one because nobody really thinks about this. But the first step, acknowledge the pain without feeling like you're judged. Now, acknowledge the pain without judgment. Acknowledge it. Now, for a long time, the church says, no, you shouldn't acknowledge it. That's bad confession. Let me show you something. God never asked you to deny what hurt you. Grace invites honesty, not suppression. Grace invites and allows you to be honest, not to suppress it. Let me show you a neat little scripture to bear witness to that. Psalm 62 and verse 8. In the King James, he says, Psalm 62 and verse 8, he says, trust in him at all times, ye people. Pour out your heart before him. God is a refuge. Trust in him. Trust in him enough that you can pour your heart out for him. God doesn't want you coming before him in your pretense fake religiosity. Bible says cast your care upon him. Not the cute care. He wants you to cast all of it on him. If you're mad at God, he can take it. God, I'm mad at you. He said, appreciate that. What else you got? He wants you to do that. Acknowledge your hurt. And the scripture says here, pour out your heart before him. God, I don't understand. I don't know why you don't let, why you let this happen to me. Well, how come that door couldn't happen? How long am I going to be able to do this? How long? Pour out your heart. What did I do wrong to keep ending up with the, I'm in my fourth marriage. Why I keep choosing the same old no good for none man? Why? Pour it out. Why? He's your refuge. A refuge is a safe place. It's a sheltered place. Pour it out. Man, I never forget when, I was just surrounded by slander. And then it happens in my life like this for the last almost 44 years. And I'm walking around. You ever seen a movie about this guy who fell down the steps? He said, that didn't hurt. That didn't hurt. That didn't hurt. And then he fell real hard. He said, now that hurt. That's me. That didn't hurt. No, I'm good. No, I'm fine. Praise the Lord. No, everything. Suppressing, hiding behind scriptures, perfecting phoniness that I now later on call faith.

And I was taking a walk one day, and the Lord's just so good. He just knows how to ask a question. He said, this latest thing that you've gone through where your friends don't want to have anything to do with you, where nobody wants you to come and preach and nobody wants to hear what you got to say, except world changers. All right. So, all right, listen. And he said, did that slander hurt you? And I was getting ready to deal with God like I dealt with preachers and say, oh no, praise the Lord, God is my strength. But I knew he knew me. I said, yes, sir. It hurt. It hurt really bad. And something happened when I acknowledged the hurt. See, the hurt can be a seed. I acknowledge the hurt. And then the Lord started giving me instructions. That's the first time he says, I want you to start praying for your enemies. Pray for those who slandered you. And it started softening my heart. And I was being healed of the hurt. I walked in that day and I told Taffy, I said, Taffy, God asked me, did all of the slander hurt me? She said, what did you say? I said, yes. He said, good, because it hurt me too. And I'm telling you, ladies and gentlemen, you should acknowledge this. Now, why does it matter for you to acknowledge it? Because unacknowledged pain turns into bitterness, while acknowledged pain turns into a seed of healing. Unacknowledged pain turns into bitterness, while acknowledged pain turns into a seed of healing. That's where it starts. That's where it starts, right there at that particular point. And it's real simple. It's something like this. Father, this hurt me deeply. I bring it to you exactly how I feel it, knowing you don't condemn me for feeling this way. Try that prayer. Father, I come and I acknowledge this to you right now. And I trust and I depend on you. And I know the only way for me to be healed is to depend on you and to depend on this grace. This is what a relationship day to day with the Father is like. It's not playing church. Oh, thou God. It's not playing church. It's a real, authentic relationship where you can talk to him and he talks to you, where you can be honest with him and cast every care on him. This is the relationship I'm talking about. Number two, if you want to deal with this bitter offense, number two, shift from retaliation to restoration. Shift from retaliation to restoration. See, understand something. Forgiveness doesn't excuse the offender. It releases you from their control. How long have you been holding on to it? That's how long you have given your control somewhat to somebody else. God's not telling you to forgive somebody so it can release the offender. He's telling you to forgive those people so that you can be released from the control of that. I mean, that offense is controlling you. That bitterness is controlling you. It's not about proving or approving what they did. If I forgive them, it's just saying it's okay what they did to me. This is not what this is about. Approving what they did. It's about letting go of your right to revenge. Letting go of your right to revenge because Jesus already carried the rest. He's already taken care of it. Look at Ephesians chapter 4, 32 in the Mirror Bible. Ephesians chapter 4, 32 in the Mirror Bible. And this is exactly the congregation I prayed for today, a congregation that would sit and listen instead of trying to help me preach. You know, there's some people in church that try to help you preach. And they'd be all wrong, be saying the wrong stuff. I'm like, would you just please chill? Ephesians 4:32 in the Mirror Bible says this, be inspired by kindness and compassion. You're forgiving one another
when you might feel irritated and frustrated, when you forgive, when you feel irritated and frustrated, demonstrates the way God graciously treated us in Christ. Wow. So basically he's saying you are God's mirror expression, and as he tenderly forgives you, you, because you're his mirror expression, tenderly forgive other people. Who you been caring lately? Who have you rented space to in your mind? Who's living in your head? Who you taking to bed with you every night besides your spouse? Why is it important? Forgiveness is not just an emotion. It's a faith-based choice that's rooted in the finished works of Jesus Christ. It's rooted in what's finished at the cross. Forgiveness is finished at the cross. Now you're going to grab hold of that. So how do I deal with this? Real simple. Lord, I release this person into your grace. This person that did this egregious thing to me, that said this thing, that hurt me, I release this person into your grace. I refuse to let this offense define me any longer. I'm not going to let it happen. I give them to you, Lord. I give them to you. They hurt me. They betrayed me. They left me. They stole from me. I release this person into your grace. You might have to say that with some tears in your eyes. That's fine. I'm telling you, this works, and it's not enough for me to just talk to you about the problem with it, but to show you how to get out of it. Number three,

0: This is big right here. Replace the root. Replace the offense. Replace bitterness with gratitude and blessings. Gratitude and blessing. Bitterness shrinks your world. Follow me now. It shrinks your world. The thing you're bitter about, it shrinks your world and it makes your whole life about that. Your conversations are about that. Your meditation is about that. It shrinks your world. But gratitude expands your world. And now, while offense came, you're so gracious for so much more than that thing that came to you to try to derail you. And you start giving God thanksgiving for all the other things that are happening, and you won't be looking at that one tree in the garden. You won't be looking at that one bitterness. You won't be looking at that one offense that shrinks your whole world. And you can't be grateful about all the other things that are going around because you're so occupied with that one offense, that bitterness that shrink your entire world. When you bless instead of curse, you align yourself with the nature of God on the inside of you. That's what God does. Bitterness is trying to derail you. It's trying to get you out of alignment. But when you bless and forgive people, you align yourself with God. And then you align yourself with God enough to hear a way out. You align yourself with God to hear how to continue on. You align yourself with God to hear how to be healed of that particular thing. Satan wants to keep people out of this. So we just got bold. We said, you know, these sermons are not only going on YouTube, they're not going on Facebook, they're also going on TikTok, they're also going on Instagram. Right now, this morning, we started last week, let's go on everything that they can possibly have. Whatever they invent, let's go on it. Romans 12, 21, go there. Romans 12, 21 in the King James. Romans 12, 21. Replace that root with gratitude and blessings. You know, you have a choice. You can complain about stuff or you can quickly shift into thanksgiving. There's a lot to be thankful for. And you can start with the simple stuff. Woke me up this morning. Blood still running warmly in my veins. I can walk and talk. Ooh, my hips don't hurt no more. Hey, Lord, I got some beanie weenies in the thing. It ain't no big thing, but I got something in there to eat. Thank you, Jesus. Oh, Lord, my health and my strength is good. Thank you, Lord. I can still see. I can hear. Rebo sheke kalalabasha. Instead of going around, Lord, I ain't got no car yet. Yeah, but the bus stopped right in front of your house. You better learn how to thank God. Thank God that the sun came up. Thank God. Thank God you have a job. Thank God. Thank God that if you don't have one, you're getting ready to get the best one. You thank God I still got hair in my head. I thank you, Lord Jesus, that I can open my mouth and give you praise. Ayalabasha. You better figure out how to thank God.
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4: Hebrews chapter 12, verses 1 to 3. Therefore, since we are surrounded by such a great cloud of witnesses, let us throw off everything that hinders and the sin that so easily entangles. And let us run with perseverance the race marked out for us, fixing our eyes on Jesus, the pioneer and perfecter of faith. For the joy that was set before him, he endured the cross, scorning its shame, and sat down at the right hand of the throne of God. Consider him who endured such opposition from sinners, so that you will not grow weary and lose heart.
5: My name is Anne from Berkshire. Premier has been like a lifeline to me. Since the passing of my beloved husband, I would feel very downhearted, very low at times. And although I have a supportive and caring family, they're not with me 24 hours of the day, and although Premier is. I turn my radio on first thing in the morning at about 6 a.m. and I get daily nourishment for my soul, which encourages me before I head off for work. Many times when I would be going through my low moments in my life, just at the right time, there would be an appropriate song on the radio, a scripture reading, words of encouragement from a presenter, a preacher, that uplifts my spirit and gives me hope to carry on. Through the preaching and teaching of God's Word, I am stronger spiritually and I can face the challenges of life. Being on my own, it's not easy, but with the help of God and with Premier guiding me through and giving me daily nourishment for my soul, the nourishment that reaches where no other, nothing else can reach.
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7: Hello, you're listening to Premier Christian Radio. Welcome to Lucas on Life. I'm Jeff Lucas, and it's very likely that it was part of your life today. I'm talking church. And actually, for the next few weeks on this program, I'd like to talk about being a blessing, being a person who strengthens the local church. Let's face it, church, sometimes we love it. Sometimes, occasionally, we hate it. It can be the source of comfort, encouragement, and real support for the tough times. Church is designed to be the catalyst for the mission of God in the earth, a visible, loving, Jesus-following community of ordinary people who travel together, sharing laughter and tears along the way. And church, it can bring out the best in us, but sadly, the worst. When the church is being self-denying and sacrificial, the church can be an astonishing head and heart-turning body, calling her community to walk with God. But at her worst, she can become a self-obsessed, small-minded group that has become irrelevant and useless, salt that has lost its taste. So over the next few weeks, I'd like us to think not only about the church, but how we personally might become a blessing to the church that we are part of. How can we help in the building up of the church? The church is the only human entity that Jesus has specifically determined to build. That means that the church lives under a promise that Apple, Microsoft, and other corporations do not have. Jesus has committed himself to the building of his body, the church. So, I hope you'll be challenged and encouraged over the next few weeks, and that the church that you call home will be blessed and strengthened because you're part of it. Here's Here I Am from Darlene Check.

Here I am, send me from Darlene Check. We're thinking about being a blessing to the church that Jesus loves. He's given himself for her. She's his bride. It's important for us to affirm that because too often we can take cheap shots at the church and be quickly dismissive of her rather than cherish the privilege of being named among the people of God. But that doesn't mean that we should be uncritical of ourselves. I've realized why it is that the church thrills me, bores me, fills me in turn with hope and despair, makes me laugh out loud with gratitude when I see her at her best, and sometimes keeps me awake at night when she does her worst. It's because I love the church. Only what we love has the capacity to break our hearts, and if we didn't care, we'd be unconcerned and unmoved. When we point out the weaknesses of our churches, we should check our motives. Are we speaking out of genuine love and concern for Christ's bride? And then we should ensure that we count ourselves as part of the church's problems, because when we point fingers at others, we become arrogant and accusatory. We contribute to the church's strength, and we contribute to her weakness as well. And then another way that we can strengthen our local church is by not attending them. What? Now, that sounds ridiculous. It sounds almost like heresy, doesn't it? Stop attending church. No, I haven't joined the ranks of those who say that being part of a local church doesn't matter. On the contrary, over 5 decades after becoming a Christian, I'm more convinced than ever that we only fulfill God's purposes for our lives as we do so together as part of the church. Christianity is about formation flying. It's not a solo pursuit. But there is a problem, especially in our consumer culture, that we can be tempted to attend church rather than be joined to it as committed, functioning members of the body of Christ. And when that happens, we become spectators who turn up for the religious show rather than servants who work to

is natural and important, but there does come a time to jump in and commit and helping be part of what strengthens the local church body. Here's a song about the church from Bethel Music and Jen Johnson.

The Church from Bethel Music and Jen Johnson, and that's what we're talking about actually over the next few weeks. How can we sum up the essence of the church in just one sentence? How about this as an attempt? It's a community called together to be with Jesus. As the Lord carefully selected those who would form the nucleus of his disciple team, we see that they were called to be a proclaiming people who had authority even over the powers of darkness. But let's not rush to the tasks of the church and miss out on the relationship that the church is called to walk in daily, and that's to be with Christ. In Mark 3 and verse 14, in choosing the apostles, we read, "He appointed 12 that they might be with him." Rather obviously, our experience of being with Jesus is totally different from that of those disciples who spent their days listening, questioning, laughing, and crying together. Ours is a walk of faith, but the call is the same. The church is called to go where the Lord is going, to listen when he's speaking, to respond when he brings rebuke, and participate in the things that he is doing. A church is never called to take over the reins of the mission. That's where the church has so epically failed in history, when she tries to insist that God blesses her ideas. So how are we to be with him? Isn't it true that when we consistently stand shoulder to shoulder, sing our songs, and join our voices in perhaps carefully crafted liturgy that enables us to say something when life renders us speechless, that when we huddle together in prayer, when we launch out into a new project that we sense that God is catalyzing, when we respond in sacrifice and faith, so we walk the pathway of Christ together. It must have been wonderful and often terrifying to walk in the actual dust of Jesus' sandals and hear his voice and see him at work as those disciples did long ago. But nevertheless, the call to us is the same, to be walking with him. If we don't, we take our eyes off of the ball of our mission and we drift into becoming a social group, like-minded because of our faith, who gather together each week because that's what we always do. It just becomes a dull habit. And then the notion of being a people who have a dynamic effect on our community and our world escapes us. And we don't only settle into a benign, innocuous existence, but then we start getting uptight about small issues that don't really matter. We can't see God at work, so we begin to get too attached to the things that we associate with God, like service times, the location of the pews, the songs that we sing. As we see Jesus gathering those that he wanted to be with him, we realize this was not only because he wanted to enjoy their company and they his company, but this was a community called to a mission. The objectives included proclaiming the good news of the gospel and confirming that good news as they exercised authority over dark forces. Life for those disciples was always going to be filled with risk and change as they were the sent out ones. As those partnering with Jesus, they would receive his authority to move in kingdom power. The symbolism of his appointing 12 shouldn't be missed either. Just as Israel had 12 tribes, now a new Israel, beginning with 12, is created. Let's face it, perhaps some of us might have got preoccupied with small things rather than focusing on the big mission. If we're to bless and strengthen the church, let's remember why the church exists. And to put it bluntly, it's not been created for our own preferences and comforts. Here's the blessing. Carrie Jobe.

0: The blessing from Carrie Job. Perhaps we'll remember that song was such a blessing during the awful COVID crisis of 2020. We're thinking about blessing the church. Galatians 6 verse 2 says, carry each other's burdens. In this way, you'll fulfill the law of Christ. How can we bless our churches? Well, perhaps we can do that as burden bearers. Visiting a church just before last Christmas, I wandered into the town square the night before and found a Christmas market in the town square. Business was slow. A few people stood around with steaming polystyrene cups of tea in hand. A singer was performing to nobody in particular, but the well-known words of her song brought me to tears. From now on, she sang, our troubles will be far away. Suddenly, I realized she was singing about what we all want. To be together, to share our difficulties, to huddle together in the warmth of friendship and fellowship. And that's what the church is called to be, a family where we can come as we are and support each other on the stormier days. The next morning, after that Christmas market encounter, I asked the church that I was visiting to embrace that mission fully. And perhaps it isn't as hard as it sounds. When we build church communities where honesty is encouraged and not just occasionally tolerated, and where we find people who are genuinely concerned about others, we'll surely have so much to offer our communities, where the worship is meaningful, the teaching is practical and applicable, and where what we do on Sundays makes sense on Monday morning, then we can bring light into what is often a very dark and lonely world. As we hear the call to bear one another's burdens, let's be reminded that living brings plenty of burdens, and perhaps in the difficult global and financial climate that the world is in, there are more issues to be concerned about, more burdens with fears about youth unemployment, for example, soaring in recent news reports. Meaningful church doesn't have to be always endlessly creative or stunningly clever. Love, burden bearing is a great place to start. That means being with people, helping them with their burdens. And perhaps this week, one of the things that we can say to those who are burdened is simply, I'm here, I'm with you, and I will be with you, whatever happens. That way we can truly help others with their burdens, with the promise of our presence in faithful friendship and our commitment to be with them throughout the journey. Perhaps, God willing, there'll be an opportunity this week. See you next time.
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0: This is the word of the Lord.
1: Acts chapter 17, verse 22 to Acts chapter 18, verse 8. Paul then stood up in the meeting of the Areopagus and said, "People of Athens, I see that in every way you are very religious. For as I walked around and looked carefully at your objects of worship, I even found an altar with this inscription, 'To an unknown God.' So you are ignorant of the very thing you worship. And this is what I'm going to proclaim to you. The God who made the world and everything in it is the Lord of heaven and earth, and does not live in temples built by human hands. And he is not served by human hands, as if he needed anything. Rather, he himself gives everyone life and breath and everything else. From one man he made all the nations, that they should inhabit the whole earth. And he marked out their appointed times in history and the boundaries of their lands. God did this so that they would seek him and perhaps reach out for him and find him, though he is not far from any one of us. For in him we live and move and have our being. As some of our own poets have said, we are his offspring. Therefore, since we are God's offspring, we should not think that the divine being is like gold or silver or stone, an image made by human design and skill. In the past, God overlooked such ignorance, but now he commands all people everywhere to repent. For he has set a day when he will judge the world with justice by the man he has appointed. He has given proof of this to everyone by raising him from the dead." When they heard about the resurrection of the dead, some of them sneered, but others said, "We want to hear you again on this subject." At that, Paul left the council. Some of the people became followers of Paul and believed. Among them was Dionysus, a member of the Areopagus, also a woman named Damaris, and a number of others. Acts chapter 18. After this, Paul left Athens and went to Corinth. There he met a Jew named Aquila, a native of Pontus, who had recently come from Italy with his wife Priscilla, because Claudius had ordered all the Jews to leave Rome. Paul went to see them, and because he was a tent maker as they were, he stayed and worked with them. Every Sabbath, he reasoned in the synagogue, trying to persuade Jews and Greeks. When Silas and Timothy came from Macedonia, Paul devoted himself exclusively to preaching, testifying to the Jews that Jesus was the Messiah. But when they opposed Paul and became abusive, he shook out his clothes in protest and said to them, "Your blood be on your own heads. I am innocent of it. From now on, I will go to the Gentiles." Then Paul left the synagogue and went next door to the house of Titus Justus, a worshipper of God. Crispus, the synagogue leader, and his entire household believed in the Lord, and many of the Corinthians who heard Paul believed and were baptized.
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1: Our theme today is conducting your life appropriately. And the reading is Matthew chapter 22, verse 11. But when the king came in to see the guests, he noticed a man there who was not wearing wedding clothes. This section of the parable focuses on the importance of not only accepting God's invitation, but also conducting one's life in a manner that reflects an authentic devotion to him. The wedding clothes signify the righteousness, honesty, and virtue, goodness, that are attained from choosing to live a life in association with the will of God. The parable also acts as a caution against those who half-heartedly accept God's invitation, aren't truly repentant, and therefore don't live according to his values. In this instance, the man didn't present himself in an appropriate way. The reality is that not everyone who responds to the king's invitation is accepted by the king. This is communicated in the last four verses of the parable, and tomorrow we'll see what the king does. Sadly, in churches around the world, there are people who listen to the teaching, sing praises, and give practically and financially, but they are not honoring Yeshua, Messiah. In God's eyes, they are clothed in self-righteousness, or filthy clothes. In the book of Revelation, chapter 7, verse 14, John the Apostle speaks of those who have washed their robes and made them white in the blood of the Lamb. It took blood to clean the filthy clothes, the blood of Jesus. Have you asked Jesus to cleanse you from times that you violated principles of justice? O Lord, I confess my unrighteousness and ask that you wash my clothes in the blood of the Lamb. Amen.
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And family, indeed, if God is your everything, I want you to just take a moment and say, Lord, thank you. There's so much to be thankful to God for. He is bread when we need it. He is a lawyer in the courtroom. He's a doctor in the sick room. He is rent when we need it. He's a roof over our heads when we need it. He is everything and so much more. Joshua Kessler, starting things off for us in a reggae style this

0: again, let me breathe. Come back to 11:15, family. You're literally just tuning in. Very, very welcome to the show. Gospel Tonight with me, KCDF. I would love to know how your week has been. What have you been up to this week? What are some of the incredible things that God did for you this week? What's at me? 0303-040-1111.
1: 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Let's step into the new month with open hearts and renewed faith, ready to embrace whatever comes our way. 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I can't wait to share this time with you. Bless.

His vocals are so soothing. That was Mario Zoo with The Good Shepherd. And family, I want to talk about Judas. I know he's not the most popular person in the Bible, but here at Premier Gospel, we have a brand new YouTube game show. It's called Guess the Judas. If you haven't watched the first episode, family, I need you to check it out on YouTube. 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Subscribe, like, share. You will love it. So would you have been able to guess that Judas would betray Jesus at the Last Supper? 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Well, that's what we're going to ask some of our presenters to do. 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
1: Chris Henry, is everything good? 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Still to come on this hour of the show, though, your Bible story and our artist spotlight.

He's a senior pastor and he's a worship artist as well. Pastor E. Dewey Smith. Lord, lead me, guide me. That's our prayer every day, because only God knows what lies ahead of us. At the top of the second hour of every show, I take time out to just pray into the day, commit it into God's hands. Only He can chart and orchestrate our path. And we pray that every single day we will walk under an open heaven. We will remain in the cleft of the rock where no evil shall come nigh our dwelling.

0: Come on. 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It feel like Sunday morning. 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

0: Hi, it's Theo Manderson here. Just want to say thank you to the Premier Gospel family for joining us with our three-day challenge last week. 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And as of 7 p.m. on Friday, the 3rd of July, the total raise stands at £4,596.34. 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
2: They say it's so

sending you a wave there, Governor V, featuring Vicky and Canton Jones. And Fab, it's time for a Bible story. And I want to share a really beautiful story. You know, oftentimes when we think of the New Testament church, I think we think a lot about this particular scripture where the believers shared all their possessions and none of them lacked a thing. All the believers were one in heart and mind. No one claimed that any of their possessions was their own, but they shared everything they had. With great power, the apostles continued to testify to the resurrection of the Lord Jesus, and God's grace was so powerfully at work in them all that there were no needy persons among them. For from time to time, those who owned land or houses sold them, brought the money from the sales and put them at the apostles' feet, and it was distributed to anyone who had need. Joseph, a Levite from Cyprus, whom the apostles called Barnabas, which means son of encouragement, sold a field he owned and brought the money and put it at the apostles' feet.

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1: In Isaiah chapter 6, the Bible declares that the seraphim begin to cry one to another, "Holy, holy, holy is the Lord of hosts. The whole earth is full of his glory." So today we, like the seraphim, declare, God, that you are holy.

0: voice of UK gospel.
1: Make some noise if you know you're blessed. No matter what's going on around you, let this be a reminder

We're blessed in the city, we're blessed in the fields, we're blessed when we come, when we go. We cast down every single struggle, sickness and poverty must cease. The devil needs to feed it out. We are blessed. That's my prayer for us today as we walk into the day, that we will be blessed. Father, we thank you for a brand new day. Thank you that this is a day that you have made. We will not only rejoice in it and be glad, but Lord, we will be blessed for today. Lord, we will partner with you. Father, we will walk under an open heavens. We'll experience your supernatural grace and favor. Lord, we just pray for divine doors of opportunity, divine favor, divine healing. We just pray for a touch from you today. May we encounter you in a special way, and may our testimony be that we tasted and seen, Lord, that you are good.

That was Carrie Young with a reggae version of Cycles. And now I want to play the original Cycles by Jonathan McReynolds. This is one of my favorite songs from his Make Room album.

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2: 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Vexiphobia, what does it mean?
3: Okay, Queen Bee. 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
2: And the situation for the next letter is heavy. 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
2: Throwing out some dilemmas, getting your responses on them when we're looking at grace versus boundaries.
5: I'm a very advocate of peace. I've got a kingdom to inherit. 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
3: Yes, glory to God. Oh my gosh. Oh, glory to God. I'm so happy. This is amazing. Sister Belinda, God bless you. I'm going to have a great day today.
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Thank you, Lord. You know, every time I hear a song thanking God, my mind just goes back to His goodness towards me. And I hope that's the same with you. You know, I played a song earlier by Jonathan Nelson, when I think of all the goodness, when I think of all that God has done for me, all I can say is, thank you, Lord. And let's pause. Let's have a Selah moment. Let's have a gratitude moment. Let's just say, thank you, Lord, for your love. Thank you, Lord, for your mercy. Thank you, Lord, for your kindness. Thank you, Lord, for your goodness towards us, God. We say thank you.

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1: Premier Gospel.
2: Yeah. We the remnant. Chosen for this hour. It's wartime. I plead the blood right now.

Tina Taylor denouncing Satan. You know, sometimes you just have to rebuke the enemy and just say, not today, Satan. CC1 is the club, sister said, hey, devil, get out of my house.

Ah!

He used to be part of Commission, then he launched out on his own, and he's done pretty well as a solo artist in his own right. Marvin sat there. Not the time, not the place. 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

0: one of UK Gospel's top female artists, and recently married as well, the lovely Natalie Oakery. Before that, Tori Kelly's Control, her vocals. I mean, Tori Kelly just flat out sank. And she's, I think she's put a full gospel project, if I'm not mistaken. So even though she does mainstream music, she's a Christian, but she recently had a baby and she's attributed being a new mother to her kind of leaning more towards God and getting closer to the Lord. So she decided to put a full gospel project. I'm sure we're going to get a gospel tour from her at some point. Family, time for a word of encouragement. And today, I want to urge you, I really want to admonish you to not give your heart permission to freak out. I know that sometimes life just comes at you hard, fast, and furious. But you know, one of the most underrated witnessing tools we have as believers is simply the ability to remain peaceful in a world that feels increasingly chaotic, divided, and anxious. There's a reason Paul told the Philippians to take everything to God instead of letting it sit and fester in their minds. What we do with our hearts in the middle of a storm determines what the storm is allowed to do to us. Philippi was a Roman colony, which meant the people there understood exactly what it meant to be guarded. Roman soldiers stood watch throughout the city day and night. So when Paul wrote that the peace of God would guard their hearts, he wasn't using a soft metaphor. He was describing something fiercely protective, standing between you and everything trying to get in. Peace from God doesn't always make sense to the people around you, but a believer who can stay calm in chaos becomes a living testimony to the faithfulness of God. And I know I need to try and do that a bit better, because sometimes when I'm going through, I mean, sometimes I just fall apart. I know I need to be strong, a bit more resolute, and just make sure I keep it together, right? But we're all works in progress. So God will continue to work on us.
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5: You don't have to get on a plane to change the world. Because right now, through GFA World, local churches are bringing clean water, supporting families, and sharing the hope of Jesus. Not sent from the West, but led by local believers. Be part of their story. 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
8: Top stories this hour. Keir Starmer says it's time to put political differences aside and think of Anne Widdecombe's family. The former Conservative minister turned Reformed Justice spokesperson has been found dead with serious injuries at her house in Devon. A 26-year-old man who police say is a white British national has been arrested on suspicion of murder. Anne Widdecombe's biographer Nick Cochin says she was a performer who sought adulation.
9: She loved the show. She loved the drama, whether it's political stage, the televisual stage, the stage in Westminster talking to those homeless people. She was all there.
8: A man's been charged with the murders of his wife and two daughters in Bedfordshire after being tracked down by police in South Africa.